here for at least four generations. I'd like to share the surnames of other families, patriarchs,

0: in the case of natural disasters, and the big one obviously is what if we have an earthquake, or we're obviously seeing an increase in fires and so on, forest fires. And I'd like to hear your guests' comments about that.
1: Thank you, Lance. What a thoughtful question, especially because you're living in the West Coast. So of course you're curious about how this would play into your life. Andrew, maybe you could give us a little bit of insight into some of that, and also give us a sense of what the presence is of the military west of the Rockies.
2: The Navy has quite a strong presence, but of course, quite naturally, they're focused on sailing ships, submarines, and maritime patrol aircraft and the like. In terms of the Air Force, they have a variety of assets, most of which are further toward the center of Canada or a very large air base in the northern portion of Alberta that they can get around pretty quickly. He's quite right in terms of the degradation and the lack of an army presence. There are some reserve units in the province, which are superb volunteer soldiers, and they'll show up when they can. A couple of decades ago, a decision was made, lack of funding, to move troops out of BC. So when we get back to the requirement for disaster assistance or to respond to, well, that would be the ultimate disaster, a huge earthquake, there are plans in place. They're rehearsed in terms of sort of war games, but we would actually have to mobilize the entirety of the Canadian forces and get them out there just as quickly as we can if, quote, the big one, unquote, were to happen. So it's a very valid concern. The good news in all of this is that the additional funding will allow additional recruiting and pay raises to entice people to join their armed forces. And it's starting to have an impact. And it's done so in a relatively short period of time for these things. You know, in the last 12 months, there's been such a dramatic change in the approach of the government towards their armed forces. And quite frankly, a bunch of folk forgotten times gone by. That's the first duty of a prime minister is the safety, security, and defense of their citizens.
1: Thanks very much for that. And Lance, thank you very much for that question. If you're listening at home and you're wondering who's in this conversation, we had retired commander of the Canadian Army and former MP Andrew Leslie just speaking there, and also Alexander Lanoshka, who is an associate professor of political science at the University of Waterloo, is in this chat with me about the Canadian military, defense strategy, security alliances. If you'd like to send a text message, you can reach us at 226-758-8924. Again, for a text message, 226-758-8924.

0: Stephen Gregory is joining us from Montreal, Quebec. Hi there, Stephen. What's your question for my two guests?
1: Well, the question is really for one of my favorite generals, Andrew Leslie. General Leslie, it's great to hear you on the radio waves again. I know that you must be very pleased to see the commitment of our federal government. When you were commander of the Army, you didn't have the luxuries that may be afforded to our new commanders. I'm really concerned about how we repatriate our defense industrial base. And I know that you know the defense industrial base is heavily concentrated or dominated by foreign primes. And we have a commitment from our government to buy Canadian. And of course, that would mean the development of small and medium-sized enterprises across the country. But the barrier to that is our procurement process. Do you know of any suggestions that have been made to DND and to the Public Service Procurement Canada that would streamline that process and truly open up the defense industrial base to a Canadian small and medium-sized enterprise?
0: Stephen, thank you very much for that question. I'm going to, Andrew, maybe I could ask you to put that question a little bit into context first for folks who don't know quite as much about the military and military spending. Clearly, Stephen is very well informed, and we have lots of folks listening who might not understand the entirety of what he's saying about the domestic industrial base, for example, and what that means about national defense and the procurement piece, I think, could also be really opaque for people.

0: Jonas, what was that?
1: What does it sound like to you?
0: Well, it kind of reminds me of, well, like an aluminium can that's being crushed, but much, much bigger.
1: Yeah, a lot bigger and also a lot scarier. That's a caravan being pressed against a bridge by floodwater. And it was just one of many vehicles, trees, parts of houses that were washed away in a big flood in Germany 5 years ago on the night of July 14th, 2021.
2: Extreme weather is also behind wrenching scenes of devastation in
3: Europe. And North Rhine-Westphalia have experienced their deadliest floods in living memory. These are some of the images coming in from those.
4: This railroad bridge in Germany, one of the many collapsed structures.
0: I'm Neil King, and this is Living Planet. And today we're going to spend some time in the Ahr Valley in the west of Germany. 5 years ago, it was a disaster zone. One of the deadliest flash floods in modern European history occurred there. And that is now in the middle of arguably one of the biggest flood preparedness rebuilds anywhere in the world. And our reporter, Jonas Meyer, went to the valley, and he's here in the studio to take us through what he found. Jonas, welcome.
1: Hey, Neil.
0: You've just come back from this, what used to be a disaster zone. You went there to do a video report for DW's Planet A YouTube channel, and the video report was about building back better. And in the course of that video report, you spoke to a lot of people, and one of the people you spoke to was a lady who lived in Bad Neuenahr Ahrweiler.
1: It's like sort of where like the most narrow part of the valley opens up, and back then, 5 years ago, during the flood, the water, you know, it like flooded 80% of the town. It just like went all over. And the like woman I visited, Alexandra Wima is her name, she lived just 50 meters from the river back then and was badly hit. And she recalled the night of the flood.
5: We waren halt an der Ahr und da wir halt auch nah an der Ahr gewohnt haben.
0: We've got her clip in German, Jonas, but you're going to interpret it for us. What did she tell you?
1: So she says she kept going down to the river over and over again because she saw the water rising, and she was, I mean, worried, obviously. There was no official warning up until that point. I mean, there was later, too late. And it was around 10:30 p.m., she told me, when she heard something coming towards her, which sounds really frightening, I have to say. And in that very moment, she said she turned back to the street where she lived, again, just 50 meters from the river, and the water was basically coming from all directions, she said.
5: Das kam praktisch von allen Seiten.
0: Yeah, one of the reasons, Jonas, why you and I decided to do this studio talk on Living Planet was also because we can compare how it was 5 years ago, because I was actually in the Ahr Valley that very week, directly after the flood, to help friends who had a house in Dernau, right on the river. And 5 years on, of course, you go back and see what they are doing and what has been done with all that government money that was poured into the region to try and rebuild and build back better. So we've got an interesting timeline going there. So I'm just going to share a little bit of my impressions with our listeners, you know, because I was there. It was, I think, the second day after the flood. And I also remember how tricky it was just to get down into the valley because all the bridges were destroyed. And there was pretty much only one way down into Dernau, and it was across the Comb. And the road down, it was super congested with helpers and emergency services. There were cars parked all the way down on both sides of this winding road, partly to avoid the traffic, but partly because also people were, well, wanted to park their cars on higher ground because everybody was worried that the flood might return. It was just pure chaos. Nobody really knew what was happening or whether, you know, the flood had gone for good. Everybody was trying to get down and help. There was a huge outpouring of solidarity. And I mean, that was actually the one positive takeaway from the whole experience, because, I mean, I must admit, I was, a little bit traumatized by the experience myself, just witnessing what people had to go through and the destruction that I saw there. It really looked like a war zone. I've never seen anything like it. You know, even the train tracks were completely bent or gone, and lampposts, they were snapped like toothpicks. I also remember seeing a car upside down on top of a building that was part of a petrol station, and the whole place just stank of petrol. And also, yeah, I do remember that the old oil heatings in some of the houses, they were a real problem because they contaminated everything. And so that caused extra damage again, also for homeowners whose houses were then contaminated with oil. It was just a complete mess. And I've never, ever seen so much mud. People were shoveling and emptying mud out of houses relentlessly. I was really impressed by the water marks on the houses because the river had already gone back into its river bed, and it's actually, it is a very small river. It's more like a stream, right? I walked down to look at it, and then I was looking back up towards the houses, and I saw the water marks on the houses, which were like 7 meters, 10 meters up from the river, approximately. And just trying to visualize that all that water must have come through at that height, almost like a tsunami sweeping through this valley and just crushing everything. And I still get goosebumps thinking about that now. It was unreal.
1: Yeah. I mean, you actually still got some of those markings on the buildings. So in one village, Altenburg, which I visited, the river would usually be about 70 centimeters high. And the markings are at about 7 meters. And actually at 7 meters, the monitoring just stopped that night. It might have been beyond 7 meters, 8 meters, 9 meters. Nobody knows for sure because the monitoring stopped. It was that much water. I mean, it's hard to imagine, like you said, because I went there for the first time now, my very first time in the Ahr Valley ever. And the river is really, it's quite charming. It's quite peaceful, Also a lot of tourists going there. You've got the mountain slopes, you've got the water, the river winding through the mountain slopes, through the vineyards. Really, it's very nice for hiking, for cycling and so on. And it's picture perfect Germany. Actually, in the hotel where I stayed, it used to be the summer residence of Ludwig van Beethoven, the famous German composer who went there for a decade or two to, find some inspiration for his work. And it's just beautiful and hard to imagine that it all went that wrong and that violent and that destructive.
0: Jonas, perhaps before we, go into the subject matter of, what your report was also about the building back better and what maybe the Ahrtal has learned from this disaster and what they're doing differently, perhaps you could explain just how did this rather small river transform so fast into one of Germany's worst floods on record?
1: So the short answer would be rainfall, simple as that, because in the 2 days before the flood, what happened that the rainfall that would usually fall in an entire month came down not just over the Ahr Valley, but also in other parts of the west of Germany and also Belgium. And all that water had to go somewhere, obviously. So it flew down from the mountain slopes, from the vineyards, from all the little streams and the tributaries of the Ahr River. And once all that water arrived in the Ahr River, the riverbed was simply too small to hold all that water.
0: Mm-hmm. Okay, so rain is the short answer. What is the long answer, Jonas?
1: So there's a really interesting map from about 220 years ago, and it sort of answers your question, because what you can see is that the Ahr River back then was meandering, left and right, and sometimes with several arms at the same time. And there were just very few small villages along the river course. And as people moved in the valley over time, they did what people have been doing all over the world up until today. So they, channeled the river, they built up on its banks and paved over all those zones that would naturally absorb water during a flood, and essentially squeezed the river into a pretty narrow riverbed.
0: Mm.
1: Almost strangled it,
0: Yeah. Would you say, how unique is this setup in the Ahr Valley?
1: I mean, first of all, the steep slopes and vineyards and so on. So it's just really, really narrow, the whole valley and also the river course. But on top of that, there are bridges all over the place, which is nice because you get from A to B really easily. But sometimes there are bridges, every few hundred meters, dozens of them all throughout the valley. And that was part of the problem too, because like one person I spoke to in the valley compared it to a game of dominoes, right? Where you start with a small piece and you flick it and it falls over and makes a bigger piece fall and a bigger one and a bigger one. And then, you know, like the parts get bigger and bigger. And in the very end, the takeaway is that like even with a small piece of dominoes, you can make a big one fall. And that's essentially what happened with the bridges, because all that debris, that the trees, the houses, the caravans and so on, they crashed into those bridges, medieval bridges usually with columns in the middle of it. Really nice to look at, but a death trap in a flood, because all the stuff piled up and the water pooled up and there was a lot of pressure on those bridges. And once they broke, all that stuff that had accumulated, the water, the debris and so on, rolled down onto the next bridge and onto the next bridge and so on and so on. And it was like a really deadly chain reaction, sort of.
0: Jonas, you also spoke to an expert to get some international context on this disaster, which happened 5 years ago.
6: I think the Ahr Valley disaster feels exceptional in an European context. But then globally, flash floods and extreme river floods of that magnitude are pretty much occurring, you know, multiple times a year, over a dozen times a year.
1: That's Indu Murthy. She's a climate risk and adaptation expert with the Center for Study of Science, Technology and Policy in India, the city of Bengaluru. I talked to her because I wanted more than the German perspective on this flood and on floods in general, you know, our perspective, basically from coming from a wealthy country where, as you pointed out, it's hard to imagine that kind and that scale of flood and destruction. And what she told me is that basically this kind of flood happens all the time, really, in East and Southeast Asia and India and Western Central Africa and also North America.
0: Jonas, just coming back to the Ahr Valley and the protagonist of the story that you put together, why don't the people just up and move away if they know they're living in a risk zone, especially if they've experienced such a horrible flood firsthand? Why doesn't Alexandra move away?
1: I have asked her, and what she says is that she likes to live near the river.
7: Weil's schön ist, am Wasser zu wohnen, und weil ich keine Angst habe, hier weiter zu wohnen an der Ahr.
1: And that she isn't afraid.
7: Punkt. Mehr gibt's gar nicht zu sagen.
1: Period.
0: It strikes me as odd, you know, something that kills 135 people on your doorstep, and she says she's not afraid.
1: I mean, it's hard to believe, right? But all the people that she knows who were affected by the flood also stayed in town. And I mean, for me personally, I would probably move away because the danger and the risk is real and it's increasing, as we heard. But I also understand that she stays because like she's like from the town of Bad Neuenahr Ahrweiler. She has been living there. She's been raising her kid there and her cat. And, you know, it's identity for her and many other people. And also, she has prepared for a future flood in several aspects. So she's got a little wall around the property. She's got her basement windows sealed with like those flood barriers. And on top of that, she's also got sandbags right next to those windows so that when a flood comes, she could put them there like really quickly before running into the vineyards. She told me it's about 4 minutes from her home to safety, basically. So like she seems to be aware and she seems to be prepared. And then I guess, you know, I understand it.
0: I mean, the other thing I also come across from time to time is that people say, well, okay, we've had like this Jahrhundertflut. So like once in a century flood, what are the odds, or statistically the chances are very slim that it's going to happen again within the next 100 years. And so we're safe for now. Maybe that thinking also ties in. I'm not sure.
1: Yeah, I mean, that's very much what Alexandra also said, you know, like that's it. If it's a once in a century event, like now it happened. And then for the rest of her lifetime, that was it. I mean, you know, there are floods regularly in the Ahr Valley every 20 years or so, but it's not like that bad. You know, people don't die and houses and bridges don't get destroyed from it. And yeah, but like Indu Murthy, the expert I talked to from India, she actually said something very smart about it, I think.
6: I mean, science is definitely clear that managed retreat or planned relocation of communities, I'm sorry, from highest risk zones is sometimes the only rational option, though it is politically and humanly quite difficult. It's not easy for someone to kind of leave behind, what they've built over years, right? And it could be deeply traumatic. It does sever people from, their land, livelihoods, their identity sometimes. So forced or poorly managed relocations is bad. They do have a poor track record globally. When it is voluntary, well-resourced and community-led, then, it could make kind of, solve the problem.
0: Okay, Jonas, so just taking stock now, most of the people return to the valley or still in the valley. Can you perhaps take us, bring us up to speed? What has changed then, 5 years on?
1: So not much has changed when it comes to private houses, as we said. But when it comes to infrastructure, actually, a lot is going on. So construction work everywhere. That's also the reason why I went to the valley in the first place, to see the towns and the county are supposedly building back better.
0: Okay, Jonas, then maybe take us through your trip, and perhaps you could also highlight some examples of what building back better means.
1: So I started my trip in the town of Bad Neuenahr-Ahrweiler, where Alexandra lives, about 28,000 residents. 80% of the town were flooded 5 years ago, and they're spending €1 billion. A lot of money. It's hard to imagine €1 billion. Mm-hmm. And it's federal and state money mostly. And what's notable is that several of the projects that money is being spent for, reconstruction projects, are more than that. They also flood adaptation and preparedness programs. I met Hermann Josef Pellgrim, who is the CEO of the town's Reconstruction and Development Corporation, which means that he is sort of overseeing a large part of what's happening now. And he first took me to a section of the Ahr where it flooded the historic old town 5 years ago.
8: Und hier soll jetzt eben ein künstlicher Gestein, also hier eine Prallwand.
1: And to stop that from happening again, what they're doing is they're building a huge wall, like along the river, like in between the river and the old town, 500 meters long almost, board piles, he told me, 1 meter 20 in diameter, and driven 15 meters deep in the ground. That's okay. That's really deep.
0: And that would have prevented the flood from happening?
1: I mean, it would have prevented the flood from crashing into the old town. We talked about it earlier, squeezing the river into the riverbed, narrowing the riverbed, it was a large part of the reason why the flood got so violent in the first place. And now they're building a flood right next to the river, which obviously, it doesn't doesn't create more space, it creates less space for the river. So it's hard to imagine somehow that this is making things better. It just protects the old town. I think that's the main point of it. And I asked Pellgrim, what's after the wall ends, what's happening then? And what he said is that we have to look at it as a bigger system, maybe CEO talk.
0: Okay, well, a wall, one example. What else? What else have they been doing?
1: So he took me to three other construction sites along the river, downstream a little. The first one was another construction site where they're building a new fire station, and it's being built on stilts. So a bit like in Venice
0: style.
1: Mm-hmm. Except, as we all know, in Venice, the stilts are set in the water. And here in Bad Neuenahr-Ahrweiler, which is not Venice, I want to, highlight that, they will be set in the ground. When the next flood comes, it will, it can wash away the ground, and the fire station would still be standing because it's being built on stilts. And at that point, it would, look like in Venice, stilts in the water. Mm. But hopefully, that should never, happen. So it would still be disastrous.
0: We've got that on the Rhine as well, houses that are sort of built on stilts, elevated, because we regularly have flooding on the Rhine. So, yeah, okay, I get it. We've got the wall as an example. We've got the stilts as an example. What else are they doing?
1: So a large part of what's being done now for flood adaptation is rebuilding the bridges. And they're not being rebuilt in the same way they were, you know, very beautiful century-old medieval bridges that had been destroyed during the flood. But instead, they are rebuilding them in a flood-proof manner. It doesn't look that nice, but, you know, those bridges are much wider and higher than the old one, so they don't have any pillars in the middle. And that means in a future flood, all the water and debris, houses, caravans, trees, vehicles, and so on, they could pass through that bridge easily without pulling up like it happened last time.
0: I mean, that's a lot of engineering and very expensive, I assume, as well.
1: Yeah, it is. One such bridge easily costs $1 million. That's also something why I spoke to Indu Murthy, because she can take the perspective of less wealthy countries.
6: For the calculation of, you know, can we afford protection must be weighed against can we afford repeated disasters. The cost of inaction is enormous. When we are looking at lower income countries, the flood losses can amount to multiple percent of GDP, and it can set back the development by years, multiple years. Many effective measures are also low cost, whether we are talking about early warning systems, community preparedness, or land use zoning and nature-based solutions. They're dramatically cheaper per life saved than hard infrastructure.
1: So there are several of those nature-based solutions being implemented in the town of Bad Neuenahr-Ahrweiler. So in a section downstream from the wall, where also Pilgrim took me, what happened is that they have lowered an existing park by like maybe a meter or so. So not much really, but it does make a difference during a flood, because like what would happen is that it would essentially serve as a floodplain during floods. So, you know, they're sort of going back to what was there 220 years ago and like trying to create more space for the river again during a flood scenario without any houses, any infrastructure being destroyed at that point in the town.
0: So it's like we need more areas, more green spaces essentially, and more areas that can like work like sponges.
1: Yeah, that's right. I mean, also another thing they're doing in the town is they're promoting green roofs, also on top of private houses. I've seen, you know, they've created a map where you can see the potential for green roofs in the town of Bad Neuenahr-Ahrweiler. And they're also building areas like within the inner city where you have basically underground tunnels and green areas. So when it rains really heavily, the water would, you know, run towards these green areas, it would sink down like in a sponge city and then be redirected back to the river through those channels. I mean, it doesn't really help in a big flood scenario like 5 years ago, but it does help during heavy rain and maybe, you know, smaller flood.
0: Jonas, during your trip, you also came across something which was quite surprising, wasn't it? You went to the town of Adenau, which is known for its world-famous Nürburgring, where the Formula One racing used to take place.
1: Yeah.
0: What's interesting about Adenau, it wasn't hit as badly by the flood. Can you perhaps explain why that was?
1: Yeah, so what they, you know, to quote a town official of Adenau, what saved their asses 5 years ago were two so-called retention basins. I went to one of them, and I got to be honest, it didn't look impressive at all. So basically just a small stream, you know, you could jump across it, a flat meadow behind a fairly modest dam. But a town official sent me pictures of what it looked like during the flood, and the whole thing was full to the brim, 40 milliliters of water. I mean, you know, it's hard to imagine without any photos or videos. And to think that those 40 million liters of water could have hit the town of Adenau, it's really, it's scary.
0: Yeah. And that's what they're investing in big time, right? Is they're planning 17 such retention basins, I understand, along the Ahr and its tributaries. And they're also planning another dam, right? That will be 25 meters high?
1: Yeah, just south of Adenau. And it's one of 17 dams that will be built across the Ahr Valley. So on the Ahr River, directly, but also in the side valleys, like nearby Adenau, where there are the small tributaries. It was part of the problem, right, 5 years ago, that not just all the water that came down the Ahr River itself, but also all the water coming down on those little streams. And, I mean, it's quite, you know, expensive, 1.5 billion euros for those 17 dams combined. And that's just the current estimate, you know, and this is Germany, so things will probably turn out much more expensive than expected. And... But apparently it makes sense from an economic point of view, because 5 years ago, damage in the Ahr Valley and side valleys were 15 billion, so 10 times that. So from an economic point, obviously it makes sense to build those dams.
0: Jonas, speaking of, you know, action and inaction, the 2021 flood, it took everybody by surprise just how bad it did turn out in the end. But you discovered during your trip that this wasn't the first historic flood to hit the Ahr Valley, was it?
1: Yeah, I was surprised to learn that there was one flood of a similar size in 1805 and then again another one in 1910. And after that second flood in 1910, what people did was to make protection plans and preparedness plans. And they were surprisingly similar to what they're doing today. So they included the retention basins, for example.
0: But, yeah, what happened to those plans?
1: I mean... They weren't built, obviously, except for, you know, a couple ones like those outside Adenau, which did work well, as we know now. And, I mean, besides that, you know, the First World War started. And after that, and you won't believe it, Neil, the budget was used to build that very racing course we talked about, the Nürburgring, the world-famous Nürburgring. It's crazy, okay. Huh?
0: So it's just another story of Germans and their cars. They seem to be more important than flood retention basins.
1: Apparently, it's stated black and white in a state investigation report. I couldn't believe it, but it is, the report says so.
0: That is incredible. I mean, yeah. So essentially, if action had been taken back then before World War One, it could have saved a lot of lives 5 years ago.
1: Probably, yes. And I mean, luckily now a lot of work is underway, right? The bridges, the floodplains and so on, the engineering, the nature-based solutions. But in general, yes, the memory of the flood 5 years ago can and probably will slowly fade. People, you know, they forget about those things that happened, you know, after 10, 20, 30, 50 years. You know, the risk for that is real, and things might not turn out as planned again.
0: Well, Jonas, thank you very much for keeping the memory alive with me today, 5 years on, taking stock of...

0: then because I know the perspective of what it looks like now, and you can still see the scars. So to listen to your story was very interesting as well. Thank you.
1: And you can find Jonas's full video report on the DW Planet A YouTube channel. We'll put the link in the show notes. And we also want to hear from you. Is flooding a risk where you live? What is or isn't being done about it? Please do leave us a comment wherever you're listening. This week's episode of Living Planet was produced by Jonas Meyer and presented and soundscaped by me, Neil King. Our sound engineer was Michael Springer. That's it for this week. Thanks for listening, and bye for now.
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3: Harvester ants are the tigers of the ant world. Harvester ants are large by ant standards and sexy. They're this bright red colour. They are active.
4: That is the voice of Kenya's Dino Martins, one of the most renowned and respected ant experts in the world.
3: And I think, you know, it was captured even several thousand years ago by our dear wise friend, King Solomon, who said of the ants in the Book of Proverbs, he said, "Go to the ant, thou sluggard. Consider her ways and be wise."
4: And I'm in Kenya with Dino because he and harvester ants are the centre of a growing type of wildlife crime, ant smuggling. And Kenyan harvester ants, specifically queen ants, are going for big money.
3: And this very same ant that King Solomon looked at over, you know, several thousand years ago in Jerusalem is the very same ant that we're looking at here in Kenya today. Because this lovely ant, this Mesocephalotes is its scientific name, the harvester ant, occurs all the way from the Mediterranean down through East Africa into Southern Africa and is very much associated with dry seasonal environments.
4: A single day harvesting fertilized queen ants could rake in hundreds of thousands of dollars for smugglers using well-established transnational wildlife trafficking networks. All to feed a booming online market and a fascination for exotic species.
3: And as King Solomon observed, and as we are observing this morning, is the ants are going out and they are foraging. And they are working really hard. They are collecting seeds. They are carrying those seeds back into their nest. And in so doing, they're actually creating life within this landscape.
4: Welcome to the documentary from the BBC World Service with me, Elysia Falkman, exploring the global ant trade from the collectors and hobbyists who are driving demand to the smuggling networks now shipping thousands of queen ants across borders. From celebrity online ant influencers in the Philippines to investigators on the shores of Lake Naivasha in Kenya. In April this year, Chinese national Zhang Kekun was the first person to receive a prison sentence for ant smuggling. However, I first became aware of this growing trade and the efforts to combat it when Kenya Wildlife Service, in early 2025, announced it had broken up what it called an ant gang. Two separate arrests were made. In the first, a Kenyan national and Vietnamese man. In the second, two Belgian teenagers were found with a staggering 5,000 queen ants, carefully stored in test tubes, ready for shipping overseas. The operation made headlines around the world.
5: Our next story tonight is about smuggling. No, not gold or drug smuggling, ant smuggling.
6: They were caught with 5,000 ants.
7: Four suspects, including three foreign nationals, pleaded guilty to a charge of trafficking highly sought-after ants.
8: The 19-year-olds claim they were collecting the ants as a hobby, but authorities say the ants were actually destined for Europe and Asia, where hobbyists are willing to pay more than $200 for a single queen ant.
9: We are not criminals. We are naive. And I just want to go home.
4: David Launoy, one of the Belgian smugglers, speaking in court at the end of the clip. As you heard in the news, these ants can go for extraordinary sums online. But beyond the unusual news story, I wanted to understand

0: understand what was motivating people to risk arrest and even prison to collect thousands of ants. What I found was a global subculture that exploded with online shopping and social media during the COVID pandemic and has been growing ever since, with some hobbyists becoming online stars with millions of views.
1: Oh boy, AC family, we did it! We finally reached 1 million subscribers on this channel.
0: That's Mikey Bustos, one of the world's biggest antfluencers.
1: Because you all have shown the ultimate love...
0: His channel, Ants Canada, follows the dramas of his extensive ant collection that live in huge vivariums, glass-encased ecosystems housing miniature rainforests and jungles, where multiple species live, work, interact, and occasionally even go to war.
1: Today, I was going to stick my hand into the Fire Nation. But here's the catch. I was going to do it completely covered in honey.
2: They are biting me now. Ah! Ah!
0: Yes, even getting bitten to amuse his huge online following.
2: Ah! It's hurting. Okay, I can't do this. I can't do this. Ah!
0: I spoke to him from his home in the Philippines.
3: Yes, my name is Mikey Bustos. I am a Canadian that grew up and was born in Canada, but is currently living in the Philippines. I am an actor, I'm a singer, I'm a social media guy, and I'm an ant keeper, and I work in the ant keeping industry.
4: What first got you so fascinated about ants? I mean, this is a lifelong passion. What ignited it and what keeps you interested?
3: Well, I was always into creepy crawlies and bugs as a kid. I was as young as 5 years old in people's backyards, digging up bugs and turning over stones. And then I just remember keeping them in little containers and adding little labels and creating a sort of museum in my parents' basement and inviting all my classmates over to come check out my bug zoo, is what I called it. Growing up, we had no choice really but to keep ants either in the Uncle Milton plastic ant farms, which is how most of us ant keepers start, or by just keeping them in jars. And I remember as an adult, when I started to get back into keeping ant colonies, I had to make my ant farms. But now today, it's just there. You can find them everywhere. They're on Amazon. They're just tons of ant farm sellers online due to this boom in keeping ant colonies.
4: A lot of people will have a stereotype or an idea of what an ant keeper might be, but this is evolving. Yeah. Could you talk about how this evolution and also the interactions with your audience and how you see them?
3: People's idea of what us insect nerds are like is definitely evolving because of the internet. In the movies, right, where we typically have glasses, we're big nerds, right? But I just think all human beings have a fascination for the creepy crawlies of the world. I think like as kids, we just have a natural tendency to be fascinated by insects. But as we get older, our parents tell us, ew, that's gross, that's nasty. Don't be playing with bugs and all of this. And we kind of learn and we're conditioned to hate bugs. But I've learned from running the Ant Channel that it's all kinds of people, from the metal rock heads, right? To one time there was a priest that showed up to one of my meeting rates. It's just all across the board, from scientists to non-scientists, all ages, from young to old.
4: In your videos, you talk a lot about ethics of ant keeping. You know, what is ethical ant keeping?
3: Ants Canada and myself have always been for only keeping ants that you find in your yard. Because there is a community of ant keepers who want the exotic species from South America. They want the, you know, weaver ants from where I live. And you know, there's this big black market for ants, and people are busted in borders all the time. Actually, since moving here, there are, yes, many exotic ant species here, but I do miss the good old carpenter ants and pavement ants from Toronto that I used to keep. You know, everyone wants what they don't have, right?
1: Seeing all this ant love gives me hope, because of all the things you could be watching on YouTube, Netflix, TV, or elsewhere, in the vast...
0: But as ant collecting and channels like Ants Canada grow in popularity, experts are warning that this trade in living creatures, often illegal, can have a devastating impact on the environment. The pace that this hobby trade is growing has taken conservationists and law enforcement by surprise. To understand its impact and efforts by law enforcement to try and clamp down on this illegal trade, I travelled from Kenya's capital, Nairobi, to Lake Naivasha in the Great Rift Valley, where the Belgian teenagers were apprehended and home to some of the most prized ants on the market. I'm on the Mahimahu Road, which is the long, winding truck route from Nairobi to Naivasha that curves around the Great Rift Valley. I'm en route to meet the senior warden of Hell's Gate National Park. He's a senior officer with Kenya Wildlife Service. A large part of their work in the field is preventing and arresting poachers, but mostly the poaching is of the big game, the big five, like elephants, lions, rhino. But this new phenomenon of insect, and particularly ant poaching, has now added to their burden. So I'll talk to him about what they're doing, working with the community and their patrols and technology to prevent ant smuggling. I've come to Naivasha Station to meet with Mr. Nicholas and Miss Mildred, who are senior wardens with Kenya Wildlife Service. Hello.
5: Hello to you.
6: You're much welcome.
5: My name's Nicholas Shibeka. I'm a warden at Naivasha KWS Station.
6: Okay, my name is Mildred Oduor. I'm the warden in charge of outreach programs and stakeholder engagement for Kenya Wildlife Service, Naivasha Station. This means that we are handling and we are taking care of animals that are outside of the designated areas for wildlife protection. This means that we really need to cultivate a good working relationship with the community, make them understand the economic importance of the wildlife that is around them and how to safely coexist with these animals. For example, if we narrow down to the case of the ants, we can say that this is an emerging wildlife crime. When they harvest these ants, if it is not controlled or stopped, they eventually starve the animals like the pangolins, the aardvarks, the anteaters that feed on these animals. They also destroy these colonies. And once the colonies are destroyed, it means that there's also a negative impact. They are keystone species. This animal will influence the ecosystem balance and the biodiversity around it that supports the whole livelihood, and especially agriculture, that is the main livelihood for people in this area.
7: How did you first become aware that there were these ant smugglers and poachers in the park?
5: Yeah, we had an arrest as a result of networking, intelligence information. Some of the locals are also involved. Yeah, of course, it's a coming phenomenon, which as KWS, we are up to task in ensuring we are protecting the biodiversity from this smuggling of these ants. And as KWS, we have put measures, community engagements, they will inform us in case there is suspicious smugglers of ants, because they are friends. They know the benefits of wildlife.
6: They used to be the large mammals, the rhinos and the ivory for the elephants. Now there is a ring, and you realize this is not just in Kenya. It is a crime that is evolving, and it is a crime that the KWS Law Enforcement Agency is up to make sure that it is controlled and the rings are stopped.
7: So, the wildlife trafficking rings, it's a global network.
6: Kenya Wildlife Service, on the country level, we're working with the Kenya Police, Kenya Airports Authority security team, and also on the transboundary level, since wildlife crime is a transnational crime, then we also work with the Interpol, and we have our law enforcement and investigation team stationed at borders, specifically to be able to sniff out any form of wildlife trafficking. They also profile high-risk passengers and routes that are likely to be used to transport wildlife and any form of trophy.
7: So the sniffer dogs are now being traced to sniff out ants?
6: Exactly, to sniff all the way from ivory and other forms of trophies, and now to even the ants that are now being transported across the ports of entry for smuggling. So even the sniffer dogs are able to sniff out these ants right now. Yes.
0: The Kenyan ant smugglers are still on remand pending their trial date. And the Chinese ant smuggler Zhang Kekun is serving his one-year sentence pending appeal.
8: This is the documentary from the BBC World Service. We tried to speak to the two Belgian smugglers and their families for this documentary, but without success. However, the lawyer who initially represented the two Belgian teenagers did agree to speak to us.
9: Lima Nyakenya Magairo, the managing partner of Nyakenya Magairo Law Advocates.
0: I met her back in Nairobi to shed light on whether these young men were as naive as they claimed to be.
9: You know, since I was very young, I didn't know poaching would be on insects. I just knew you talked about a poacher. The first thing I thought it was an elephant or a rhino. I mean, and they're literally kids, like my young brother. So I was, apart from defending them, I just needed to hear the story. What is this? How did you know this happens? How did you come up with this? Yeah, and why ants? It was unheard of. This was the first case that we were dealing with in Kenya.
7: How did they tell the story to you?
9: But they have interest in ants. They have formicariums where they store ants. They wanted to gift them to someone in the coast of Kenya. But these are 5,000 ants in test tubes. Each test tube had like two ants, yeah? Because it was packed with cotton wool that was dabbed in sugar solution, and apparently they're supposed to live in there for like 2 months. Then I bought the KWS officers, because when I went to KWS, because I had to now to make a trip there solely to just understand what are we dealing with, because my court papers said that this is not the first time. So I wanted to understand, what do you mean that this is not the first time? And they opened a file that has details about one of the kids, where they live, what they've been doing. Because this whole idea was a setup. They were actually set up. And I think someone was caught, an African, a Kenyan was caught, and they're told, tell us who you're working with, and then maybe we'll lessen your sentence. They had to plead again with the police or something. They confiscated their phones and everything, and found a conversation that they were having on Snapchat and Facebook. There's a very big ant community in Facebook. I didn't even know about that. Aliza, these children come from the airport. They take an Uber and don't go to Naivasha with an Uber. They take an Uber to the CBD in Nairobi and take a matatu, which is public transport, which is cheaper, to Naivasha. You see, if it's your first time in Kenya and you're coming to Naivasha, you get to the airport and get an Uber straight to Naivasha. You don't know this. You can go to a bus stop and catch a matatu. You're not aware of such things. But they're very smart. These kids even tell their parents, don't use your card like that. It's expensive. Go buy a Safaricom line and put M-Pesa. It's cheaper. Yeah, very smart.
7: What I've been told is that the ants were plugging into very established wildlife trafficking routes.
9: Mm-hmm. The Vietnamese, he said, yeah, we're going to sell them in China. That's what we're going to do. And then take them to Europe, whatever, whatever, whatever. It was not as complicated as my own. Yeah. And every ant counts. Every ant counts. I mean, you're buying 1,000 at 100 euros and selling one at 80. One. Just one piece. It really surprised Kenyans because it was in the public domain and everyone is wondering, I step on these things every day when I'm going to work. So they're really shocked. Ants, guys.
0: Lawyer Nakinua Magairo, like the wardens I spoke to, seemed doubtful that this was a game for innocent hobbyists, and that ants, like other types of wildlife, are part of a much larger smuggling route from the great coastal port of Mombasa outwards towards the world. And despite the best efforts of Kenya Wildlife Service, a quick look online on ant forums reveals that exotic ant species are readily available to buy by those willing to pay.

0: now, as you can see, with this little bit of sunshine and warmth, the ants have woken up and they're hard at work.
1: But away from the money and the gangs, what does this trade mean for the ants and the ecosystems they are part of?
0: And as we stand here on the edge of this nest, we're actually standing on top of, at the surface, it doesn't look like very much, a little bare patch, quite muddy at the moment, and a little circle of stones with little holes in them.
1: We're back with Dino Martins, who served as the expert witness in the trial.
0: But below ground is one of the world's most sophisticated societies, a superorganism.
1: He's brought me to a very special place to observe these creatures as he believes they should be seen in their natural habitat.
0: And you see all of these walking along. Every single ant we're looking at here, there are ants of different sizes. Majors are the big ones, minors are the little ones. But every single ant we see here, they are all sisters, all daughters of a single queen who founded this nest when she landed here at least, I would say, 50 years ago. Because I have been coming to this nest for at least 40 years, but it was already here when I first came across it. And every single ant we can see here is a daughter of that single foundress queen who landed here all those many years ago and started this successful nest.
2: So this of new breed of poachers, they're collecting the queens. Could you talk about why this is particularly dangerous for the ant population?
0: So it takes a colony like this many decades to start producing queens. Ants have this very unusual genetic system. They're haplodiploid. So when a queen lays an egg, she can choose to fertilize it with a sperm that she stored or not. Fertilized eggs become females, either future workers or queens. Unfertilized eggs become males. So male ants are real mummy's boys. They have no fathers and they're, 100% genetically related to their mother. And so the young queens being collected, each nest like this one, a mature nest like this, many decades old, will produce a lot of young queens. Many of them will fly out, but most of them won't make it. They will be eaten by birds, by spiders, by other ants, by aardwolves, by pangolins, by elephant shrews, even sometimes by people. But the fact is that that is a critical moment of nutrient dispersal into the landscape. But the young queen now will go on, and she has within her that life-sustaining force of producing eggs to create a new colony.
1: With the popularity of ants on the rise and the promise of money to be made, Kenya Wildlife Services are looking ahead to spring 2027 and next year's rainy season and the need to intercept ant smugglers and these precious queens. And their spokesperson said, should the young Belgian smugglers return to Kenyan soil, they'll be arrested immediately. You have been listening to the documentary produced and presented by me, Elysia Falkman. Producer is Pierce Lynch, an ADA production for the BBC.
3: That was the documentary from the BBC. I'm Saroja Coelho. CBC News is next.
4: This week on Bookends, Karan Mahajan's latest novel, The Complex, follows four generations of a family across India and America in the 1970s. It's a story of power, corruption, and enough toxic secrets to crumble a family dynasty. And these are tensions the author knows intimately.
5: I grew up in this Punjabi milieu in New Delhi, which was very much formed in the aftermath of India's partition. A lot of the Punjabis had come from what is now Pakistan, and they were known for being enterprising and business-minded, not so much known, and this is kind of a stereotype, but not so much known for introspection and the arts in the same way. And obviously I imbibed some of those cultural values, and I think I had a strange sense of shame that I was going to do something, you know, as non-remunerative as writing. I probably didn't publicly declare myself a writer for many years. I did all sorts of other jobs which turned out to be useful because obviously that gave me interesting life experience and insight into people. So the tension actually worked out in the end, but it also did make me miserable for a while. The misery of it is just the misery of not being fully authentic and of not fully being yourself in the world.
4: That's this week on Bookends with Mateo Roach. This is CBC Radio, a Canadian perspective on the world.
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9: From CBC News, The World This Hour, I'm Mike Miles. Residents in a Toronto community are reeling after a shootout in the middle of a community festival where thousands gathered to enjoy a summer evening. Two people were killed, four others suffered gunshot wounds. Philip Lee Shannock has more.
10: I don't think it's a reflection of the area.
11: Jennifer Goulet says residents are still processing a reckless act of violence at a crowded festival. But she says the community that hosts Canada's largest celebration of Latino music and culture is resilient.
10: Everybody works so hard to support one another.
11: Toronto police say two men began firing at each other while in a crowd of 13,000 people. Bernardo Cisternas, who lives in the area, says people need to be reassured that the many summer festivals in the city are safe.
12: I think it's for the city to respond and take back control of what we used to be, which was a safe city, a clean city.
11: Recent violence in Toronto highlights a growing problem facing event organizers, with many festivals across Canada increasing their spending on security measures significantly. Philip Shannock, CBC News, Toronto.
9: Actor Sam Neill is dead. He had appeared in dozens of films and TV series. One of his best-known roles was in the Jurassic Park series as paleontologist Alan Grant.
13: You stare at him, and he just stares right back. And that's when the attack comes, not from the front, but from the side. The other two raptors, you didn't even know were there.
9: While Neill announced in 2023 that he had a rare form of cancer, Neill's family said he was cancer-free when he died. They did not give a cause of death. Sam Neill was 78. U.S. Senator Mitch McConnell has released a statement about his health after weeks of speculation. The 84-year-old Kentucky Republican says he's recovering from pneumonia after being hospitalized for a fall. McConnell says he's undergoing rehabilitation. His announcement comes a day after fellow Republican Senator Lindsey Graham died suddenly from a torn aorta. Graham was 71. Evacuations have begun south of Paris as a wildfire devours the Fontainebleau Forest. It's already scorched 800 hectares of earth, forcing a partial shutdown of France's main north-south highway. Officials are describing the blaze as being of exceptional scale and very virulent. 400 firefighters had to suspend their battle overnight. The fire comes as Paris goes through its third heat wave since May. Much of France is under its latest extreme temperature alert. Crews in British Columbia are still battling two fires burning in Fraser Canyon, and BC's Wildfire Service is urging people not to interfere with their efforts. It says people have been seen speeding through the fire zone, some taking pictures or video. Others are defying restrictions on flying drones near the fires. Violators can face up to $25,000 fines and 18 months in prison. Alberta is set to become the second province to open its gambling market to external operators, and dozens of them have eyes on setting up in the province. Salim Valji brings us more from Calgary.
14: We can expect a significant uptick in advertising. Same thing as happened in Ontario years ago, and that's a problem.
15: Alberta is now allowing private gambling operators to set up in the province as of today, following Ontario, which launched in 2022, but it comes with risks. Robert Williams is the research coordinator with the Alberta Gambling Research Institute. He explains the downside of that messaging, particularly for problem gamblers.
14: These constant reminders, are often precipitators for relapse.
15: Prior to today, the only way Albertans could legally wager on sports is through Play Alberta, a platform operated by the province. 80% of Alberta's gambling revenue will now go to operators, with 20% coming back to the province. Alberta is introducing voluntary self-exclusion right from the launch. Users who feel they are gambling too much can sign up and then be barred from casinos and gaming platforms for up to 3 years. Provincial officials say they wanted to open the market because many Albertans were already gambling. They're just using offshore websites that couldn't be regulated or taxed. Salim Volji, CBC News, Calgary.
9: And that is The World This Hour. For CBC News, I'm Mike Miles.
6: Welcome to Ideas. I'm Nala Ayed. Today, a celebration and a defense of the much maligned swamp.
16: A town is saved not more by the righteous men in it than by the woods and swamps that surround it.
6: The words of writer and naturalist Henry David Thoreau, written in 1862.
16: If it were proposed to me to dwell in the neighborhood of the most beautiful garden that ever human art contrived, or else of a dismal swamp, I should certainly decide it for the swamp. I enter a swamp as a sacred place, a sanctum sanctorum. There is the strength, the marrow of nature.
6: Our planet's very survival depends on the existence of swamps, more specifically, wetlands. They store twice as much carbon as forests, for starters, even though they occupy only about 6% of Earth's surface. But since 1970, it's estimated more than a third of the world's remaining wetlands have been lost. And that figure keeps rising. A major blow to a world threatened by climate change. And yet, for many, wetlands are still considered a wasteland, an evil dwelling where we imagine terrifying monsters and death, something to drain and conquer, a concept that has oozed into political rhetoric.
17: That's what we're doing. We're doing it.
18: A very important lesson is that history is normally written by the winners and by the state, especially in, when we're talking about agrarian states that encouraged a settled way of life. The big lesson for us is whatever those states, whatever they say about wetlands, how diseased they are, how wild they are, how inhospitable they are, how scary, maybe haunted by ghosts, we should not take them at face value.
19: We have so much evidence about their value, and yet they're treated in this way like they don't matter and like people don't care. And it's hard to be sort of very slowly losing the battle, inexorably losing wetlands year to year, and knowing that we can't effectively put them all back.
6: Here is The Marrow of Nature, a case for wetlands. It's by Ideas contributor Moira Donovan.
20: I'm standing on a highway in Nova Scotia, in the Annapolis Valley, not far from the Bay of Fundy. What you're hearing in the background is a construction crew busily expanding the road, expanding into the salt marsh bordering this highway. And most speeding by aren't aware of what's being lost, the paving over of a hidden, rich world, vital to our existence.
21: To stand on the edge of a marsh and look at it, it really does, depending on the time of year. It either looks like a green hayfield, or it looks like a brown dead field, or it's underwater.
20: Tony Bowron is a coastal wetland ecologist.
21: And that, in a sense, that simplicity does very much belay the importance of these habitats and what is actually happening both at the micro and macro scale in these systems. So to think about a marsh that you visited in the morning and it's a nice, looks like a nice green hayfield with some birds flying around and, you know, some mosquitoes bothering you, but not really much else seeming to happen. But then come back 4 or 5 hours later when the tides come in and all of that grass, all of that landscape is now underwater. And what you can't see at that point is all the fish that are then in amongst those grasses, furiously feeding away hunting each other, hunting invertebrates, eating those mosquitoes that have bred in the pans and pools on the marsh. And so it's the word I'm trying to think of the term. Appearances can be deceiving.
20: Coastal wetlands store up to 5 times more carbon than similar-sized mature tropical forests. The carbon locks into the salt marsh's thick tidal mud.
21: The marsh plants that we have here, they're our rainforests.
20: And the marsh grasses, which in the summer can tower so high, researchers need to wear flags in order not to lose one another, support a wealth of biodiversity. Though it doesn't look like it, this salt marsh is bursting with life. A place between water and land, whose only constant is change.
21: They're what connects the land to the sea. So the plants that we find in the salt marshes, we don't find them anywhere else in the system. There's birds that nest only in salt marshes. There's fish that only breed in salt marshes. And in the Bay of Fundy, over the last 400 years, we've unfortunately lost almost 80% of these coastal wetlands. It's hard to comprehend. You know, we stand on these sites today and go, this is like a 400 hectare marsh. This is a huge marsh. It's a fraction of what we used to have.
20: And now, this fraction is getting smaller.
21: So what we're doing here today on, unfortunately, a portion of this marsh that is slated to be lost as a result of the causeway expansion, we're harvesting, or to put it another way, we're rescuing some of the marsh plants. And what we're doing is we're removing them from this marsh before it's lost.
20: This rescue mission is one of the attempts to hold back a tide of destruction that is threatening wetlands across the globe. Destruction in the name of economic and societal advancement.
18: For most of the historical record, we viewed wetlands negatively is because we viewed wetlands as stumbling blocks to agrarian development, right? Because their soil exerts such a major stress on the growth of crops because of the lack of oxygen and the soil pores, which makes it very difficult to meet the demands of most rooted plants for respiration. So what do you do about that?
20: Faisal Hussein is an assistant professor of history at Pennsylvania State University.
18: Throughout history, our answer has been to destroy wetlands, drain them and make them drier so you can grow those high-value crops, especially wheat and barley. So throughout history, our view has been a good wetland is a destroyed wetland.
20: Hussein is an environmental historian of the Ottoman Empire.
18: And so far, my research has focused on the history of the Tigris and Euphrates under the early centuries of Ottoman rule.
20: The massive Tigris and Euphrates river system begins in the mountains of eastern Turkey, descending down into Syria and Iraq before draining into the Persian Gulf. It once featured large swaths of wetlands, including a part of Iraq that used to have the largest wetland ecosystem in Western Asia, which also served as a refuge for those defying authorities. Hussein picks up a book written more than 1,000 years ago.
18: So the chronicler here, his name is Ibn al-Athir, and the book is Al-Kamil fi al-Tariq, all right? So, and here in this section, he is narrating in this account the events of the year 338, and that in the Gregorian calendar, that would be 949-950. And this is what he writes. In this year, the affair of Imran ibn Shaheen exacerbated, and he became more powerful. His story is as follows. He was from the people of the town of Jamida, who committed a crime, so he fled to the marshes in fear from the Sultan, and he settled between the reeds and bushes and confined himself to the fish and water birds of the marshes for his sustenance. Later, a group of fishermen and brigands gathered around him, and they empowered him and defended him against the Sultan.
20: These wetlands, known as the Mesopotamian marshes, were not just a refuge, but also a weapon against a powerful enemy.
18: Because some of those wetlands, a particular tribe or village could have its own intricate damming system that it could break whenever an army is approaching. So it was a good way to use water as a weapon to flood your enemies. And we see this happens during the Ottoman period as well. And people, even European visitors who came to the region, would take note of that the populations of this particular wetland and this district are really independent. And they make it very difficult for the Ottoman Turks to establish any modicum of political order in that region.
20: These weren't the only communities who used wetlands to challenge authority. Across the Atlantic Ocean, and beginning in the 17th century, the Great Dismal Swamp, a vast wetland stretching from southeastern Virginia to northeastern North Carolina, was also significant in the power dynamics of colonialism.
0: The Dismal's right in the heart of that colonial enterprise of the Mid-Atlantic there. Just to bear in mind, Jamestown, famously in Virginia, was settled about 40 miles away from the nearest Dismal Swamp. So all the wealth of Europe is flowing here eventually. And here's this big 2,000 square mile swamp in the middle of their backyard.
20: This is Dan Sayers.
0: I'm an associate professor of anthropology with a focus on historical archaeology, professor at American University in Washington, D.C.
20: Sayers says as soon as Europeans arrived, they began looking for ways to exploit the swamp.
0: You've got a handful of largely elite, very aristocratic colonists that are always trying to find ways. You can kind of get this sense in those period documents. How do we make money out of this swamp? It's sitting here. It is this thing we fear. It's this thing we loathe. It does nobody any good.
20: While Europeans were perplexed how to benefit from the Great Dismal Swamp, others found a good use.
0: Time we're talking about, which is 1660, 1680, 1700 for sure, it's certainly become a place and a haven for people who resisted that colonization and then the early generations of race-based slavery there.
20: Through archaeological work, Sayers and others have started to piece together the story of this haven. Deep in the wetlands, he's uncovered remnants of raised wooden cabins and other traces of human life. For over 2.5 centuries, Maroons, people of African descent who'd escaped slavery, and indigenous people who had been forced off their land, joined together and established multi-generational settlements hidden deep within the Great Dismal Swamp.
0: As much as you are about people coming into the swamp, you're also talking about people being born there and staying there, and living most, if not all, their lives within the interior of the swamp. And then what we know from about what they're using is, in fact, one of the most intriguing parts of this whole story or history. Because these Maroons and Native Americans, they were joining together in these communities, most likely, because they were out in the middle of the swamp, because they had decided, I'm done with that world, the outside world. I'm staying here as long as I possibly can, which as far as I'm concerned, they probably assumed was the remainder of their lives or their whole lives, because these were confident people. Well, one of the things that went along with that, I think this should make sense to anybody, right, is that, well, if you're going to say goodbye to that world, you're not going to go back out to it every 3 days. You get a couple tobacco pipes and tobacco and a bottle of whiskey. And so all that standard kind of mass-produced outside world stuff that really defined a lot of most archaeological sites after 1607 in this region, Mid-Atlantic region, not seen a lot of that, right? And it's a direct demonstration, right, of this act, this putting up this wall, right, between them and the outside world.
20: These communities were so successful at concealing themselves that this history is only now being understood. Nonetheless, for centuries, the Great Dismal Swamp sheltered the largest community of Maroons in the United States.
0: So one of the beautiful things or ironies of this history is that these people who go to this swamp, and these are people that I've been looking at archaeologically, trying to look at their lives, they are taking advantage of that European loathing and fear of these kinds of places. It becomes a very synergistic, to use a common word for it in a way, kind of a synergy develops between the beliefs and the attitudes of colonials, their wider beliefs about exploiting people that they think are less than human in some sense or another, those people going into a place that is, by colonial standards, not really human, right? So there's something going on there that's quite fascinating.
20: The same derision was placed in southern Iraq on the traditional inhabitants of the Mesopotamian marshes, the Marsh Arabs, seen also by their Ottoman rulers as less than human.
18: So it was a very violent and zoological language that Ottoman authorities would use to describe the inhabitants of wetlands. So all kinds of wild animals and wild creatures were used to describe the inhabitants of the wetlands. There were dogs, there were insects, there were locusts, rats, and so on and so forth. And that was the predominant attitude, not only by the Ottoman state, but also by the local inhabitants who lived in nearby cities. They really viewed settlers of the wetlands as just as dirty and as uncivilized and as beastly as the livestock that they raised over there. And of course, this is rhetoric, but it had an impact on how the state and those urban populations would treat them. In many cases, those prejudices accumulate one generation after another. At certain points, when you have times of friction and conflict of interest, they descend into a bloody warfare. And we inherited those biases. That's why for a very long time, we failed to appreciate the significance, political and ecological significance of wetlands. And also this is reflected in policy. This is why we failed as states to protect those valuable and important ecosystems.
20: And there was also a fear, not just a disdain, for wetlands. European colonists to North America saw them as reservoirs of illness and death. This view was fueled by a fear of miasma, or bad air, that was thought to come from the wetlands and cause fevers, though, ironically, it was likely European colonizers who had brought diseases like malaria to the continent. And in the 1930s, the drive to control malaria led to the draining of Italy's Pontine marshes by the dictator Benito Mussolini to create what he saw as a productive fascist landscape.
1: And he said this was the kind of war he liked to fight because it was so easy to win. And in a sense, wetlands are easy. They're easy targets. They're easy to take down. They're easy to destroy.
20: This is Rod Giblet, Australian writer and professor of environmental humanities.
1: I have an honorary position at Deakin University in Melbourne, where I now live.
20: Giblet is the author of several books on wetlands that examines them through a historical and cultural lens. He first became interested in these ecosystems when he was living in Perth, Australia, and a nearby wetland became a concern to locals, in particular because of the biting flies, or midges, as they call them in Australia, that flourish in such dampness.
1: In summer, there were midges, and you get them in Canada. And this was an affront to a lot of local people who wanted to have a barbecue and couldn't. There was a local move to do something about it, and there was a public meeting in the local hall. One guy wanted to pour a 44-gallon drum of dieseline into the wetland. Another guy wanted to fill it in and make a football oval, but there was a football oval right next door to it anyway, and it's a 200-hectare lake, so it would have made many, many, many football ovals. So I started thinking about why people had a dislike of wetlands. There was kind of this long tradition of a horror of wetlands.
20: As a university student majoring in English, Giblet approached this horror from a literary perspective.
1: Just finished my PhD on literature, and I started thinking about some of the negative representations of wetlands in English literature. And the first thing I thought of was C.S. Forrester's novel African Queen that was made into a famous film with Humphrey Bogart and Katharine Hepburn. It was the highest grossing film of the 1950s.
2: Alive. Look at that.
1: And the film and the story take place in basically three different landscapes. One is a flowing river, one is a swamp, and one is an open lake. So when they get into the swamp, it's described as a nightmare time of filth and horror. Poor old Humphrey Bogart has to get out of the boat and pull the boat through the swamp, and he gets attacked by leeches. He has a kind of a visceral horror of swamps. So, yeah, swamps aren't necessarily pleasant places.
2: If anything in the world I hate is leeches. Filthy little devils.
1: You need to be careful. You need to watch where you're going. You need to be wary of other creatures. They're also in places where monsters can live, and this goes back to the Old English poem Beowulf, where there is a marsh, Grendel and his mother are marsh monsters, and they attack Beowulf and his hall and kill his men, and Beowulf eventually kills Grendel and his mother. So there's a long history in English literature and in popular culture about the swamp as a place where monsters live.
20: In Beowulf, the swamp is associated with death and seen as the dwelling of the deceased. This poem helped inspire the Dead Marshes of J.R.R. Tolkien's Lord of the Rings trilogy.
3: There are dead things, dead faces in the water.
20: The Dead Marshes were also based on Tolkien's experience in World War I, especially the Battle of the Somme, where he saw fellow soldiers fall dead into the wasteland of mud on the Western Front. In many accounts, marshes were seen as not only bad for the body, but also for the mind, at times emanating an alluring light, seducing people to their demise.
5: This way. Don't follow the lights.
1: They can sink you into melancholy and despond.
20: A theme that is also found in the 17th century Christian allegory Pilgrim's Progress by John Bunyan, where there existed a cruel swamp known as the Slough of Despond.
1: This is the place where sin gathers and Christian go get sucked into the Slough of Despond. There is this kind of whole philosophy and taxonomy of places in Western thought which kind of ramps up in modern times that, you know, regards them as bad for the body, bad for the mind, bad for the city. You want to avoid them, you got to drain them, you got to build a solid city that, you know, keeps all this bad stuff and these monsters at bay.
20: Even Henry David Thoreau, who called swamps the marrow of nature, loved wetlands in part because of their maligned reputation.
1: He said it wasn't a melancholy place, it was a place of joy for him. So, again, it was that kind of contrarian strand to Thoreau's thought, but he could see the place of the swamp, and he would love to, he said, go and bury himself in a swamp up to his neck, something that I've never done, but, you know, and it was a place of joy for him, and he could hear the gnats and mosquitoes buzzing around, and that was wonderful to him. So, I mean, he said, it's in vain we seek a wilderness outside ourselves or a wildness outside ourselves. It's the bog in our brains and our bowels. So he understood the kind of, we have a wetland part of our bodies. I mean, we're predominantly water anyway, but we have a kind of a swampy lower section or a swampy midsection. And when he went into some of the wetlands around Concord, like Gowing Swamp and Bextow Swamp, he said it's like, you know, it's walking on the moss, and it's like going into this quaking zone, and it's kind of somewhere where the earth trembles, and he felt that his body was trembling. So there was kind of this, you know, rather than the horror of the wetlands, it's like the wetland is part of his body.
20: Swamps, marshes, and bogs stabilize our climate, filter our water, and nourish humans and animals alike. Yet as our understanding of wetland ecology has grown, the last century has seen more destruction than ever. As an example, Faisal Hussein says we can look to the early 1990s, when Saddam Hussein was more successful in attacking the Mesopotamian marshes than the Ottomans had ever been. In retaliation for a failed revolt in southern Iraq, Saddam Hussein bombed and drained the marshes, displacing more than 100,000 people.
18: The only difference I can see is probably those modern regimes, totalitarian regimes, they had at their disposal machineries that pre-modern societies lacked, and they were empowered by fossil fuel subsidies to be more ambitious and more reckless and callous in the way that they could enact their crimes against what some scholars call it as ecocide, right? So maybe the Ottomans, had they had the power and fossil fuel subsidies and the machineries, had they have them properly, they would do the same. And this is why probably that the damage that Saddam Hussein did was more long-term and still lives with us. It's been a challenge. And to this day, people in the region, policymakers, environmental NGOs are trying to figure out what to do.
20: Since 1900, half the world's wetlands have been lost, the majority since 1970.
4: I wrote a paper with some colleagues in Alberta on the management of wetlands in a kind of neoliberal context.
20: Rebecca Rooney is a wetland ecologist and associate professor of biology at the University of Waterloo.
4: And when I finally read the full manuscript with all of our pieces together, I was sort of blown away to realize the message was really radical. And at the end, what we were saying is that in a system where wetlands are providing benefits to this broad group of people, the public we might think of, but the people who control the fate of that wetland are upstream, are remote, and are few, the decision-making is concentrated in a way where the cost and the benefits equation for the individuals making the decision is really dissociated from the costs and the benefits en masse. And in this system, wetland conservation is just never going to happen. And so the need to examine the system was the conclusion of this paper. You know, I can't dispute it. Like, we're right.
7: 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This program is by Moira Donovan. You can also hear Ideas on the CBC Listen app or wherever you get your podcasts. I'm Nala Ayed. Here is the second part of Moira Donovan's documentary.
20: One of the key issues people often fail to realize is the importance of preserving wetlands within their own neighborhood.
4: The geographic scope of influence of each wetland is really narrow in a lot of contexts. If you don't keep them in your neighborhood, then you're not going to benefit from them.
20: Wetland ecologist Rebecca Rooney.
4: Sure, maintaining boreal extensive peatlands is vital if we're going to mitigate and use natural solutions to redress climate change. But for a lot of those ecosystem services, people talk about the recreational values, the cultural values, but also the flood mitigation, the water purification, those are inherently local. And if you don't keep them in your neighborhood, then you're not going to benefit from them. The fact that we can't trade them like playing cards between watersheds really is a message that I think people need to hear.
20: In other words, each slimy, stinky wetland needs to be understood as a unique ecosystem in its own right. We now know, for instance, that roughly 40% of the world's species use wetlands at some point in their life cycle.
4: You would never think, okay, we'll clear cut this old growth forest, but don't worry, because we're going to plant all these poplar over here, and in 20 years, there'll be trees again. That would be a 20-year lag, and people would be like, that's too long. But with wetlands, for some reason, and some of these wetlands, you know, take 1,000 years to develop. Peatlands are incredibly slow to grow and expand. And yet we think we can replace them just with a snap of fingers.
0: A lot of this, well, it does come back to biases, or if that's too loaded a term, predispositions, right? To be thinking of wetlands and swamps and whatever else, you know, these kinds of still remote places as being not so much cultural landscapes as they are natural.
20: Archaeologist Dan Sayers.
0: Wetlands are places we need to pay attention to in all aspects, human, natural, cultural. They have a lot of potential profundity in terms of the info, the insight they can provide. And I think we can do a better job of, yeah, across the globe, no doubt, but certainly in the backyards I'm used to, we could pay a lot more attention and really respect them a bit more than we have.
20: In some cases, that act of paying attention means taking a closer look at the wetlands that surround us. Take the Tantramar Marshes, 50,000 acres that lay across parts of New Brunswick and Nova Scotia, which have inspired many artists, including the painter Alex Colville and the poet Elizabeth Bishop.
8: A pale flickering, gone, the tantramar marshes and the smell.

0: that Thoreau wrote about.
1: Can I ask just about... Yeah.
0: Thaddeus and I are standing in his studio, looking over some of his work.
1: What is happening here in terms of the interplay between the landscape itself and the sky? It's just such a vast expanse.
2: Sure. Well, in this landscape, it is akin to the prairies by viewing it. If you've driven the prairies and you look out on this flat expanse, it echoes what the tantrum, our marshes are, which are this vast, flat landscape. And two-thirds of the photograph is a dramatic sky that's ever-changing with cloud formations going off into the distance.
0: Other photographs capture the small delights of the marshes. I'm struck by an image of a small pitcher plant that he'd plucked from the bog and photographed in his studio on a backing of black velvet.
1: They look like aliens.
2: Yeah. They are aliens.
1: Wow. Can you describe this one for me?
2: Well, this one is probably the most intact pitcher plant, one that has the color existing within it from its natural state still, kind of crimson.
0: For Helonia, the Tantramar marshes are a constant muse.
2: It's just part of a daily practice of ingestion of life. And in terms of making photographs of the Tantramar, I think you initially talked about how it is a mundane place, how it is something that it's not romantic, it's not glorious, it's not in your face. But if you slow down and look at it, there's an energy and there's a beauty in its mundane richness, right? It's glorification. It's a metaphor for looking at everything. It's a metaphor for slowing down and embracing the natural world in a way that is different maybe than the way you live your life, the way that you are in a hurry and you're going by things and you're not considering all those aspects that are right there in your face and historically have been there a long time and serve many, many purposes.
1: We don't always need sort of Ansel Adams mountain right. landscapes yeah. to make us love the earth. We yeah. also have...
2: And I took a lot of... You know, Ansel Adams had a profound effect on my early career. I went to New York and saw an exhibition of 8x10-inch contact prints at the Museum of Modern Art in like 1975. And I mean, there probably wasn't a more staunch environmentalist, but his photographs are very heroic and very heroic landscapes. And we live in a landscape on the Tantramar that is heroic in its own way. And if you live here, you see it in its daily changes, blowing your mind because just little nuances of seasonal change of light and color create a whole different environment. And if you become sensitive to looking at it every day and really breathing it in, you're going to see the same beauty and richness there if you're open to taking it in.
0: The plurality of landscape is a wonder. But there was a time when even mountains were looked down upon.
3: It might be worth our reviewing the way mountains were regarded, which was actually in some ways very similar to the way wetlands are regarded as being places that are inhospitable, that represent potential terrors, both real and imagined, and places to be avoided at all costs.
0: This is J. Baird Callicott, retired professor at the University of North Texas and a pioneering figure in the field of environmental ethics. Callicott links the emergence of a more positive view of mountains with the 19th century romantic period of landscape painting.
3: The landscape painting movement got people outside sort of appreciating in a new and even fashionable way the out-of-doors, which then began to include mountains as well. And so I think we're seeing something very similar, the same kind of process of rehabilitation in the case of wetlands.
0: Callicott says this transition could be attributed to the growing field of wetland ecology.
3: We always view the world or apprehend the world through a cognitive lens. The idea that there's just a given reality is not very reflective. And so I think that the popularization of ecology began to provide a new lens through which we could apprehend wetlands.

0: and see them in terms of their functionality from in the ecological sense of the word, and then to sort of adapt a phrase from architecture, form follows function. That is to say, the way we perceive their functionality begins to inform our aesthetic sensibilities. And so then we see them, begin to see them as beautiful and not as these forbidding and rather drab and ugly places. So I'm trying to say there are a variety of sort of paradigms for natural aesthetics as opposed to the aesthetics of art. And one of those paradigms, the one that I'm very much a subscriber to, is that our cognition informs our aesthetic sensibilities. And the more we understand about places, then it stimulates our capacity to see their beauty.
1: In other words, rather than simply restoring wetlands, we need to restore our perception of these landscapes.
0: Well, this is what I call worldview remediation, is what it's called for here. And so I think that this is gradually happening, but the pace is not fast enough. That's what we need to try to cultivate through education, through just spreading the word.
1: In the Haidarpur wetlands in northeastern India, a shift in public perception is proving transformative.
2: Through education, we can bring the local community on board. So with education, they realize how important role the wetlands play, how it has to be sustainable. I'm Ashish Loya, and I'm a regular birder at Haidarpur wetlands.
1: Ashish Loya became a birder at an early age. That hobby did not make him the most popular kid in school.
2: There was a lot of teasing and bullying, and I was made fun of. Nobody knew what birding was, and the bird names used to find bird names to be very funny, and they would make so much fun of it. So I endured all of that, and I got hooked.
1: That passion was put on pause when, as a young man, he moved to the United States. But in 2008, Loya gave up a successful Wall Street career and moved back home to India to work with an organization dedicated to yoga and meditation. It was there, in northeastern India, when out for a drive, Loya came across an extraordinary sight, the Haidarpur wetlands.
2: So we cross a bridge on the Ganga River while going on this highway, and on the riverbed, I would notice huge flocks of bar-headed goose, painted storks, spoonbills, and pied-avocets, these birds. And I would always fancy these birds as a child, actually. Like, I'd always had a desire to see them, and I was actually quite stunned that they were, like, in hundreds and thousands, they were roosting on the riverbed, and I could see them from the bridge.
1: And it was then that Loya's passion for birding was reignited. India's wetlands are crucial for birds traveling on the Central Asian Flyway, one of the planet's major avian migratory routes. But researchers say over the past 40 years, the country has lost a third of its natural wetlands. And for a time, it looked like the Haidarpur wetland and its 30,000 migratory birds was at risk of going the same way. Until birders like Ashish Loya encourage people to see wetlands differently.
2: There's so much more awareness about it, and recognizing it as a wetland area kind of brings it in the consciousness of people who live here, that there is an important ecological area which needs to be conserved.
1: In 2021, thanks in part to Loya's observations of birds at the Haidarpur wetland, it was added to a list of wetlands of international importance known as the Ramsar Site Network. The Ramsar Convention was signed in Ramsar, Iran, in 1971, making it one of the first international conservation agreements. For the past 50 years, it set standards for conserving wetlands and encouraging harmonious coexistence between human communities and these ecosystems. In the Haidarpur wetland, that process started with getting people to be attentive to the world around them.
2: Local media now refers to it as Haidarpur wetland and regularly now report the findings of birds and wildlife in that place. It serves as an educational purpose for children. even local nearby villages and all, now they tell me, oh, now this has become a wetland. So it's something, it has an identity, or it's no longer a wasteland. A few months back, I met a few youngsters who would play around in the wetland area. They live in nearby area. So I gathered them and I started getting them interested into birding. And I started teaching them. Earlier, they would not know anything about birding, but then when they were told, instructed, or educated about it, children, they just picked it up so rapidly and so well. I was surprised how quickly they learned all the names and how interested they got and how sharp they were into birding. I found them to be naturally curious about things around them, and they just needed a direction. And now they tell me that earlier they would not value this place like that. In fact, they would even cause harm to birds in some way while playing. You know? But now this attitude has changed so much that they cannot even imagine it. Besides, they won't let other people do it. You know? So it's a complete turnaround in their attitude just because of education.
3: And actually, this benefit is so big. I mean, many a times when we think of benefits of wetlands, I mean, even I was initially thinking about the same thing, like it recharges water levels and prevents floods and supports biodiversity and all that. Of course, it is true and it's very critical right now. But for our mental well-being, for emotional well-being, I mean, we need nature, we need biodiversity, we need that environment around us to be more natural. And that is really huge, yes.
1: While the Ramsar Convention has helped shift the global conversation around wetland conservation, it obviously hasn't been enough to stop wetland destruction. But in some places, that trajectory has started to reverse.
4: The valley here was essentially all floodplain, a huge natural resource for the native people that lived here, the Yakunuki, which are part of the Tanaha Nation. I'm Norman Allard, community planner for Lower Kootenai Band.
1: The Lower Kootenai Band is located in southeastern British Columbia, in what's now called the Creston Valley.
4: They relied heavily on the wetlands for food sources, for materials.
1: But with the arrival of settlers, much of this area, which was once a vast stretch of floodplain wetland, has been turned into agricultural fields. Before that, the wetlands were interwoven in the lives of the Yakunuki people.
4: A long time ago, there was different chiefs for different things, like there's a duck chief, a hunting chief, etc. They're basically the specialists of the day, and they all knew the life cycles of everything that existed out there, and they knew the relationships between them. So they all conferred at the beginning of the year and came up with recommendations to the main chief, and that's how they decided where they were going to go harvest things for the year and where they would set up camp. They'd rotate through, and it became an intricate asset management system because there were still the same populations of people that existed in the valley as they do today, but they didn't have grocery stores. They had to make sure, you know, they knew where their food would be for the year, how to manage it so that it doesn't become over-harvested and destroy that source, or because that could take, you know, decades to return for some things.
1: Allard says the alteration of this wetland has had broad consequences.
4: Having those systems disconnected from each other altered the natural sources that were there, degrading some and creating an overabundance of others. A lot of these areas that were open water ended up becoming choked with cattail.
1: Some of those changes affected important species.
4: Like this burbot, the sturgeon, kokanee, everything that was utilized, especially for a food source, had language and had some type of indigenous practice of harvesting and sometimes ceremony attached to it.
1: The Lower Kootenai Band is now restoring more than 1,000 acres of floodplain wetlands, one of the largest restoration projects in Canada, which is itself home to 25% of the world's wetlands.
4: We've had community members get choked up with emotion because they hadn't seen that amount of waterfowl since they were kids, like 30, 40 years ago. And those things are starting to return. We'll hopefully be working with other nations as well on how to undertake large-scale restoration work or, well, any type of restoration work. It's like a huge untapped source of knowledge from all of the elders, the culture and the stories that pass on, and including it into modern science.
1: Even as some wetlands are restored and perspectives evolve, there are still threats on the horizon. It seems as long as there are swamps and marshes in our backyards, there will be friction between these ecosystems and human development, including in Dartmouth, Nova Scotia, where protesters gathered in the summer of 2022 to fight the construction of a housing development on the Eisner Cove wetland.
5: We're here to protest what they're doing at Eisner Cove
6: wetlands. They're going to put a bridge across the wetlands too, which will completely finish it, you know.
7: Well, actually a road, right?
6: They're putting a road, not a bridge.
7: So they're going to infill, you know, and it's going to go through the middle of the wetland. It's going to destroy it completely. It's just so completely insensitive.
8: I'm not an activist. I'm just an ordinary person. I work, I take care of my elderly mom. I grow vegetables. I have never been involved in anything like this before, but this is my moment. This is my moment to stand up for what I believe in.
5: Yeah, we still get a lot of people who are saying that it's just a swamp that needs to be developed. It's a stinky swamp. But wetlands store so much carbon. It's so much that we're going to waste in stored carbon. I know that our wetland is about more than 5 feet deep because I stuck a pole in it yesterday. And because it's so deep, it's going to store more than your regular wetland. But it's not just the fact that it's the greenhouse gas. I've already mentioned the species at risk. I don't consider myself an environmentalist or a conservationist, but I'm learning so much about it, and the more and more I walk in it, the more and more I'm loving it. Sometimes it's a little hectic because it's not the best place to walk, but it's so beautiful.
1: Ultimately, this effort did not succeed, and construction work proceeded. But a reflooded wetland in Ukraine has proven its worth during the Russian invasion.
2: Not every wetland has got a national strategic thing, but it probably is surprisingly more than one thinks.
1: This is Jasper Humphreys. Humphreys runs a research group on the overlap between conflict and the environment at King's College London. In the first few weeks of the war, in early 2022, he saw that overlap in action, as Russian forces were quickly advancing on Kyiv.
2: In fact, the Russians were only about 40 kilometers from Kyiv. I mean, and if they got in, that would be probably the end of the war.
1: Until the 1960s, an area outside Kyiv on the Irpin River was a stretch of floodplain wetlands. Some ecologists called it the Ukrainian Amazon. Soviet-era policies drained those wetlands through the use of dams and pumping stations, draining the swamp, so to speak, to create land for housing and agriculture, as well as hydropower. But as the Russians were closing in on Kyiv, Ukrainian forces opened a dam, flooding the Irpin Basin.
2: It was a desperate measure by the Ukrainians.
1: Over several days after the dam was opened, the river flowed into the floodplain, restoring water to wetlands that had been drained for 70 years.
2: And so the water filled up and the Russian troops were all on this floodplain and they attacked, and gradually they just found themselves sinking deeper and deeper into the water, and to the point where they had to leave. And they were also getting shelled because they were stuck, they were sitting targets, they were getting heavily attacked, bombed, whatever. So the whole thing became into a disaster. But even more importantly, it saved Kyiv. That one action saved Kyiv, and you could argue saved Ukraine. So, my friends, Ukrainian friends, call it the Hero River, the Irpin, the Hero, save the nation river.
1: Further damage to the dam was caused by Russian shelling, which prevented Ukrainians from draining the area again after the Russians left. Conservationists are arguing the area should remain flooded.
2: So various ecological groups in Ukraine have been deciding what to do and talking about keeping it as a rewilding project. But there are a lot of vested interests. There's people who had bought land to build houses. There was lots of housing projects in the pipeline. There was agricultural projects in the pipeline because it's got, you know, this wonderful soil that they've got in Ukraine. And, you know, agriculture is such a big revenue earner for Ukraine. So as things stand now, well, the water's still there and people are sort of discussing. I think discussions will go on for long, long, long time.
9: So wetlands has always been the victim of other people's ideas and economic interests and that sort of thing. So it's only recently that people are really starting to appreciate the importance of wetlands. People are going to have to start taking them much more seriously. And in a sense, the Irpin situation in Ukraine is symbolic of that.
1: For Canadian wetland ecologist Rebecca Rooney, the fact young people took wetlands seriously when an ecosystem in Ontario was threatened is a source of hope. At the University of Waterloo, she teaches an introductory ecology and evolution course,
10: which has somewhere between 300 and 500 students in it every year. And these are 17, 18-year-olds. And in my classes, they express anxiety, fear, grief. They are really struggling with the reality of inheriting this damaged environment and the apparent disregard for that legacy that, you know, that they see among adults. And one of the things that I think can help is engaging in wetland conservation, because when we are successful in stewarding the land, when we are successful in protecting habitat against the threats of development, it really has an effect that's quite renewing. And I have to say, like, the fight over the Duffins Creek wetland, a provincially significant wetland between sort of Pickering and Ajax, you know, on the north shore of Lake Ontario, that was threatened under a minister's zoning order to be developed as part of this Durham Live project. I think CBC reported that it was to become an Amazon warehouse. And a couple of young people really initiated a community movement. They started a phone zap that grew into a shoe protest. And for me, it was so inspiring to see these young people engage on... It's emotional. But to see them engage, you know, with their politicians, with their local politicians, and demand action. And the wetland, at least for now, is saved. And I think that is, you know, we need to take a lesson from young people that if we want to leave for our children and our grandchildren the same kind of opportunity, the same quality environment that we benefited from, then we need to become active stewards to ensure that those habitats, those wetlands in particular, are protected.
1: We end this documentary with some final words from the wise Thoreau. Another reminder that wetlands are not wastelands, but places where we are restored.
11: My temple is the swamp. When I would recreate myself, I seek the darkest wood, the thickest and most impenetrable, and to the citizen, most dismal swamp. I seem to have reached a new world. So wild a place, far away from human society. What's the need of visiting far-off mountains and bogs if a half hour's walk will carry me into such wildness and novelty?
12: 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This program was produced by Mary Link. Special thanks to Jeff Douglas. Technical production, Danielle Duval and Pat Martin. Web producer, Lisa Ayuso. Senior producer, Nicola Lukšić. Greg Kelly is the executive producer of Ideas. And I'm Nala Ayed.
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15: 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That's Puzzling, all summer long. 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
16: From CBC News, The World This Hour, I'm Mike Miles. Ontario has a growing problem with its American booze. Most provinces that pulled U.S. alcohol from store shelves last March as part of the Canada-U.S. trade dispute are either selling at least some of it or found other ways to move the inventory. But Ontario continues to warehouse most of its roughly $80 million stockpile while saying it's still reviewing the best course of action. Colin Butler with that story.
17: I haven't seen anyone talk about what's going to happen with that inventory.
18: That's Marvin Ryder, a marketing professor at McMaster University. Ontario's Liquor Board says it spent $8 million storing the stranded American inventory. 97% is still within its normal shelf life and 3% expired.
19: Chaos. Absolute chaos.
18: Stacey Kyle is the executive director of British Columbia's Import Vintners and Spirits Association. She says warehouses are built around predictable inventory, not millions of dollars worth of returned alcohol arriving all at once. British Columbia found a way to move or sell off at least some of its existing American inventory. Ontario has not. U.S. Ambassador Pete Hoekstra even ended his recent 4th of July speech with a wish.
20: Next year, hopefully we can all take a toast of American bourbon legally in the province of Ontario.
18: Colin Butler, CBC News, London, Ontario.
16: An electrical fault is suspected of sparking a deadly fire in Bangkok.
21: How's that?
16: Video shows fire shooting out the front door as if from a flamethrower. Black smoke billowing skyward. The country's prime minister says a musician performing at the beer hall told him smoke was coming out of a circuit breaker. The power went out, then came an explosion. At least 27 people are dead, many from smoke inhalation. 22 others are in critical condition. More attacks and counterattacks between the U.S. and Iran over control of the Strait of Hormuz. That's an American missile launch. Central Command says it hit dozens of Iranian sites today, while targets in Bahrain, Kuwait, and Jordan say they shot down Iranian missiles. Renewed hostilities are sending oil prices back upward, with benchmark Brent crude approaching $80 a barrel. Actor Sam Neill is dead. He'd racked up dozens of credits in film and television, becoming best known for playing a paleontologist in the Jurassic Park movies. But there was one role he didn't get.
22: So you're Tatiana Romanova.
23: My friends call me Tanya.
22: My friends call me Bond. James Bond.
16: That's from a 1986 screen test. He was among the frontrunners to replace Roger Moore as Bond. The role went to Timothy Dalton instead. Neil's family says his death was sudden and unexpected. They didn't give a cause, only saying he was cancer-free. Sam Neill was 78. They're the size of a poppy seed or sesame seed and can cause severe health problems. Ticks are a growing hazard in Canada, and while many people are familiar with them transmitting Lyme disease, Tashana Reed tells us another tick-borne illness is also making Canadians sick.
24: Really thirsty. I was headachy. My body ached. I had pains in my stomach.
25: In 2021, when Alice Hinther came down with severe flu-like symptoms, she assumed she had COVID. But tests for COVID and Lyme disease were negative. Doctors were puzzled.
24: He said, "We don't know what's wrong with you, but all your vitals are failing."
25: Then she was tested for another tick-borne illness, anaplasmosis. It was positive. A new case study in the Canadian Medical Association Journal is raising awareness to how serious it can be. Dr. Michael Kwan at the Ottawa Hospital is a co-author.
26: Infection and inflammation in organs such as the brain, lungs, heart,
0: or low blood cell count.
25: Anaplasmosis is transmitted by the black-legged tick, the same tick that transmits Lyme disease, and its presence is growing. Tashauna Reed, CBC News, Toronto.
16: And that is The World This Hour. For CBC News, I'm Mike Miles.
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4: Hello, you're listening to From Our Own Correspondent here on the BBC World Service. I'm James Kamarasamy. Welcome to the programme. Coming up in this edition, recorded on Friday the 10th of July, the mood in Moscow as the war in Ukraine comes home to Russians, and a road to healing for some Ukrainians traumatised by their part in the conflict. Also in Algiers, the slow rehabilitation of the Kasbah, a neighbourhood at the heart of Algeria's history, now on the mend after decades of decline. But first to Iran. Over the past week, images have been beamed around the world of the state funeral rites held for the former supreme leader Ayatollah Ali Khamenei and members of his family. Their coffins were carried in procession through several cities in Iran, as well as in Iraq, before the final burial in the Ayatollah's home city of Mashhad. Millions of Iranians turned out for this huge display of public mourning. The scale and the fervent tone meant to convey Iran's resolute spirit and its continued resistance to any outside attempts to bring down the ruling regime. This as the ceasefire set out in the Memorandum of Understanding between the US and Iran appeared to break down as both countries fired missiles once again. Lise Doucette has just been in Tehran, where she was permitted to report only on condition that her material would not appear on the BBC's Persian news services.
6: I remember it as if it was yesterday. It was June 1989 at Tehran's Lale Hotel, once part of the American luxury intercontinental chain. Then it was famous for the US flag painted on the floor inside the front door. It meant you had to walk across it and insult the stars and stripes of America. It was my first trip to Tehran. An Iranian journalist sitting with me in the lobby offered an insight into her country. We swing from one extreme to the other, she explained. In 1979, we went from the rule of the extremely pro-Western Shah to the extremely conservative Islamic Republic. One day, she confidently assessed, we will find the middle. We were meeting at an historic turning point. Iran had just buried its revolution's founding leader, Ayatollah Khomeini. The world wondered who would replace him, and where was Iran heading now? The funeral in 1989 was chaotic. In the frenzied stampede of mourners, the Ayatollah's flimsy wooden casket burst. His white shrouded body tumbled into the crush. Panicked security forces struggled to snatch him, and finally, after some struggle, ferried him away in a helicopter. The next day, the procession proceeded with a sturdier, locked coffin. I kept thinking about that time this week when I was in Tehran to cover the funeral of his successor, Ayatollah Khamenei. This time, the organizers ensured there would be no repeat of that mess. Knowing much more about the projection of power, they choreographed a week-long spectacle of public mourning. The cleric's coffin was transported from one city to the next, five cities in all, including two in neighboring Iraq. The event of the century, the organizers exclaimed. The crowds were huge at every stop. How many is impossible to say. And it's hard to say who was there. A throng of the deeply bereaved and those who were bussed in. The religious who revered him. The curious who reviled him. And this time, too, the human flood which filled the streets slowed and stopped the procession. In Tehran, the Ayatollah's casket, painted in the green, red and white of Iran's flag, was set on a flatbed truck, decorated with ornate latticework and Arabic Islamic script. But in the Iraqi holy city of Karbala, men weeping and wailing pushed and shoved, wrestling to touch the coffin as it was carried on hands through the crowds. And this time, four other coffins made this journey. One of the Ayatollah's daughters, a son-in-law, a daughter-in-law, and a grandchild, Zara, just 14 months old. All of them killed in the US-Israeli airstrikes in the first hours of the war on February 28th. This time, religious and political symbolism were meshed. In seas of mourners clad in black, the brightest colour was red. Red religious flags symbolising blood and revenge. And placards spelt it out in red and white. Kill Trump and kill Netanyahu. Where is Iran heading now? 37 years ago, when Ayatollah Khamenei assumed the mantle of top cleric, even he knew he could not match the stature of his predecessor. But year after year, the second supreme leader built his base, strengthened the Islamic Revolutionary Guard Corps, and he ruled with a firm fist, weakening reformists who emerged within his ranks, suppressing the cyclical waves of protests. And through it all, he remained deeply distrustful of the United States, but he calculated cautiously to avoid direct confrontation. In the end, the leader whose worldview was defined by the slogans "Death to America, Death to Israel," was killed by their warplanes, and his revolutionary guards, who've mushroomed into an economic and security juggernaut, now play an outsized role in the system he leaves behind. Where is that middle the Iranian journalist told me about so long ago? Perhaps there were glimpses of it down through the decades. In 2009, in the protests after disputed elections, when Iranians took to the streets calling for reform, not regime change, but their voices weren't heard. Or in 2015, in the celebration in the streets, when Iran signed a nuclear accord with world powers, including the US, and Iranians dared to hope their lives would get better. But President Trump pulled out of that deal in his first term. On a hot day in Tehran, as the procession surged past, two women, clad in black, like all the other mourners, pulled me aside. "You must listen to the voices of the real revolution," one whispered. "Not those voices," she emphasized, gesturing to the crowd. "The protesters," she said, "on these same streets 6 months ago, when security forces killed many thousands." And then they melted back into the multitude. There's still no middle ground in Iran, now ruled by its third supreme leader. Now it's Mujtaba Khamenei, severely injured in the attacks which killed his father and not seen in public since, leaving everyone to wonder and to worry again. Where is Iran heading next?
4: Lise Doucette. Before last week's NATO summit in Ankara, President Trump held a phone call with Vladimir Putin to discuss the ongoing war in Ukraine. Even as Russian forces claim to have taken new territory in the eastern Donbass region, the Ukrainians have been striking deep inside Russia. During his meeting with the US leader in Turkey, President Zelensky joked that it was difficult for him to go to Moscow because there are a lot of Ukrainian drones there. Some of those drones have been hitting major oil refineries, which has led to petrol shortages and fueled a sense of unease among Russians about the direction of the conflict. James Landale, who recently reported from Kyiv, has been gauging public opinion in Moscow. That's given him a rare perspective and some extra challenges.
2: "You are a deceiver," the security officer said. "I am deporting you immediately." My visit to Moscow was not beginning well. For several hours at the airport, I had been handed from official to official, but here I was, finally, in front of a man who seemed to have ultimate authority over whether I would be allowed through customs or packed off home on the first available flight. He was suspicious of my temporary work phone, which had few photos or contacts. But what left him most unimpressed was the fact I had been to Ukraine recently and often. "Why do you go there?" he asked. "Do you not love Russia?" And it took some further negotiation before he changed his mind and let me on my way. But it struck me on one level the officer was right. It was unusual for anyone to visit Kyiv and Moscow in the space of a few months. For a journalist, it was a rare chance to report a war from both sides of the fence. So how do the two capitals differ after more than 4 years of fighting? Here, young men throng the streets. In Kyiv, less so. Many there are either on the front, hiding from the draft, or living abroad. In Moscow, one sees few people in uniform. In the Ukrainian capital, they are ubiquitous. And Muscovites do not have the red-eyed fatigue of a people living under almost nightly air raids. I go for an evening stroll in Gorky Park, and it's packed with friends and families, all making the most of a brief Moscow summer. They're walking, swimming, dancing, drinking, eating. But it feels different to Kiev. There people enjoy themselves when they can, despite the war, cherishing what precious moments of normality they can find. But here in Moscow, they are living, it seems, almost apart from the war, as if not quite acknowledging its existence. Of course, that's not to say people here are ignorant of the conflict. It's on the news and in the papers. And in recent weeks, the residents of Moscow and St. Petersburg have seen black smoke cloud their horizons as oil refineries burn in the wake of Ukrainian attacks. The fuel for their cars is growing harder to find. We spent a day visiting petrol stations around Moscow. Almost all had queues, some short, some long. Those that had none were closed. Waiting drivers expressed genuine frustration and anxiety. They blamed the war, but at a tangent. Andrei spoke of geopolitics. Valeri pointed to military actions. What none would do is attribute responsibility. In our country, Elmar said, you can't say who or what is to blame. To discuss this, we went to meet Nina Khrushcheva, great-granddaughter of the Soviet leader Nikita Khrushchev and a distinguished professor of international relations. Sitting in a leafy park in northern Moscow, she told us President Putin was unlikely to bend to any economic pressure, not least because of the paradoxical view she said many people hold. Russians don't want the war, she told us. But in a very Russian manner, they have ended up agreeing with him fighting the war. They tolerate and adjust to him fighting it. This ability to hold two seemingly opposing views at once sounded very familiar, but it took me a moment to realize I'd heard echoes of this on the streets of Kiev. Many people there say they, of course, support the war to defend their homeland, but they also say they're tired and just want all the death and destruction to end. In other words, there is, despite everything, a shared view between at least some Russians and Ukrainians. They support the war, but they want it to end. In such contradiction and commonality lies, perhaps, a small shard of hope.
4: James Landale. You're listening to From Our Own Correspondent here on the BBC World Service with me, James Kamarasamy. Whatever the views of the Russian public, there's little sign that Russia's leadership wants the war to end. In the run-up to the NATO summit, there were more devastating attacks across Ukraine, including ballistic missile and drone strikes on Kyiv, which killed dozens of civilians. Ukraine's military commanders, meanwhile, claim that Russian forces on the ground have lost momentum, and senior Ukrainian officials are once again talking openly about retaking Crimea. But in the background, there remains an enormous human cost to this war, with hundreds of thousands of Ukrainian soldiers left to live with its physical and psychological scars. Lucy Ash has been to Western Ukraine to visit a pioneering therapeutic retreat for battle-weary troops.
5: As you walk into Rasohi, you hear the warbles of swallows and the rhythmic hammering of woodpeckers. Only the occasional scooter or car passes by. The village in the foothills of the Carpathians is just a few minutes' drive from the Polish border. It is as far away from the war as you can get inside Ukraine. This morning, a group of 20 people have arrived in an old school bus and are tucking into buckwheat porridge and fried eggs. They're sitting at a long trestle table in a studio originally built for an artist colony with colourful paintings on the walls. These servicemen and women are all from the 704th Brigade, a radiological, chemical and biological defence unit. They're on a three-month recovery and rehabilitation programme after combat deployments. Their roles range from hazardous materials and decontamination work in places like the Chernobyl exclusion zone to frontline operations. On their last deployment, they helped engineering units install obstacles and anti-drone nets around the roads in eastern Ukraine while under constant shelling. After breakfast, the soldiers are introduced to Nastya and Maxim, a husband and wife team of psychologists. Nastya asks them to sit in a circle and holds up a stuffed toy, a furry octopus. The octopus is passed around and whoever has it talks about their experiences. Should we talk about the bad stuff? She says, yes, because it's impossible to forget some of the things you have witnessed, so you need to address them. Ihor from Zaporizhia is the first to speak. A mechanic, he initially volunteered in 2015. He'd just got married when the full-scale invasion began. I hardly ever see my wife, he mumbles. I'm so sick of war. I just want to be back at home in my village growing tomatoes and cucumbers. Maxime invites the group to look at the photos on their phones that bring them joy, whether it's pictures of loved ones, their dog, or their vegetable garden. Use any time off in a positive way, he urges. Renovate your house or take your children to the seaside. Snatch moments of happiness whenever you can, he goes on, because you can't influence the war situation. You can only adapt. One middle-aged woman with bouffant hair breaks down when handed the toy. She's the unit's bookkeeper, and her husband is a sapper. We're a military family, proud to serve, she sobs. But I'm scared of losing my child. Her son, who's also in a demining unit, is barely out of his teens. He's below the conscription age of 25, but he wanted to go. Not everyone here volunteered. Taras, a former plumber in a grey T-shirt, says he no longer wants to see friends. He takes solitary walks in the forest and can sleep only after glugging glass after glass of cognac. Later, when we're alone, he tells me police grabbed him off the street on his way home from work last May and took him straight to a recruitment centre. His first tour was manageable, he says, but his second deployment still haunts him. One morning in the Kharkiv region, several of his comrades were killed by a Lancet drone, one of the deadliest Russian weapons, which can hover in the air for 40 minutes waiting for their prey. Taras only survived because he was cooking borscht that day back at the base. It was my turn to make lunch, he says. Then I got the phone call. I spent every waking moment with those guys, and suddenly they were gone. I couldn't process it. Nastya says acute stress activates the brain's survival mode, which may save you in combat, but can be dangerous in civilian life. She fears a mental health crisis is looming for the country. People join the army and are taught how to kill, she points out. But when they come home, nobody teaches them how to live.
4: Lucy Ash there. In the 1960s and 70s, Algiers was one of the hotspots of world revolution, a magnet for rebels and anti-colonial movements of all stripes. The Algerian capital was a place filled with pride, and at its heart was the old city quarter known as the Kasbah. In Arabic, Kasbah means fortress or citadel, and the Kasbah of Algiers was certainly a stronghold for the militants who fought a bitter 8-year war of independence. In the decades after French rule ended in 1962, the maze of narrow alleyways and many of its historic buildings fell into disrepair. But a process of restoration has been underway. Philip Sweeney has been back to Algiers to see how the heritage of its citadel is being preserved and fortified.
1: My first visit to the Kasbah around 20 years ago coincided, I now realise, with one of the earliest signs of its revival. This was a new venture by an elderly Kasbaji shopkeeper named El Hadj Zubir. Dar El Marusa, Zubir's historic house, painstakingly restored from a semi-ruin, was just opening to the public. Today, the massive studded street door conceals a thriving museum restaurant run by his six children, carrying on the legacy of their father, who died in 2022. Visitors explore the ornate interior, dine on the Algerois noodle dish called reshta, and maybe listen to musicians performing the hypnotic and plangent shabi music of the old Kasbah. Now, El Marusa is emulated by a number of similar businesses. But when Zubir bought the property in 1996, the middle of the Black Decade, the worst years of a vicious civil war, the warren of steep, narrow alleys was semi-deserted, still infested with the Islamist terrorists who murdered police and journalists venturing there. Back then, a young Algiers museum curator took me on my first visit. I'll bring my wife, he suggested. She'd love to see the Casbah, but she's scared. Echoes of that period still linger. When I went to the old Café Malakoff for its Thursday night shabby session recently, my elderly taxi driver refused until I found a police patrol for him to park beside. That's in the Casbah, he kept muttering. I'm not going there, especially at night. The ending of the Black Decade, achieved via a mixture of military crackdown and amnesty, reduced the Casbah's insecurity but didn't tackle the decrepitude. Everywhere, buildings decayed or collapsed, pulling down their neighbours, blocking alleyways and cutting water pipes. Old residents left, replaced by squatters from the countryside, often letting the buildings deteriorate more so they'd be rehoused by the authorities. Video footage from that era shows Zubir strolling the alleys, bemoaning the loss of the traditional way of life, repeating wistfully, "All the old families have gone." For years, a succession of conferences vacillated over schemes for regeneration, and associations like Sauvons la Casbah, Let's Save the Casbah, criticised the lack of government action. At one point, a collapsing house killed five occupants, and an angry crowd hurled abuse at visiting city officials. One researcher stated that the only practicable way to save the Casbah was to demolish it and build a replica. But little by little, important monuments began to receive attention. The Palace of the Dey, the Ottoman-era governor, has been beautifully restored. So has the Keçawa Mosque, financed appropriately enough by the Turkish government, and seven more major sites are on the list for action. Gradually, individual dwellings are being restored too, using masons, carpenters and coppersmiths from the little local workshops. A prominent recent example is the house of the family of Cemile Buhired, one of the most celebrated mujadihat of the 1950s War of Liberation, during which she planted bombs in French-frequented cafes. The Casbah's little Ali La Pointe Museum, devoted to one of the star freedom fighters of the Battle of Algiers, is now an established attraction, and virtually every second street bears the name of a hero or martyr of that conflict. But the Casbah is not all war memorial. The museum restaurants have seen a boom in iftar parties, boisterous late-night buffets breaking the Ramadan fast. Does all this add up to impending gentrification? Property prices are increasing in the lower Casbah, adjoining the new metro and government offices. The newspaper El Watan even spoke of a gold mine for speculators. But estate agents told me that historic Casbah houses rarely come up for sale, and then often privately between Casbah dwellers. The dark, closed style of the Casbah's duiret dwellings, with inward-looking rooms around a central courtyard, doesn't appeal to modern Algerois, an architect told me. My clients want new flats with balconies and views, he said. When the Casbah is restored, it'll be for tourists. Nonetheless, El Hadj Zubir's far-sighted investment during the Black Decade has undoubtedly paid off. Dar El Marousa must have increased a lot in value, I suggested to his daughter, fishing for some figures. Inshallah, she replied enigmatically, and changed the subject.
4: Philip Sweeney in Algiers. And that's all for this programme. Thanks for listening. I'm James Kamara-Sami. The producer was Polly Hope. We'll be back next weekend with more stories of the real lives behind the global headlines. So do join us again then, here on the BBC World Service.
3: That was the BBC programme from our own correspondent. I'm Saroja Coelho. Have a great day.

0: This is CBC News. It's 5:30. Good morning. I'm Blair Rhodes. Here's what's making news this hour. Residents in a Toronto community are reeling after a shootout in the middle of a community festival where thousands were gathered to enjoy a summer evening. Two people were killed and four others suffered gunshot wounds. Philip Lee Shannock has more.
1: I don't think it's a reflection of the area.
2: Jennifer Goulet says residents are still processing a reckless act of violence at a crowded festival. But she says the community that hosts Canada's largest celebration of Latino music and culture is resilient.
1: Everybody works so hard to support one another.
2: Toronto police say two men began firing at each other while in a crowd of 13,000 people. Bernardo Cisternas, who lives in the area, says people need to be reassured that the many summer festivals in the city are safe.
3: I think it's for the city to respond and take back control of what we used to be, which was a safe city, a clean city.
2: Recent violence in Toronto highlights a growing problem facing event organizers, with many festivals across Canada increasing their spending on security measures significantly. Philip Shannock, CBC News, Toronto.
0: A huge fire tore through a beer hall in Bangkok, Thailand overnight into this morning, killing at least 27 people and injuring dozens more. Officials say the fire broke out shortly before midnight. Video showed intense flames and smoke, and windows on the front of the building had been blown out, littering the street with debris. The cause of the fire is still under investigation. It now costs the Pleasant Street Diner $5,000 more every week to buy the same amount of haddock. This after prices for the fish shot up 40% this month. The popular Dartmouth spot and other restaurants with razor-thin margins have had no choice but to raise menu prices to stay afloat. Co-owner Tommy Futuris was nervous before telling regulars about the increase. But customers know times are tough and applauded the transparency.
4: People are coming up to me saying, you're doing what you have to do. They understand. We're not the only ones affected by this. It's everybody in this province that's dealing with the same kind of, you know, the crunch here, right? So they've been really great, supportive. And everyone's been really gracious, and we've been extremely, extremely busy the last 2 days, maybe a little bit more than usual. So I think they're showing their support in that way, which is, we really appreciate.
0: Days after the price increase, the restaurant was filled with regulars, eager to support the family-owned business and get their fish and chips fix. As restaurants face tough times throughout the province, their support gives Futuris hope. The Jamboree on Nine Mile River celebrated its 60th anniversary this weekend. Promoted as the longest-running country music jamboree in Canada, the event is popular amongst locals. Betty Ashley is the event's MC. She is also a country musician. She remembers coming to the Jamboree decades ago.
5: I was probably a guest, like 40 years ago and 30 years ago, and different times I come up and guested on the show, just like I bring guests out to guest on the show. I've played, and my band used to play up here as well on the Saturday night dances in this hall. So.
0: Ashley performed at the event, which also featured a lineup of local artists. It's voting day in District 16, Cornwall Meadowbank in PEI. The by-election is being held following the death of MLA Mark McLean in March. The final advance poll was held on Friday. A total of 1,629 people cast votes over the three advance poll days, which represents 34.7% registered electors in the district. Voting will take place today from 9 a.m. to 7 p.m. at the APM Center in Cornwall. Parts of PEI's South Shore caught a glimpse of a tornado over the weekend. That's according to the Northern Tornadoes Project, a research group out of Ontario that tracks and classifies tornadoes across Canada. David Sills is the group's executive director. He says the tornado was a waterspout. That's any tornado above water. And it's been classified as an EF0 since it didn't cause any damage. He says

0: Hi, I'm Ian Hanemansing. Welcome to Cross Country Spotlight, highlights from Checkup's live show on Sunday. And you're about to hear some road rage stories.
1: Everyone's always talking about don't have road rage. I'm a honk my horn. You want to honk at me, I'm a honk at you.
2: You can't help but laugh or shake your head in disgust. It just, you know, when you hear these things every day about brake standing in front of people, cutting them off, giving them the finger, you know.
3: They try reversing into me. That doesn't go their way. So they turn around and swerve and try and push me into a bridge with a 200-foot drop to frozen water.
0: It's shocking how dramatically anger among drivers can escalate. A 2025 Léger survey found that 56% of Canadians admitted to at least one incident of road rage, while 81% say they have witnessed it. We're breaking down how daily commutes and weekend grocery runs can turn hostile, and what you can do to keep your family safe. Our question, what's the moment when another driver made you say, I can't believe they just did that? What's your road rage story? Here's some highlights from the show. We're hoping to hear your stories about anger and frustration in the roads, maybe from you, maybe something you've seen. I think some of the stories are going to be lighthearted. Others are going to be more serious and occasionally even frightening. And our first story fits into that category. We're going to call our first guest Gloria. We're not using her real name to avoid identifying those involved with this story. And I spoke with Gloria a little bit earlier today. She's in Alberta. Hi.
4: Good morning, Ian.
0: So this incident happened 3 years ago. It started when you were out for breakfast with your partner at the time, and then you went to a store where there was a slow lineup. Tell us what happened.
4: Well, we were in line to pick up an auto part. It was a Saturday, and which is customarily a very busy day for retail. And he got very agitated being held up in the line, and he insisted we leave. So when we got in the car, I checked on other resources in the community where I might pick up the part at that time. So we started heading in that direction. And before we hit the freeway, he corrected very quickly. And I could feel the anger and the tension building. Hmm. And he started going in a different direction toward our home, and accelerating beyond what I consider a safe speed. And he is a very good driver, as am I. However, there are safety issues when you're speeding. And I asked him to slow down, and I realized that it was best for me just to lie low and say nothing. We traveled for about 3 or 4 kilometers toward our home. And at the last intersection before our neighborhood, there was a car beside us, and I noticed the two men glanced at each other, and people often glance at each other. And when the light turned green, they both accelerated too quickly. It went from two lanes to a single lane with cars parked in the curb lane, and they started passing each other. And as we turned the final corner to approach our street, the other driver passed on the driver's side of our car and quite literally sped past us and angle parked in front of us while we were still driving, stopped his car and jumped out, at which point the man that was driving the car I was in stopped his car. And between the seat and the door of the car, unbeknownst to me, was a crowbar. And he pulled that out, which scared me terribly, and got out of the car. But in his rage, he did not engage the park brake. Mm. So the car continued to roll toward the other vehicle and the man. And I started screaming at that point, stop. I had to kind of clamber over the console to engage the brake, by which time the man had escaped being hit and the cars impacted. They were both out of the cars at this point. The guy, rather than exchanging any information at all, because there had been a

0: collision. He did a U-turn and took off. We did a police report, which you are expected to do when there's been a collision. And I will leave it at that.
1: Yeah.
0: Soon after that, I made the decision, having seen that anger escalate to rage into what I would consider almost a psychotic break, scared me terribly enough so that I knew I had to reevaluate this relationship and make some plans for my future.
1: Yeah, so you left this partner, you moved away from your home. That's how shaken, more than shaken, you were by this. Had you ever seen anything in his behavior before that matched what happened on the road?
0: I had never seen anything escalate to that degree. I had seen anger when there was alcohol involved, but there was no alcohol involved.
1: You spend a lot of time on the road yourself. You drive for a living. Has that incident had any impact on how you drive?
0: It has, and in my personal vehicle as well. What I learned from that experience is once that switch flips in a person, there is absolutely you have no knowledge of what may come next. So if people are driving unsafely around me while I'm at work or in my car, I don't look at them. I don't speed up. I try to leave a safe amount of distance. Sometimes I will even, pull over and stop.
1: Yeah. I mean, I'm learning a lot listening to you, including just imagining encounters I've had, and had that other driver pulled out a crowbar, I'm not sure what my plan would have been. Gloria, thank you so much for sharing your story with us. I'm sorry you went through it, but I appreciate hearing it.
0: Thanks so much, Ian.
1: And we're calling her Gloria in order not to identify the person that she's talking about who was responsible for that road rage incident. She is in Alberta. Road rage isn't just hitting the horn or giving the finger. It can quickly become, as we heard, dangerous. Like in Oshawa, Ontario, on Canada Day, when a woman was charged after stabbing another driver. To understand what's behind the rage, we're joined by Julie Christensen. She's a psychotherapist who specializes in working with anger. She's also the author of the book, The Rise of Rage, Harnessing the Most Misunderstood Emotion. And she'll be with us for the rest of the show. She joins us now from St. Catharines, Ontario. Hi, Julie.
2: Hi.
1: We have probably all gotten frustrated by something another driver does, but biologically, what is it that flips the switch in our brains that turns a minor frustration into full-blown aggressive behavior?
2: Right. Great question. So what happens typically is that anger shows up as a signal to let us know that there's a problem that's occurring that needs fixing, but we haven't been taught how to identify that signal, and certainly not what to do with it when we experience it. So typically there are four signals or four triggers that spark anger. The first is when a rule is broken. The second is when a boundary is violated. The third is when our needs or expectations are not being met. And lastly, when we are trying to attain a goal and we feel like something is interfering with or thwarting that goal attainment. And this often happens when we're behind the wheel. People break the rules of the road. They violate our space boundaries. They tailgate. They brake check. You know, they do these sorts of things. Or pedestrians run out into traffic thinking that they have enough time to get across the street and they're not crossing at a crosswalk. So whether that's a rule being broken or a boundary being violated, that can get us frustrated very quickly. And certainly if we have an expectation of being safe while we're on the road and we feel that other drivers are endangering our safety, that will also get us riled up, as much as the need to get somewhere on time. If we're in a rush, that kind of bleeds into the goal attainment. I need to get somewhere. I have a meeting. I have an appointment, and people are driving too slowly, or there's traffic, or there's construction. And so any number of those things or combination of them can lead us to get quite heated when we're behind the wheel of a vehicle.
1: That's such a great analysis, and I'm sure it resonates with a lot of people. I think with me, the number that first one on the list is really a big one. I have this feeling that, like, don't they know they're not supposed to do that? And I want to set it right. I want them to know that they've broken the rules, like a completely pointless goal on my part. But anyway, there you go. But it's more than just those four things or some of those four things being violated, because some people get so mad behind the wheel in a way that I feel like they, in some cases, maybe they don't exhibit that level of anger elsewhere. Maybe I'm wrong about that. But what is it about some people that puts them in these, that enrages them when these things happen?
2: Mm-hmm. Well, we all have this area in the brain called the limbic system. And in the limbic system, there's this little, you know, very tiny nut-shaped thing called the amygdala. And the amygdala within the limbic system is responsible for all those really basic emotions, including anger and fear and anxiety and survival and motivation, all live in this little area. And when the amygdala senses that there's something that's either causing us danger or there's something that we need to be angry about, it kind of hijacks the rest of the brain. And the most important part of the brain that we need when we're in a situation like that is our frontal lobes, because they're responsible for higher order thinking and decision making and executive function and problem solving. But if the frontal lobes have kind of checked out because the amygdala is running the show, all the amygdala cares about is satisfaction. And, you know, hearing Gloria's story about how this escalated so quickly, it's because when the amygdala takes over, the frontal lobes that would be asking the questions like, why are you doing this? And is this really such a big deal? And isn't it more important that you get home safely with your partner and make sure that nobody dies on the road today? That's not working. And all the amygdala wants is for this feeling of rage to go away. And the only solution that it typically has is for some form of aggression to take place.
1: Julie Christiansen is a psychotherapist who specializes in anger, and you will be with us for the rest of the show. So we'll come back to you a few times. Don Senek is in Clifford, Ontario. Hi, Don.
3: Hello, Ian.
1: Tell me about what you saw, the road rage you saw on the 401.
3: Okay, I was on my way into Toronto in the middle of a weekday morning, and all of a sudden there was some construction up ahead, and the flagman was slowing everybody down, and I was the third car back. And as we all stopped, the first car, the guy got out of the car, walked up to the guy in front of me, and when the fellow rolled down his window, he punched him right in the face. Oh. And said something to him and then went back to his car. And the flagman waved us on, and there was another place where we had to stop. And same thing happened. The guy got out of his car, came back to the second car, and he was ready to punch him again. And by now, we were allowed to move on. We got past that construction zone. And I was so shaken up by it, I waved the driver who got punched over to the side of the road, and I said, look, I saw everything. I got his license number. He was had a Manitoba license plate. And I said, you know, if you want to report this, I have his license number, and I can also give you my name because I'd be quite willing to, you know, testify on what I saw. Well, I never did hear back, but I'll tell you, it was pretty, it made me think twice about this. And I said to the fellow, he was a family man with his family in the car, and he said, I have absolutely no idea why that guy did to me. He says, but I could tell that he was drinking. Mm. Might even have been really drunk. He said, I could smell it on him. So anyway, that's the road rage story for me.
1: Yeah, no, that is just crazy. I'm glad you got the license plate, and I believe, isn't the slogan on the Manitoba license plate, friendly Manitoba? I guess that's not a guarantee, right?
3: Okay. I think so.
1: Okay, Don, thank you very much for calling. Appreciate it.
3: All right. Bye-bye.
1: All right, here's another road rage story. This one is incredible. So picture the moment for a sec. Christmas Eve, you've decided to go get some last-minute groceries, and then you see two drivers screaming at each other. What would you do? Keep on driving? Intervene? Jennifer Agnolan stepped in, and she joins us now from Vancouver. Hi, Jennifer.
4: Hi, Ian. How are you?
1: Good. So pick up the story for us. It was 2 years ago. You're coming out of the grocery store with your bags, and what did you see?
4: Yes, I was coming out of the grocery store on Christmas Eve, as many people were, and I saw two cars that had pulled over, parked back to back, and this was on a fairly quiet street. They had pulled off of a major road. and parked in front of where this grocery store was, and just screaming at each other. Middle of the day, lots of people very busy doing their last minute Christmas Eve preparation and planning. And I had my groceries and I thought, is anybody going to say anything? And nobody was. I walked to my car. I put my groceries in the car in the parking lot. And as I did that, I thought, you know what? Someone's got to say something. There were plenty of people around. These two gentlemen were screaming at each other. And it had been long enough at that point that I felt that it was relatively safe. Neither of them had gotten fully out of their cars. They were sort of half straddling one leg in the car with the door open and one leg out.
1: Yeah.
4: Yelling at each other. And there was a gentleman, I'd say, who was probably in his 40s or 50s, screaming at the other gentleman who I'd say was probably in his 20s and had what looked to be his girlfriend in the car with him and was probably trying to, you know, look a bit brave for her. And the older gentleman was screaming at the younger gentleman in particular. And there was some of the words of, you know, well, why don't you come over here and I'll show you what I've got and things like that. So there was, it was starting to escalate to the threat point. But at this point, it had been 5 minutes. And I'm a parent of two young children. I'm used to de-escalating and breaking up fights. And that's kind of what I felt like I was doing in that moment. I'm like, someone's got to be the mom here. And I walked over, but I did keep a safe distance. So mm-hmm. I think that's, I know these things and I appreciate what said, how quickly these things can escalate. So I did feel safe at this point that these gentlemen were still half in their vehicles. It had been happening for a few minutes. No one had brandished a weapon. There were plenty of witnesses. I was able to keep a safe distance. I was respectful. And I just said, hey, look, guys, what are you doing here? Like, enough. And I do remember them looking to me then and saying things like, well, he cut me off and and trying to point to the other. And I did the mom thing. And I was like, I don't care.
1: I was
4: going to
1: say, it's like, mom, it's his fault, yeah. Mom.
4: I was a little bit like, you know, I said, look, I didn't witness. I don't know what happened. I don't think it matters. We're none of us are perfect drivers. I do remember pointing that out and saying, we've all cut someone off at some point in our life, you know, whether it was on accident or on purpose, no one's a perfect driver. And I think that what I said that really helped reduce the tension was I said, look, you guys have a choice right now. You can get in your cars and go home to your families for Christmas, or you can punch each other out and then spend the night in a jail cell for assault. Like, your choice, what do you want to do? And they fortunately, after, you know, it took a little bit of time. They had a few more things to scream at each other before they calmed down, got in their cars and drove away.
1: You handled this, I would say, perfectly. Like, you know, in terms of deciding to intervene, making sure you were safe, not arguing with them and then pointing out the very real potential consequences for them, yeah. Especially on Christmas Eve. Did they give each other like the finger as they parted, one last F-bomb, or how did it end?
4: I think they got, the older one gave his one last, I can't remember what he said, but one last comment, got in his car and drove off. And then the younger gentleman waited a few minutes, which I thought was very smart. Until the other gentleman was well out of the way and no risk of coming across him again. And then he left.
1: Did you have a moment at all after this was all over where you thought to yourself, what did I just do and why did I do it?
4: Not really. I have an Italian background where I was raised to put my nose where it doesn't necessarily always belong.
1: Okay, I'll let you say that, not me. Okay.
4: I think I more had the feeling of like, why did no one else, I mean, try to stop this? Mm-hmm. And I certainly appreciate the risks, but on this particular occasion, I did feel like it was safe. And, you know, it's my community and these are human beings that are trying to get home, I'm sure. And I like what the psychologist was saying before, their amygdala has taken over and they just needed someone's frontal lobe to come in and just slow things down a bit.
1: That was a portion of Cross Country Checkup segment on road rage. If you missed part of it and would like to listen to the full episode, you can stream it on the CBC Listen app or download our podcast. 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I'm Ian Hanna-Mansing. 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

0: Good morning, Cape Breton, and welcome to Information Morning for Monday, July the 13th. I'm Brittany Wenzel, and I'm sitting in for Steve Sutherland for the next couple of weeks. And I am so happy to be joining you. I love spending time with you in the summer. It's one of the highlights of my year. So thanks so much for joining me this morning. I am here with the fabulous Amy McNeil, who I almost called Olivia Boutler. I'm so sorry, Amy. I am here with the fabulous Amy McNeil, who's back from her vacation, and I'm spending some time with her too, which is great. It is a pretty cool day so far, but it is going to get warm today, about 26 degrees. We'll take a closer look at your forecast in just a moment, but first we've got Blair Rhodes here with your news headlines. Good morning, Blair.
1: Good morning, Brittany. Happy Monday. Here are some of the stories we're working on in the newsroom this morning. An Ontario woman who's helping her Nova Scotia sister by donating a kidney has discovered the province isn't covering all her expenses. As if Lyme disease wasn't bad enough, scientists have discovered that ticks also carry another disease that can cause severe health problems. And a popular trail in Cape Breton is under new management, and the change could mean ATVs will soon be joining hikers and cyclists on the St. Peter's Coastal Trail. We'll have those stories and more coming up.
0: Thank you, Blair, and also happy Monday to you. Well, in your forecast from Environment Canada, we are expecting sunny skies today to become a mix of sun and cloud around noon, and those fog patches will dissipate this morning. Like I say, a little bit on the cool side right now. It's 11 degrees outside our Sydney studio. The wind will be coming from the southwest at about 20 kilometers per hour, gusting up to 40, and the high will be 26, a bit cooler along parts of the coast. Quite a bit cooler, actually, about 19 degrees. Humidex values will be 28, and we have a UV index of 7 or high. Overnight tonight, partly cloudy sky is becoming clear this evening and an increase in cloudiness before morning. And then we'll continue to have the wind coming from the southwest at 20, gusting up to 40. The low overnight tonight will be about 15 degrees. And coming up on Information Morning, the East Richmond ATV Riders Association is now managing the St. Peter's Coastal Trail. We'll get some reaction from the association, as well as the St. Peter's Community Club, which also wanted the job. Also, the Sydney Waterfront Development Project is delayed until the fall. Despite that, the nearby marina remains closed for the summer. We're going to hear from a local business worried about the impact of the loss of boaters. Plus, Anna Rack will join us on a new land and culture walk at the Highland Village. And we're going to have the latest from Inverness County Council. We're also going to have an interesting story about facial recognition scanners being used in some Cape Breton schools to take attendance of teachers, not students. The union there is quite concerned about that and some privacy issues. We're going to be talking to PSAC about that a little later on. And taking another quick look at your forecast, again, sunny skies today becoming a mix of sun and cloud near noon and fog patches dissipating this morning. Wind will become southwest at 20 kilometers per hour, gusting up to 40 and a high of 26, except 19 along parts of the coast. Humidex making that closer to 28. In your long range forecast, it looks like similar weather throughout the week, but a possibility of some rain on Wednesday and then some sunny skies later on in the week. Side note, if you guys hear any seagulls, by the way, our seagull issue at the office is getting quite intense. If you hear that during the broadcast, there was a mama seagull on my way into the office this morning who actually kind of barred my way from coming in. I was a little bit scared. She was standing there and I could see her babies nesting above our front door. Amy's over there having a chuckle because she witnessed this too. And I took a different route. She was braver than me. I had to take a different route. We will see you on the other side of World
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5: 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I'm Marcia Young.
6: A fire tore through a bar in Bangkok overnight. Video shows fire shooting out the front door, black smoke pouring out onto the street and into the air. The country's prime minister says a musician performing at the bar said smoke was coming out of a circuit breaker. The power went out and there was an explosion. At least 27 people are dead, many from smoke inhalation. 22 others are in critical condition. A wildfire is burning southeast of Paris. Hundreds of firefighters have been called in to tackle the fire. It has already burned through more than 800 hectares of land since yesterday afternoon. Several villages have been evacuated, and the flames caused the partial closure of one of France's main highways. France's high-speed rail system was also disrupted. The wildfire comes as France and much of Western Europe deal with extended heat waves. Thousands of deaths have been linked to the excessive heat. It was a deadly weekend in Toronto. Three people were killed in two separate shootings. Several others were injured. The search continues for the people who opened fire during a popular festival. Two people were killed and multiple others were injured during the Salsa on St. Clair festival Saturday. Thousands of people had gathered when a gunfight broke out. The CBC's Philip Lee Shannock has more.
7: This community works so hard. I don't think it's a reflection of the area.
8: Jennifer Goulet says residents are still processing a reckless act of violence at a crowded festival. But she says the community that hosts Canada's largest celebration of Latino music and culture is resilient.
7: I think it is likely some kind of isolated incident. The community here is so fortified. Everybody works so hard to support one another.
8: Toronto police say two men began firing at each other while in a crowd of 13,000 people. Restaurant owner Harsh Chawla says he sheltered as many as he could.
9: And the patio was full of customers, so we all ducked. We brought everybody in the restaurant. We made sure everybody was safe.
8: Bernardo Cisternas, who lives in the area, says people need to be reassured that the many summer festivals in the city are safe.
10: I think it's for the city to respond in a very loud way and take back control of what we used to be, which was a safe city, a clean city.
8: Deputy Chief Frank Barado says despite the shooting, the city is safe.
11: We are 3 million people, and unfortunately we are not completely immune to some of the things that happen globally, quite frankly. But Toronto is an extremely safe city.
8: He says two guns were found at the scene, and investigators have lots of witnesses and video evidence. No arrests have been made. Philip Shannock, CBC News, Toronto.
6: The U.S. military completed another barrage of strikes against Iran overnight. According to U.S. Central Command, dozens of targets were hit. Missiles being launched from a U.S. naval vessel. Washington says it hit Iranian air defense systems, coastal radar sites, and small boats. The strikes are an attempt to stop Iranian attacks on commercial ships in the Strait of Hormuz. Meanwhile, Iranian media says the country's army has responded by targeting nations in the region. Iran's Islamic Revolutionary Guard Corps says it struck U.S. military facilities in Bahrain and Kuwait. The IRGC also destroyed radar systems in Oman. The renewed hostility casts further doubt on the future of the month-old U.S.-Iranian ceasefire. Trade relations between Canada and the U.S. are strictly on the rocks with a multi-million dollar backlog of banned U.S. alcohol, only adding fuel to the fire. While the rest of the country has found ways to offload their banned U.S. booze, Ontario has not. It is holding on to roughly $80 million in a stockpile. As Colin Butler reports, the situation is increasingly getting under the skin of some American diplomats.
12: And the fog of war continues. Because I haven't seen anyone talk about what's going to happen with that inventory.
13: That's Marvin Ryder, a marketing professor at McMaster University. Ontario's Liquor Board says it spent $8 million storing the stranded American inventory. 97% is still within its normal shelf life and 3% expired.
12: I don't think they know what they're going to do when the green light comes.
13: If the end game is uncertain, the beginning wasn't much easier.
14: Chaos. Absolute chaos.
13: Stacey Kyle is the executive director of British Columbia's Import Vintners and Spirits Association. She says warehouses are built around predictable inventory, not millions of dollars worth of returned alcohol arriving all at once.
14: I can say one thing on paper or on your spreadsheet, but you know, when you actually go and physically open up the boxes and you realize that what you thought you had isn't what you thought you had.
13: British Columbia found a way to move or sell off at least some of its existing American inventory. So has every other province in Canada. Ontario has not, and it's clearly getting under the American skin. U.S. Ambassador Pete Hoekstra even ended his recent 4th of July speech with a wish.
15: Next year, hopefully we can all take a toast of American bourbon legally in the province of Ontario.
13: For now, Ontario's bourbon stays bottled up in more ways than one. Colin Butler, CBC News, London, Ontario.
6: Alberta's digital gambling market is getting a shakeup. The province plans to open its gambling market to outside operators. Dozens of companies are eager to set up shop. But as Salim Valji reports, the transition comes with addiction warnings.
16: We can expect a significant uptick in advertising. Same thing as happened in Ontario years ago. And that's a problem.
17: Alberta is now allowing private gambling operators to set up in the province as of today, following Ontario, which launched in 2022. But it comes with risks. Robert Williams is the research coordinator with the Alberta Gambling Research Institute. He explains the downside of that messaging, particularly for problem gamblers.
16: These constant reminders, you know, are often precipitators for relapse.
17: Prior to today, the only way Albertans could legally wager on sports is through Play Alberta, a platform operated by the province. 80% of Alberta's gambling revenue will now go to operators, with 20% coming back to the province. Alberta is introducing voluntary self-exclusion right from the launch. Users who feel they are gambling too much can sign up and then be barred from casinos and gaming platforms for up to 3 years. Provincial officials say they wanted to open the market because many Albertans were already gambling. They're just using offshore websites that couldn't be regulated or taxed. Salim Valji, CBC News, Calgary.
6: They're the size of a poppy seed or sesame seed, and they can cause severe health problems. Ticks are becoming a growing problem across Canada. Many people have heard of Lyme disease. As Tashana Reed tells us, another tick-borne illness is making some Canadians sick.
18: Really thirsty. I was headachy. My body ached. I had pains in my stomach.
19: In 2021, when Alice Hinther came down with severe flu-like symptoms, she assumed she had COVID. When her condition got worse, she went to hospital in Kingston, Ontario. But tests for COVID and Lyme disease were negative. Doctors were puzzled.
18: He said, "We don't know what's wrong with you, but all your vitals are failing."
19: Then she was tested for another tick-borne illness, anaplasmosis. It was positive. A new case study in the Canadian Medical Association Journal is raising awareness to how serious it can be. Dr. Michael Kwan at the Ottawa Hospital is a co-author.
20: Infection and inflammation in organs such as the brain, lungs, heart, or low blood cell count.
19: Anaplasmosis is transmitted by the black-legged tick, the same tick that transmits Lyme disease, and its presence is growing. Curtis Russell is with Public Health Ontario.
21: 2024, we had about 162 cases, and in 2025, we had about 315 cases.
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19: Alice Hinther was treated with antibiotics and made a full recovery.
18: Just be aware of symptoms. 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
19: The experience hasn't stopped her from enjoying the outdoors. Tashana Reed, CBC News, Toronto.
6: Actor Sam Neill is dead. He appeared in dozens of films and TV series. One of his best-known roles was in Jurassic Park. He was the paleontologist, Alan Grant.
22: You stare at him, and he just stares right back. And that's when the attack comes, not from the front, but from the side. The other two raptors, you didn't even know were there.
6: Neil announced in 2023 that he had a rare form of cancer. His family said he was cancer-free when he died. They did not give a cause of death. Sam Neill was 78. That is World Report. I'm Marcia Young.
0: Good morning, Cape Breton, and welcome to Information Morning for July the 13th. Good morning to you, Brittany Wenzel here. Coming up this hour, personal finance columnist Rubina Ahmed-Hawk shares what young people can do to land paid work this summer. And on the party line, we will start the day in beautiful Port Hood. Well, good morning to you. It's Brittany Wenzel here sitting in for Steve Sutherland for the next couple of weeks. Happy to join you for part of your summertime programming. We are sitting at about 11 degrees outside our Sydney studio, and there are some cool temperatures out there this morning. If you're like me and you like to sleep in the cool, that might be nice for you, but it's a little unexpected this time of year to wake up and have it be, say, 6 degrees in North River. We've got some chilly temperatures out here. What is this? 7 degrees in Middle River. So yeah, a little bit on the cool side out there, but we will still get those summer temperatures later on today. And we'll take a closer look at your forecast in just a moment. But first, here's Blair Rhodes with your news headlines.
1: Hello, Brittany. Here are some of the stories we have coming up at 6:30. Amanda Acker is giving the gift of life to her sister by donating a kidney. But the Ontario woman has just discovered that the Nova Scotia government will not cover all the expenses for her gesture. Have you heard of anaplasmosis? It turns out Lyme disease isn't the only dangerous condition that ticks can pass on to us. And the St. Peter's Coastal Trail in Cape Breton is now being managed by a group that plans to add ATVs to the mix of trail users, along with cyclists and hikers. Those stories and more coming up.
0: Thank you, Blair. In your forecast for today, we are expecting mostly sunny skies this morning, but then turning into a mix of sun and cloud near noon. The fog patches that are out there will dissipate this morning, and we will have the wind coming from the southwest at 20 kilometers per hour, gusting up to 40 around noon. The high today, 26 degrees, cooler along parts of the coast, around 19 degrees, and the Humidex value is making that closer to 28. The UV index is 7 or high, so get that sunscreen on. And then for tonight, partly cloudy skies becoming clear this evening and increasing cloudiness before morning with some wind coming from the southwest again at 20 kilometers per hour, gusting up to 40 and a low of 15. Right now it is 9 degrees in Wadden's Cove. 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
0: Today on The Party Line, we are starting the day in beautiful Port Hood. Our correspondent for the area is Mary Janet McDonald. Good morning. Good morning, Mary Janet.
25: Good morning, Brittany. How are you?
0: I'm good. What's on the go in Port Hood? It's probably a beautiful morning there.
25: It is a beautiful morning. It is a little bit brisk, but we know that it's getting better.
0: Yes, this is what we want. We want it to be better at this time of year.
25: Oh, yes. But there's lots of things happening around our little village. Tonight, for example, I'm going on the Twilight Tours. It's put on by our local museum, Chestico Museum, and that's at chesticoplace.com if you wanted to book a ticket to go. There's local residents here. They're a wonderful couple, John and Kathy Gillis, and they dress in period costume, and they take you around our village, give you a little history of the village, even take you into the graveyard, pointing out various people who made a big difference at Port Hood, and even a few little ghost stories along the way. And they give you a beautiful little lantern along the way because it gets a little dark as you end it. And it's just a lovely historical trail that we take through the town, and it's very interesting. I've been on it before a couple of summers ago, but I'm dying to go again, and I'm taking two of my grandchildren tonight, so it should be fun. And there's lots to do. We have Mike's e-bikes rental, and I'm telling you, they are busy. So busy, and they travel along the, you just rent it and get a little lesson before you start and go along the Celtic Shores Coastal Trail, a really scenic tour. A lot of people just take it and go towards the village of Mabu, along there and back again. You can go for a walk on our boardwalk. You can bring a lunch. There's a provincial day park there. There are washroom facilities there. You can hunt for some sea glass, and it's just a beautiful sight along one of our beaches. And if you want to go RVing, our Sunset Sands RV Park, it's packed tight, but there's always room for one more, I'm sure. And even if you want to bring a tent, they have tenting space there. That's overlooking one of our beaches as well. And we have horseback riding at on our Dunmore Road in here in Port Hood at the Reaching Strides Equestrian. It's just great fun, and you can give them a call. They're available under that name, Reaching Strides Equestrian, online. You can find them there if you wanted to book to go horseback riding.
0: Do you have to be experienced?
25: You do. And the lady there who operates it, she gives you a little lesson before you start, and probably walk with you around the stable area outside, and it's really nice. And they can even go along the coastal trail, which is right adjacent. Yeah, so it's really, really beautiful offering. And you know, if you're hungry, we've got great spots to eat here. We've got the Clove Hitch Bar and Bistro, Sandini's Bakery, which offers breakfast and lunch as well, and our Admiral Lounge. And the Admiral Lounge is a very busy spot. Every Wednesday evening, there's a great fiddle session, music session. Bring your fiddle, bring your, you know, ukulele, your guitar, and you can get up on the stage with everybody else. And the place is packed every Wednesday night. And there's lots happening there as well. You can come and sing karaoke on Friday night. You can do darts on Saturday night, and it's always busy, and it's wonderful. And I'm not finished yet. We've got the River Center Driving Range. Our local gentleman, Blaise Moran, has this. It's a beautiful drive. You go down the Glencoe Station Road, and from sunup to sundown, you can just go there and enjoy that if you're into that. And we have a local gentleman that he's been doing this for years and years and years, and his name is Mike Little. And if you want to find any music session that's going on all over the island of Cape Breton, he has this website called musiccapebreton.com. You can do, if you're just looking for what's happening this week or over a two-week period or over the month, or do you want to explore anything, go on there. And you can attend anything. And he does it by community all around the island.
0: Oh, that's cool.
25: We're very proud of the work that Mike does. And if I'm looking for what's going on, I go there. That's musiccapebreton.com.
0: Oh, that's fabulous. That's handy for us folks who are always looking to find events and talk about them.
25: Yeah, absolutely. He does a great job. And I'm not sure if you realize that the branding for our little community, I mean, we're only 500 strong here, but we're labeled as the beach capital of Cape Breton. And the reason for that is because we have five absolutely stunning beaches, very, very sandy beaches. The first one is Lawrence's Beach. Second one is the Boardwalk Beach. That beach has Moby mats so that anybody who has, you know, a baby carriage or a walker or a wheelchair can go down right onto the beach and just settle there for a nice pause for a while. And that's a great offering. We also have the Sunset Beach. We also have the Breakwater Beach, which is our lifeguarded beach. And we have, last but not least, our Murphy's Pond Beach, which is right beside our little fishing wharf at Murphy's Pond. And it's stunning to look at the boats on the water. And I think it's worth a visit. You should come, Brittany.
0: You know, I haven't been to the beach in Port Hood in quite some time, so that would be fabulous. I get to dip my toes in that side of the Atlantic, hey?
25: That's right, the warmest water,
0: yes,
25: you say.
0: Exactly. Well, Mary Janet, thank you so much, and enjoy some music and beach time.
25: Certainly will. Maybe somebody will join us on the tour tonight. Okay.
0: All right.
25: Nice talking to you, Brittany. Have a wonderful day.
0: You too. Mary Janet McDonald is our volunteer correspondent for the Port Hood area. It is 20 minutes after 6 o'clock. You are listening to Cape Breton's Information Morning, heard at 92.1 FM in sunny downtown Sydney. Well, looking for a summer job has always been a bit of a challenge, but in this current economy, young people are struggling more than usual to land a decent paying gig. Personal finance columnist Rubina Ahmed-Haq has more on the student job landscape and what anyone struggling to secure paid work this summer can do.
2: The latest numbers show unemployment in Canada is at 6.6%. This is lower than a year ago, but young people are still finding it hard to land a summer job.
3: So absolutely, youth are struggling to find work.
2: Cal Youngworth works with the recruitment firm Robert Half as the director of permanent placement. He notes that the environment has changed significantly over the past 5 years, with numerous summer internships from the pre-pandemic era failing to return. In many cases, it's because of companies' shrinking budgets.
3: We receive feedback daily from organizations that they are running lean. And, this leaner, meaner type of environment that organizations are running with, it's coming at the expense of those younger individuals.
2: He's been advising companies not to give up on their summer student hiring program. Youngworth believes employers are missing out on talent by cutting these jobs.
3: I think we've all heard stories, or we know people that got their foot in the door when they were young with the company, and they're still with that, with that company 10, 15 years later. So when companies don't bring on a summer student, or they don't kind of roll the dice on somebody a little bit earlier in their career, you know, that's a real opportunity for future succession planning. It never hurts to bring in a younger perspective.
4: I don't think that they're harder to land. I think that young people aren't focused. Don't have direction.
2: Miriam Groom is an employment consultant and CEO of Mindful Career based in Winnipeg. She regularly meets with young people who are struggling to find work, temporary or not. Groom says many of them have been following bad advice, and that is why they are not landing a job that makes them happy.
4: Well, there's a gap that happens with students. So they go through their student life through elementary, then come into high school. And they're asked, you know, maybe grade 8, grade 9, to kind of choose a career, to start thinking about it. The only thing is that now with all the options out there, especially since COVID and with social media, there's just a plethora of potential out there. And they just get very overwhelmed by trying to find a path and a career and something that they want to do. And
2: her best advice for anyone struggling to find work is to get out and meet people. She says the online application is the most crowded channel, and many times your resume gets a first pass from an AI agent, meaning if you did not add the right words or phrases, it may get rejected before it reaches a human recruiter.
4: Students should still apply online, but they should also go in person, call, email directly. Like, I'm an employer. I'm an owner of a company. I'm hiring right now for 3 or 4 roles. People who come on through social media and ask and go through other routes and try finding my email directly, it's a little bit more work. But we, as employers and as hiring managers, we do value that skill set and that determination and that way of thinking outside that box.
2: By the numbers, here's what young people are facing today. A country that's in a technical recession. Unemployment among those 20 to 24 years old is 10.4%. Companies are scaling back because of the ongoing tariffs dispute with the U.S. and overall shrinking budgets for labor. That doesn't mean you can't land a great summer job. You just have to find a way to differentiate yourself from the rest. For CBC Radio, I'm Rubina Ahmed-Haq.
0: Thank you, Rubina. It is 12 degrees outside our Sydney studio, and it is warming up rapidly. And that will be great because there's some music that you can take in this week. It's always great to have that warm weather for that. We have the Dockside Sessions happening in Sydney. You're invited to bring chairs to the Sydney waterfront on Thursday and Friday afternoons from 12 to 2 p.m. Among the performers is Jordan Musician. Here he is now with Perfect Time.

0: That was Jordan Musician with Perfect Time, and Jordan will be playing in the Dockside Sessions, which are happening on the Sydney waterfront. Those happen Thursday and Friday afternoons this summer in July and August from 12 to 2 p.m. You are invited to bring a chair and go listen to some music. And there's a lot of free music in Cape Breton in the summers, which is just such an incredible thing to get to be, you know, get to go out and see all of these amazing artists that come to the island. There's Jordan and Nicole Ariana, who are coming to Making Waves this Thursday. We had Joel Plaskett last week. Love Joel. So it sounds like there's some more great music coming to Sydney for free on Thursday. And we'll take a quick look at your forecast now before we head to your 6:30 news. We are expecting sunny skies this morning once the fog patches burn off, and then the skies will become a mix of sun and clouds, a high of 26, and the wind is coming from the southwest at 20 kilometers per hour, gusting up to 40. Overnight tonight, increasing clouds with a chance of showers overnight and fog patches developing overnight as well. The low will be 16 and the wind from the southwest at 20, gusting up to 40. And then for tomorrow, mainly cloudy skies with showers in the morning and then a mix of sun and clouds in the afternoon with a chance of showers. The high will be 26 and the wind coming from the southwest at 30. 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
1: It's 6:30. Good morning. I'm Blair Rhodes. Here's what's making news this hour. Toronto police are investigating an apparent gunfight at a street festival. Two people were killed and four injured. So far, no arrests have been made. Chienne Desjardins has the latest.
2: We love salsa in St. Clair. This moment kind of just crushed it for us.
3: Butcher shop owner Angela Metza says she's been participating in the Toronto Latin Festival for decades. But now...
2: I don't know if we should have it next year, to tell you the truth. You just don't feel safe.
3: After a deadly shooting Saturday evening that left two people dead and at least four others injured. Thousands of attendees frantically ran when the shooting started. Lindsay Petrus lives in the area.
4: There were people who were actually vomiting because they were so anxious and worked up. One girl was calling her mom, just crying, saying, "Mommy, I want to go home." It was unlike anything I've ever seen in my life.
3: Today's festivities have been canceled as police continue their investigation. Deputy Chief Frank Barreto telling reporters last night.
5: There was an exchange of gunfire between individuals, and the two firearms were recovered.
3: But so far, no arrests have been made. Chienne Desjardins, CBC News, Toronto.
1: An Ontario woman set to donate her kidney to her sister in Halifax tomorrow says she was shocked to learn that Nova Scotia won't pay for a companion to travel with her. Amanda Acker says she only found out a few weeks ago that her partner's expenses won't be covered. Acker says after the surgery, she's not allowed to lift much and will need to have someone by her side to help her walk and get food. Her partner will also have to be there to help with her travel home. Acker estimates it will cost them $3,000 to pay for his portion of the trip.
6: I would like to see an element of compassion, a realistic view on the donor experience post-op. We need someone there with us. We are in vulnerable situations. We're going in for major surgery without someone there to advocate. That's unacceptable.
1: Acker says $3,000 is nothing compared to the amount the province will save because her sister won't need dialysis. The health minister says Nova Scotia is doing the best it can with the resources it has. The health authority says there are only about two out of province cases involving live donors every year. They're the size of a poppy seed or sesame seed and can cause severe health problems. Ticks are a growing hazard in Canada. And while many people are familiar with them transmitting Lyme disease, Toshana Reed tells us another tick-borne illness is also making Canadians sick.
7: Really thirsty. I was headachy. My body ached. I had pains in my stomach.
8: In 2021, when Alice Hinther came down with severe flu-like symptoms, she assumed she had COVID. But tests for COVID and Lyme disease were negative. Doctors were puzzled.
7: He said, "We don't know what's wrong with you, but all your vitals are failing."
8: Then she was tested for another tick-borne illness, anaplasmosis. It was positive. A new case study in the Canadian Medical Association Journal is raising awareness to how serious it can be. Dr. Michael Kwan at the Ottawa Hospital is a co-author.
9: Infection and inflammation in organs such as the brain, lungs, heart, or low blood cell count.
8: Anaplasmosis is transmitted by the black-legged tick, the same tick that transmits Lyme disease, and its presence is growing. Tashauna Reed, CBC News, Toronto.
1: A popular Cape Breton trail is under new management. Two clubs were vying to maintain the St. Peter's Coastal Trail. One wanted it to stay as a walker and cyclist-only trail, while the other wanted to allow ATVs. After 5 years, the Department of Natural Resources chose the East Richmond ATV Riders Association. Off-highway vehicles will be able to use the trail once construction is completed to make it rideable. The St. Peter's Community Group was the other group contending for management. They're now worried ATVs will disrupt the trail's peaceful nature. Claire Rankin is on the group's board.
10: It's all over our lives, morning, day, and night. Coming down here, you can hear the ocean in the background. This trail follows the ocean for 2 out of 3 kilometers. It ends up in the riverbank. I mean, it's just a beautiful place. It's a quiet nature walk full of, you know, full of flora and fauna, and we just can't believe that it should be taken away.
1: The ATV Association does not know when they will start work on the trail. An orange-level heat warning was issued for parts of southern Manitoba this weekend, with temperatures climbing into the mid-30s. So an outreach organization in Winnipeg swung into action to help unhoused people, offering them bottled water. Karina Blumgrund organized

0: weeks while Steve is taking a well-deserved vacation. It is sitting at about 12 degrees outside our Sydney studio. We are expecting the fog to burn off this morning, but it is a bit cool out there. So I think maybe some more foggy conditions in some areas. We saw temperatures as low as 6 degrees this morning. So the fog will burn off this morning and then the skies will become a mix of sun and cloud and the high will be 26 degrees. The winds coming from the southwest at 20 gusting up to 40. And overnight tonight, we're expecting increasing clouds with a chance of showers overnight. Fog patches again developing overnight, as is typical this time of year, and a low of 16, with the wind coming from the southwest at 20 kilometers per hour, gusting up to 40. And then for tomorrow, mainly cloudy skies with some chances of showers in the morning and then a mix of sun and cloud in the afternoon. Right now it's 12 degrees in downtown Sydney, and it is 24 minutes before 7 o'clock, which means it's time to check in with Matt Brand with your sports. Good morning, Matt.
1: Good morning, Brittany. How are you doing this morning?
0: I'm great. I understand we're going to start with the Blue Jays.
1: Yeah, they just played their last game before the All-Star break. And, you know, maybe a little break is exactly what the Blue Jays needed. They lost to the San Diego Padres 5-4 last night. The Jays actually had the lead fairly late in the game. Ernie Clement, Nathan Lucas both had home runs for the Jays. But San Diego scored 2 runs in the 8th inning, and that was enough for the win. And the Padres took 2 of 3 games in that series. And now, as you mentioned, the Jays are off until Friday because of the All-Star game being tomorrow. But was announced over the weekend that Jay starter Dylan Cease has actually been named the starter for the American League side. Here is skipper John Schneider breaking the news to the team.
2: For those that are going to Philly, it's going to be fun. We have a couple things for you guys going to the All-Star game. Earn and Lou, we got like gifts from the Blue Jays. And then we wanted to present Dylan with a vintage painting from us, naming him the starting pitcher for the American League.
1: No, I haven't seen this painting, but I'm sure it's lovely. And the All-Star game is on Tuesday with the Home Run Derby starting tonight. Also, we're down to the Final Four in the World Cup, just a handful of games on the weekend. And Argentina is moving on to the semifinals, but it wasn't easy. Their game was all tied up at 1-1 until Julian Alvarez scored the game winner in the 112th minute, which, to my understanding, pretty late in the game. And Argentina scored in the final minutes of the game also for a 3-1 victory. Argentina manager Lionel Scaloni says it was a tough match.
3: The reality is that we suffered, but to get to a World Cup semifinal, it's very difficult not to suffer. In Qatar, we also suffered, maybe playing better than here. So it's something to be proud of, having reached the semifinal. In the end, it was one more test against an opponent quite superior to what we have been facing. I think the team tried, and that is rescuable, but it's evident that we have to improve. It's clear.
1: In the other game on Saturday, it was England over Norway, 2-1. Jude Bellingham scored at the end of the first half and scored again 3 minutes into extra time to give England the victory. And on Friday, Spain beat Belgium 2-1, but it was anyone's game. Spain didn't take the lead until 2 minutes left in regulation time. And this means the semifinals for the World Cup are set. France plays Spain tomorrow, and it's England versus Argentina on Wednesday.
0: Who are people rooting for, Matt?
1: I don't know. You know, I've been watching the World Cup pretty closely, rooting for lots of the underdogs, but we're down to the final four teams, and it's really four favorites. So at this point, people are just kind of, I think, choosing maybe their least favorite team, if that makes any sense. Going from actually the grass pitch to the grass court, because the Wimbledon finals wrapped up on the weekend as well, Brittany. So with the Wimbledon's men's final yesterday, it was Jannik Sinner with his second consecutive Wimbledon title. The number one seed Sinner beat German Alexander Zverev in 4 sets. And here is Sinner on the win.
4: Sometimes you have a tournament with a good outcome and sometimes you just don't have, you know, there's nothing you can really do about, and there is no failure if you don't win a Grand Slam. We talk about 5 Grand Slams, but at the end of the day, these are 5 days of so many other days, and you just want to enjoy it, you know? And today was a very tough day. If I lose, it's still a great day.
1: On the women's side, did we get an all-Czech final? A Czech. It was Linda Noskova against Karolina Machova, both from the Czech Republic. And it was Noskova in a 3-set victory over her fellow country person. Noskova says she spotted some motivation during the match.
5: I was just telling myself that the match is starting all over. I was in the bathroom and I just splashed some cold water on me, but what really helped me, the first step that I took off court, the trophies were there, and I was like, I'm not going to take the small one. I'm taking the big one. I have been so close. This would be probably the heartbreak of my life.
1: I mean, I'd be happy with any trophy,

0: But it sounds like maybe that second place trophy is significantly smaller than the winning trophy. Should also check in on the women's doubles final and Canada's Gabriela Dabrowski and her partner lost in straight sets to the seven-time Grand Slam doubles winner, Kristina Ledenovic. So no shame there. It sounds like that particular tennis player has won quite a few matches before in their past. CFL last night, quite a bit of a blowout. We had the Saskatchewan Roughriders beat the Hamilton Tigercats by a score of 38-7. That's like a lot more points. The game was actually competitive through the first three quarters, but the Roughriders scored 20 points in the fourth quarter. Saskatchewan QB Trevor Harris had two rushing touchdowns in the fourth, plus Josh Woods had a 107-yard interception that he returned for a touchdown. And I should also mention the Toronto Tempo back in the win column. It was a squeaker, but the Tempo did beat the New York Liberty 93-91 in Montreal. The Tempo actually squandered a 20-point lead, but managed to score the winning basket with 52 seconds left. Marina Mabry had 30 points for the Tempo. It was actually her second straight 30-point night. And with the win, the Tempo snap a three-game skid. And it looks like their next game is at home against Washington, and that's on Tuesday. So, Brittany, that is your update on sports on this Monday morning.
1: Thanks so much, Matt.
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1: You're listening to Cape Breton's Information Morning, and you can listen to us on the CBC Listen app. Well, kids, new technology, and irrational fears, it's been a common recipe for moral panic throughout history. And some critics say it's also what's at play with Canada's new social media ban for children under 16. The CBC's Manjula Selvaraja has a look back at old fears and what worries us today.
2: New York once banned free legal advice over radio. The war on internet phone calls. 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
3: Lauren Zhang is reading off a list of headlines he found on pessimistarchive.org. It's a project that digs up old stories about moral panics around emerging technologies.
2: So I think broadly, every new wave of technology always brings up pessimists, right?
3: Zhang is head of policy for the Center for Canadian Innovation and Competitiveness. It's a think tank that focuses on technology policy in Canada. He thinks the current anxiety about kids on social media resembles a moral panic. Peter Gray feels the same. He's a research professor of psychology and neuroscience at Boston College. Gray studies children's development and mental well-being.
4: When something becomes a moral issue, common sense sometimes goes out the window.
3: Gray says it starts with a worried reaction to something new, which is then reinforced by a bit of evidence and spread to the public through the media and other influential figures.
4: At least throughout the last couple of hundred years, whenever there's a new technology breakthrough that changes media, kids glom onto it. And the older generation worries that this is going to be harmful to the kids.
3: Gray says evidence to the contrary is sidelined. The new thing becomes the scapegoat for the problems children may be having. People then call for bans and regulations, like during the comic book scare of the 1940s and 50s. At that time, there was an influential book by a psychiatrist that tried to link these comics to youth delinquency.
5: This comic book describes a sexual aberration so shocking that I couldn't mention even the scientific term on television. I think there ought to be a law against them.
3: There were comic book burnings, Senate hearings, even government regulations. In his Substack, Play Makes Us Human, Gray provides other examples from history. Dime novels in the late 1800s, motion pictures in the 1930s, to violent video games starting in the 1990s.
4: I remember when they came out, and I remember even feeling like, you know, I don't like the violent content on video games, that I would freely share that thought with my kids. Despite lots of research, there's no evidence for even a correlation between playing violent video games and engaging in real-world violence.
3: Gray sees similar themes from the panics of the past in the conversations about social media and kids now, especially in how society ignores what the evidence says.
4: People who've reviewed all the hundreds of studies come over and over to the same conclusion. Yeah, there's some harmful effects. There's some beneficial effects. All in all, it sort of washes out. And there's no evidence that the sharp increase that incurred in the United States in anxiety, depression, and suicide beginning in 2010 is the result of social media.
3: Like other critics, Lauren Zhang has been watching the rollout of the social media ban in Australia. He says the outrage at this new tech scapegoat misses the point.
2: So instead of the conversation being focused around youth mental health, around growing misogyny, lack of mental health support, now everything everyone in Australia is talking about is what social media platform kids are still using. And so, you know, none of that is really about actually addressing the root causes anymore. It's all just about the ban. And so it's really quickly just sucked all the oxygen out of the room.
3: Peter Gray says parents are now scared of the online world and what their kids could encounter there after years of being scared of the outside world.
4: So we instilled the fears in parents, the whole stranger danger thing. Now we're doing the same thing online. We're frightening parents. We're telling parents, oh, it's so dangerous. You know, the kids get addicted. There's all these predators, these terrible algorithms, and so on and so forth.
3: It begs the question, where then can kids go to play? Though they speak of moral panics, both Peter Gray and Lauren Zhang acknowledge that these platforms are nowhere near perfect.
2: You know, I don't want to dismiss the concern because the problem is real, right? So people are quite concerned about social media, and rightfully so. But a ban is the wrong tool.
3: What Zhang wants to see instead is governments pushing for platforms to put in better safeguards first before banning kids off of these apps. Meanwhile, the UK government just announced new legislation to ban youth under 16 in that country from social media platforms and online gaming sites. For now, the wave of bans continues. I'm Manjula Salvaraja for CBC.

0: Well, an Ottawa resident is in Nova Scotia this week to donate a kidney to her sister, as we heard in the news. It's a decision Amanda Acker says she is happy to make, but one she recently learned comes with an extra financial burden. Nova Scotia has informed her it will not cover the expenses of a companion to travel with her to support her recovery. That's something she says will cost her thousands of dollars out of pocket and may deter other people from live kidney donations in the future. Amanda was speaking with the CBC's Carolyn Ray.
1: How much were finances a part of what went through your mind when you were thinking of this process?
2: From the beginning, I was sort of informed that the program here in Ontario would cover my costs largely, as well as a companion. Part of donating a kidney involves not lifting more than 5 pounds for about 6 to 8 weeks afterwards. So it's important that we do have someone who's able to kind of help us get home after, essentially. So this program, specifically Prelon in Ontario, covered the majority of the costs associated with donation that I would have to incur going out there, both myself and my companion. And so I felt fairly comfortable with all of that. And about 3 weeks ago, I actually called the Prelon program directly and was very surprised to find out that that was not the case, that it would be the program in Nova Scotia, the LOD program, I believe they call it. And the coverage, the difference between the two was, for me, substantial. And so that was quite a bit of a surprise to me that this was the first time that I was hearing about it.
1: Tell me about the difference. What won't Nova Scotia cover?
2: I think one of the biggest differences is, again, the fact that companions are not included outside of extenuating circumstances, which, at least through a kidney donation lens, to me, it's not an extenuating circumstance that I would need a companion. It's very reasonable, right? So in that case, companions unfortunately are not covered. So that means the person that is traveling with me, we are paying to put that person up for a week at Halifax midsummer rates to the tune of $300 a night. The surgeon that I have been in contact with in Nova Scotia recommended I stay a week to 2 weeks post-op, just for, you know, being able to go back in post-op care. I don't believe that that is financially feasible for the average person. And it's not something that we were willing to or able to entertain. So on top of that, the airfare is also not covered. So that would be out of pocket. So in order for me to have someone with me to be there to advocate for me in the hospital, to be there to help me get home, that would come to around $3,000 out of pocket.
1: What does $3,000 mean to you?
2: Well, you know, when it comes down to it, you know, $3,000 to just come up with out of nowhere is probably a big ask, right, for the average person. And yes, of course, it's a big ask for me. I've got two dependents, two kids that are in university. And had I even known about the $3,000 maybe 7 months ago, that would have been less of a shock. But for sure, it's a barrier. It's a barrier for most people. And in the end, this is going to have an impact on me. Sure, there is going to be an element of hardship that there should not be. Your ability to save a life should not depend on your ability to absorb that cost. And that's what's happening right now.
1: Do you think if this wasn't your sister, this would impact your decision?
2: Yes. Yes. And I hope that's not what the policy is relying on. I truly hope that isn't what we're doing here. And that is why I am inviting the health authority to have a look at this policy.
1: What changes do you want Nova Scotia to make to this program at this time?
2: I want them to commit to the policy, right, that they have that explicitly states that there should be financial neutrality. And I would like to see an element of compassion and a realistic view on the donor experience post-op. We need someone there with us. We are in vulnerable situations. We're going in for major surgery without someone there to advocate. That's unacceptable. So I would like to see this means sort of test that has to happen, where it's really only wealthy people that can afford to donate. That needs to be addressed immediately.
1: You've got less than 2 weeks before this surgery. How are you feeling at this stage?
2: I feel very comfortable with the surgery. I feel hopeful. I hope that at the end of this, my sister is going to be able to return to a state of health that is a state of health that she can be comfortable and confident in.
0: Amanda Acker speaking with the CBC's Carolyn Ray. Amanda is donating a kidney to her sister this week, but is speaking out after learning Nova Scotia will not cover the costs of a companion to travel here to support her recovery. The CBC's Taryn Grant asked Nova Scotia's Health Minister Michelle Thompson why not.
3: Nova Scotia currently doesn't cover expenses for companions for an organ donor who's coming here from out of province. Why is that? Why don't we cover those costs?
4: So I think there's, we do the best we can with the resources that we have. And certainly there is some cost recovery for individuals traveling, but we currently do not support travel of a companion. We look across the country and we see that there are, different approaches in different provinces, but this is certainly what we're able to do at the moment.
3: It's a fiscal question. Is that what I'm to take away from that?
4: Well, it's a policy question, and policy questions often lead to fiscal questions or answers. So I think right now the policy is in place. It's administered by Nova Scotia Health. We do support the donor themselves to the best of our ability, but currently we do not have allocation for cost recovery or cost offset for a companion to the donor.
3: There's a person who's coming to Nova Scotia to make a live organ donation, and they say they're going to have to leave earlier than medical advice because they can't afford to stay without some coverage for a companion to stay with them. What do you think about that case?
4: So I'm not familiar. I can't speak to individual cases. Certainly, I have, great confidence in the transplant team that works on a daily basis with individuals who are traveling to receive or to offer an incredible gift of live donation. And so I think that individuals should work directly with that team around the circumstances that they have. And I really can't speak to individual cases. So that policy is administered through that team. We do what we can when we can, and we help where we can. And certainly if there's something that comes from that, that team can reach out through their internal processes to the Department of Health.
3: So do you think, though, that there should be some consideration given to changing that policy so that people could bring a companion with them and have it covered?
4: I really don't have an opinion on that. I think cases are very individualized. I think Nova Scotia does the very best they can with the resources that they have. And again, I really don't know the case, and I don't know the information surrounding it. And so it wouldn't really be appropriate for me to comment.
0: That's Health Minister Michelle Thompson speaking with the CBC's Taryn Grant. Well, we're coming up to 3 minutes before your 7 o'clock World Report. And up next, we have another installment of What Are You Reading? Your book recommendation today is from our reporter, Anna Rack.
5: The book I'm reading right now is called I Want to Die, But I Want to Eat Tteokbokki. It's by Bak Sa-hee. She's a Korean author, and it's basically a whole transcription of her conversation with her therapist. And she has depression, but, there's this Korean food called tteokbokki that I love, so I picked it up. And it's delicious. They're like little rice cakes, and they're spicy, and they're the best. And yeah, just the conversation she has with her therapist about, having depression and getting through these types of things. And it's really good.
6: So what grabs you about how the story's told?
5: It's written like a script, which I love. So, because that's always so much easier for me to read rather than just like a, regular narrative. So it's lovely.
0: And that is CBC reporter, sometimes associate producer, Anna Rack. Her book recommendation for What Are You Reading is I Want to Die, But I Want to Eat Tteokbokki. Conversations with My Psychiatrist is a therapy memoir by Baekseehi. And if you have a book recommendation for us, we are talking about our summer reading lists this week. You should let us know by phoning the answer back line at 1-800-309-5556. We'll be talking more about book recommendations as we continue our summer series, Books and Backroads. That's where we're stopping in with local book clubs and talking about books with local connections. It's a really interesting series. We kicked it off last week with Pauline Dakin in her hometown of Perth Andover in New Brunswick, and she was talking about her memoir, and we're going to have another edition of it out of Lewisburg coming up later this summer. Well, it is time now for your local news headlines with Blair Rhodes. Good morning, Blair.
7: Hello, Brittany. Here are some of the stories we have coming up next hour. If you're craving fish and chips, you could be paying more for the maritime delicacy. That's because there's been a big jump in the price of haddock. We're used to zapping weeds with chemicals, but what about electricity? They're experimenting with a different kind of weed whacking on PEI. And there was something in the water this weekend that drew a lot of attention, a waterspout, which most of us would call a tornado. Those stories and more coming up.
0: Great point. Coming up on Information Morning, we're going to have the latest from Inverness County Council, and we'll hear from teachers in Esgazoni who are concerned about facial scanning technology at their schools. That's coming up on Info AM.
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11: This is World Report. Good morning. I'm Marcia Young. At least 27 people are dead in a fire at a Bangkok bar. More than 25 people were seriously injured. Investigators are trying to find out how it started. They're looking into possible negligence. As Laura Westbrook reports from Hong Kong, there are questions about emergency exits being obstructed as people tried to get out.
12: Forensic investigators are combing through the blackened entrance of the Rongbeer Nat Lap Prao bar in Bangkok. Firefighters were called to the scene just after midnight on Monday. Footage showed flames blasting out of the entrance of the bar in the popular Chatuchak district as patrons fled through the front door of the venue. Firefighters were reportedly able to bring the flames under control in about half an hour. Eyewitnesses reported that the fire started near the bar's stage and quickly spread. Thailand's Prime Minister Anutin Charnvirakul visited the site.
13: As far as we know, from what we asked the musicians who were at the scene, they said there was smoke coming out from the cutout near the stage, and then the lights suddenly went out, and there was a blasting sound.
12: Some victims were forced to shelter from the flames after being unable to reach the fire exits.
13: Most of the victims ran to the back of the building, into the bathroom, and there was no clear sign of a fire exit.
12: Preliminary investigations suggest the fire could have been caused by an electrical short circuit in an air conditioner, but no cause has yet been given. As the probe gets underway, questions are being asked about why the fire spread so quickly and why people were unable to get out. Laura Westbrook for CBC News, Hong Kong.
11: The diplomatic framework between the U.S. and Iran is being further tested. A cycle of strikes and counterstrikes has erupted across the Gulf. Locations in Jordan and Oman were struck by Iranian missiles. The attacks follow U.S. bombardment of Iranian targets over the weekend. As Crystal Gomantsing reports, the region is bracing for escalation.
14: The memorandum of understanding is on life support.
15: Ali Vaez, Iran project director at the crisis group think tank, says if things continue on the current path, an escalation is not far off.
14: This could go wrong in so many ways, and tensions could spiral out of control very quickly. And I'm afraid the next round is likely to be much sharper, even if shorter.
15: An American bombardment Sunday hit multiple Iranian targets after Iran attacked a ship in the Strait of Hormuz. This morning, Jordanian officials said its military intercepted 4 missiles. For the most part, it has avoided incoming threats from Iran, despite hosting a U.S. airbase. Oman was also targeted. Iranian state TV broadcast statements from the Islamic Revolutionary Guards Corps saying it destroyed fuel storage tanks, Patriot air defense systems, and radar units across the Gulf. The U.S. agency, CENTCOM, has not said what, if anything, was hit. In a brief telephone interview on Sunday with the Reuters news agency, U.S. President Donald Trump said we're beating them up, referring to the strikes this past weekend. Trump said he considers the ceasefire over while leaving the door open to further talks. Crystal Gamansing, CBC News, London.
11: In Toronto, 3 people were killed in 2 separate shootings this weekend. Several others were injured. The search continues for the people who opened fire during a street festival. 2 people were killed and multiple others injured during Salsa on St. Clair on Saturday. Thousands of people had gathered when a gunfight broke out at the festival. The CBC's Philip Lee Shannock has more.
16: This community works so hard. I don't think it's a reflection of the area.
17: Jennifer Goulet says residents are still processing a reckless act of violence at a crowded festival. But she says the community that hosts Canada's largest celebration of Latino music and culture is resilient.
16: I think it is likely some kind of isolated incident. The community here is so fortified. Everybody works so hard to support one another.
17: Toronto police say 2 men began firing at each other while in a crowd of 13,000 people. Restaurant owner Harsh Chawla says he sheltered as many as he could.
18: And the patio was full of customers, so we all ducked. We brought everybody in the restaurant. We made sure everybody was safe.
17: Bernardo Cisternas, who lives in the area, says people need to be reassured that the many summer festivals in the city are safe.
19: I think it's for the city to respond in a very loud way and take back control of what we used to be, which was a safe city, a clean city.
17: Deputy Chief Frank Barrado says despite the shooting, the city is safe.
20: We are 3 million people, and unfortunately we are not completely immune to some of the things that happen globally, quite frankly. But Toronto is an extremely safe city.
17: He says 2 guns were found at the scene, and investigators have lots of witnesses and video evidence. No arrests have been made. Phil Bishanock, CBC News, Toronto.
11: Trade relations between Canada and the U.S. remain strictly on the rocks with a multi-million dollar backlog of banned U.S. alcohol, only adding fuel to the fire. While the rest of the country has found ways to offload banned U.S. booze, Ontario has not. The province is holding on to a roughly $80 million stockpile. As Colin Butler reports, the situation is increasingly irritating U.S. diplomats.
21: I haven't seen anyone talk about what's going to happen with that inventory.
22: That's Marvin Ryder, a marketing professor at McMaster University. Ontario's Liquor Board says it spent $8 million storing the stranded American inventory. 97% is still within its normal shelf life and 3% expired.
23: Chaos. Absolute chaos.
22: Stacey Kyle is the executive director of British Columbia's Import Vintners and Spirits Association. She says warehouses are built around predictable inventory, not millions of dollars worth of returned alcohol arriving all at once. British Columbia found a way to move or sell off at least some of its existing American inventory. Ontario has not. U.S. Ambassador Pete Hoekstra even ended his recent 4th of July speech with a wish.
24: Next year, hopefully we can all take a toast of American bourbon legally in the province of Ontario.
22: Colin Butler, CBC News, London, Ontario.
11: They are the size of a poppy seed or sesame seed, but they can cause severe health problems. Ticks are becoming a growing issue across Canada. And while many people are familiar with Lyme disease that they can transmit, another tick-borne illness is also making Canadians sick. Tashauna Reed has the details.
1: really thirsty. I was headachy. My body ached. I had pains in my stomach.
2: In 2021, when Alice Hinther came down with severe flu-like symptoms, she assumed she had COVID. When her condition got worse, she went to hospital in Kingston, Ontario. But tests for COVID and Lyme disease were negative. Doctors were puzzled.
1: He said, "We don't know what's wrong with you, but all your vitals are failing."
2: Then she was tested for another tick-borne illness, anaplasmosis. It was positive. A new case study in the Canadian Medical Association Journal is raising awareness to how serious it can be. Dr. Michael Kwan at the Ottawa Hospital is a co-author.
3: Infection and inflammation in organs such as the brain, lungs, heart, or low blood cell count.
2: Anaplasmosis is transmitted by the black-legged tick, the same tick that transmits Lyme disease, and its presence is growing. Curtis Russell is with Public Health Ontario.
4: 2024, we had about 162 cases, and in 2025, we had about 315 cases.
2: Nova Scotia, Manitoba, and Quebec are also seeing more cases. Experts say if you're enjoying the outdoors, wear long-sleeved, light-colored clothing. Use insect repellent, and most importantly, do a tick check.
4: Check around your hairline, your armpits, your groin area, the back of your legs. 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
2: Alice Hinther was treated with antibiotics and made a full recovery.
1: Just be aware of symptoms. Don't ignore them.
2: The experience hasn't stopped her from enjoying the outdoors. Tashauna Reed, CBC News, Toronto.
11: Madonna is making history. This is her new song, "I Feel So Free." It is from Madonna's new hit album, Confessions 2. It is number one on the Billboard 200 chart. She's the first artist in history to have number one albums in four different decades. It's also her first album of the 2020s. Madonna is now just the fourth artist to earn at least 10 number one albums on the Billboard 200 chart. She is also one of four artists with 10 number one songs on the Billboard Hot 100, joining the Beatles, Taylor Swift, and Drake. That is the latest national and international news from World Report. I'm Marcia Young.

Good morning, Cape Breton, and welcome to Information Morning for Monday, July the 13th. Coming up, Rankin McDonald fills us in on the latest from Inverness County Council. Plus, we'll have more books to give away as a part of our summer series, Books and Backroads of the Maritimes.

0: Well, good morning to you and happy Monday. It's Brittany Wenzel here sitting in for Steve Sutherland. We're sitting at about 13 degrees outside our Sydney studio. And if you weren't awake a little while ago, you might not know that it was quite chilly this morning. And it is still a little bit chilly out there in some areas, sitting at about 7 degrees in Glentosh, for example. But we had some areas that were down to 5 or 6, but it is going to warm up today. We will have some more regular summer temperatures. We'll take a look at your forecast in just a moment. But first, we have Blair Rhodes here with your local news headlines. Good morning, Blair.
1: Hello, Brittany. Here are some of the stories we have coming up at 7:30. Some restaurant owners are having to increase the price they charge for fish and chips because there's been a big jump in the cost of the main ingredient, haddock. Nova Scotia will not pay all the expenses of an Ontario woman who's coming to Nova Scotia to donate a kidney to her sister. The province says it can't afford the $3,000. And a tornado was spotted off PEI this weekend. It caused a bit of a stir, but no damage. Those stories and more coming up.
0: Thank you, Blair. In your forecast from Tina Simpkin, we are expecting the skies to become a mix of sun and cloud later today, and we'll have morning fog patches burn off. The high is going to be 26, and the wind is coming from the southwest at 20 kilometers per hour, gusting up to 40. Tonight, increasing clouds with a chance of showers overnight. Those fog patches will develop overnight, as is typical this time of year, and we'll see a low of 16 with the wind continuing from the southwest. And then for tomorrow, mainly cloudy skies with a chance of a shower in the morning. And then the skies will become a mix of sun and cloud in the afternoon with a chance of showers as well. And a high of 26 with the wind coming from the southwest again at 30, gusting up to 50. A little bit breezier tomorrow looks like. Right now it is 13 degrees in big interval.
2: It's Catherine Snow calling on behalf of the Canadian Little League Championship Committee in Glace Bay. 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
0: Up next, it's time for Municipal Matters, the Inverness County Edition. Inverness County had its regular council meeting on Thursday. One of the topics on the agenda was changes to the tax rate. Our municipal affairs correspondent is the editor of the Inverness Oran, Rankin McDonald. Good morning, Rankin.
3: Good morning. How are you today?
0: Good. So let's start with what seems to be the headline here. Taxes are up for the first time in a long time.
3: All right. This isn't the beginning of a new era for taxes. In the last 20 years, it was almost $1.05 for a residential and $1.91 for commercial. And as the CAO said, that's a pretty stagnant, situation for 20 years. With the expenses they have now and with the increases and everything, like you pay $2,000 for something take 5 years ago, now it's $20,000, right, for water and sewer improvements. And the RCMP, you've gone up about $200,000 this year. So there's mandatory, and like all municipalities have mandatory contributions. The RCMP get $4 million a year from the county, and the education province, this for education, they send over $5 million to the province every year. So, and that's gone up. And, everything, and to do all this work, there's about, well over $3 million needed to fix the water and sewer in Inverness County. And with the cuts from the government, all the local organizations are coming to the county and saying, help us out. We have a shortfall. So they finally decided this year, okay, we have to put the rates up. Now, these rates, it's funny, 20 years ago, these were close to the rates, eh? So now with the 9 cents added to it, it's going to be for the residential tax rate, it'll be $1.14 per $100 of tax assessment. And for commercial, it'll be $2 per $100. And the property rates, forest property rates, will stay at 25 cents an acre. But But it was a badge of honor for them to keep it low. And they every year they were very pleased because the assessments go up every year, and so they try to keep it down. But now they realize if we don't get an increase, we're not going to be able to do what we have to do in this county, and and the rates have to go up. So it's going to hurt in these times, but it's one of these things that have to be done.
0: And tell me a bit about, there's a group that's setting up an interesting network. Is that right?
3: Yes, the Home Alumni Network. Morgan Murray, off with the county, he brought this to the county and talked about this setting up this Home Alumni Network. Now, last year at St. Evex, the group was started there for Inverness County students. They were called the Inverness County Club. The Musical Coast Society, and they had over 100 students in that group. So the warden, Bonnie McIsaac, and Keith McDonald, the CAO, went up to meet with them, and they were just blown away with the enthusiasm and the love for their home these people have. And they came back and they said, when you go to university and you graduate, and the alumni always keeps in touch with you and looking for money and looking, and giving you information. So they decided that they would set up a home alumni network in Inverness County, get the names of as many people from Inverness County, who left, and they will send them, a newsletter or a package, every once in a while to tell them this is a good place to work. Here's the jobs. Here's the opportunities. You can do what you're doing in Toronto. You can do it here. Come on back home, right? And, it's a long and winding road back home. But this is where they want to be. They love Inverness County. So they're going to start this home alumni network to try to draw more young people back. And they need the young people. We need the young people it's crying for workers in around Inverness County because we just can't get it. There's not enough young people, right? Do they all leave? So this is an effort to try to bring more young people back to Inverness County.
0: And Rankin, I understand that there is some work being done on a road in town that's causing a bit of disruption.
3: Oh yeah, Central Avenue, the Central Avenue project. And that started about 2-3 years ago, and it is a whole revamping of the Central Avenue, the main street in Inverness. It's going to be beautiful once it's finished. But the phase one started 2-3 years ago. They did from the Harvey Garage into the corner, and this year they're going from the corner up to the Hospital Street, to James Street. And, they're tearing it. They have to tear the whole road up, eh? And then it's taken about 3 years. The central section is going to be the hardest. But it's going to be very disruptive because summer in Inverness is nuts with the golf courses. And then during a gathering week, it's just crazy, the traffic. So they're asking people to be, to accept it because in the end it's going to be the beautification of Inverness, and we'll have all new water and sewer, new lift stations, new treatment plant is winding down. That they're almost finished there, there's going to have to be. Stoppages like 15 minutes, you're going to be stopped. People are, growling but in the end, it's going to make all the difference for this community, as a coastal golf resort. But, they have a good communications set up. They had the fire hall in Inverness and go in and, in times and talk to people and see what's being done and everything. And they're going, they red tape to get a project like this finished is just incredible, the planning. And they're going around, to representatives from the municipality, to all of the businesses and homeowners on the main street, main drag, and meeting with them individually, right? So it's a project that's going to change the face of Inverness, to use a phrase.
0: For sure. Well, Rankin, thanks for telling us about it this morning.
3: All right. That's my pleasure.
0: Rankin MacDonald is the editor and co-founder of the Inverness Oran and our municipal affairs correspondent for Inverness County. It's 21 minutes after 7 o'clock and you're listening to Cape Breton's Information Morning, heard at 94.3 FM in Inverness. And we've been talking about all the wonderful free music that you can take in all across the island. Got a lot of great things happening in Sydney with, you know, Making Waves and some downtown concerts. But there's a lot on the go as well in Port Hawkesbury. Granville Green is underway and that concert series runs until August 9th. And this Sunday, it features singer-songwriter Lenny Gallant. This song was inducted into the Canadian Songwriters Hall of Fame back in 2019. Here's Lenny Gallant with Peter's Dream.

0: That is Lenny Gallant with Peter's Dream. And Lenny is going to be in Port Hawkesbury this weekend. That is for the Granville Green series. And the concert series runs until August 9th. Well, it is almost time for our weather with Tina Simkin, but first we're going to talk a little bit more about books. On Friday, we launched our new summer series, Books and Backroads of the Maritimes. It's a traveling series of book clubs in communities across Nova Scotia, New Brunswick, and PEI. Our first episode featured Nova Scotian author Pauline Dakin's memoir, Run, Hide, Repeat, a memoir of a fugitive childhood. And coming up later in the summer, we are going to have an episode that features The Spoon Stealers by Cape Breton author Leslie Crewe. In the meantime, we have copies of those two books to give away now. The prize package also includes a CBC book bag. If you would like to be the lucky winner, give Amy a call now at 563-4116. That's 902-563-4116. And the third caller is the winner. And of course, to check in on what it's going to be like when we do want to have a book session at the beach, we have Tina Simkin here. Good morning, Tina.
1: Good morning. Do you bring books to the beach?
0: I do my best, but then I get distracted because I'm such a swimmer, right?
1: Yeah. The water calls to you, right? Then
0: yes,
1: you want to come back and get the book wet. And that's never fun, right?
0: No, exactly.
1: But some people do enjoy it. And I aspire to do that, but I've never quite gotten down to it, but we'll try. We'll make an attempt. And I think if you're going to head out to the beach today, it's probably a good day to do so. We have some windy conditions, though. Not too windy, but the winds will be picking up from the southwest, 20 gusting up to 40 kilometers per hour throughout the day. But we're starting off just a beautiful looking morning out there this morning. My goodness. 13 degrees right now in Lewisburg. We have 13 in Port Hawkesbury as well. 14 in Escazone, Sydney, and Inganish Beach also cutting it at 14. And Shetty Camp is sitting at 17 degrees with the winds fairly light right now, but they will pick up out of the southwest, 20 at times gusting up to 40 kilometers per hour. We can expect more clouds in the skies than what we're seeing out there this morning. So I'll call it a mix of sun and clouds this afternoon with a high of around 26 degrees with those winds again picking up out of the southwest. And then tonight we do have a weak trough coming through. So it's going to increase the cloud cover overnight. And there are chances for showers, but they just are that, chances for showers. It would really be good timing if we did bump those chances for showers and call it good old-fashioned showers overnight tonight, because that would be great timing. But it just looks like the chances for showers along this trough that will be sweeping through will be minimum, but enough to talk about. 16 degrees for the overnight low. And then for tomorrow, we have another chance for showers in the morning. And then again, late tomorrow afternoon and tomorrow evening. So one trough moves out and another one sweeps in. And that's going to keep those chances for rain and maybe even some thunderstorms by tomorrow evening back into the forecast. But before those two systems get here, one clears out in the morning and then the other one comes our way late in the afternoon and into the evening hours, there will be some sunshine. So I do still think that those temperatures should climb up to around 26 degrees. And for the better part of the day tomorrow, the winds will stay southwesterly, but eventually those winds will be turning and becoming northwesterly by tomorrow night. So a bit unsettled as we head towards this week with not great chances for rain, but at least we're holding on to some.
0: All right. And do you think we're going to have some good beach weather this weekend? I know it's far off.
1: I know it is far off, but it does look like things are going to be settling out for the weekend. Temperatures a little bit cooler behind that secondary front that comes our way. And then there's another push of some energy heading our way late in the weekend. So it depends on if you like lower 20s for beach weather. I think you've got some good beach weather.
0: See, Tina, I would rather be like a kid at the beach. I want to make a sandcastle. I want to jump in with my snorkel
1: set. Get dirty.
0: Yes.
1: Yeah. Yeah. Just go out there and be a kid.
0: Not destroy my Kindle.
1: Well, that's true.
0: All right. Well, we'll talk to you tomorrow, Tina.
1: Sounds good.
0: That is Tina Simkin with your weather every day here on Information Morning. Time now for your local news.
2: It's 7:30. Good morning. I'm Blair Rhodes. Here's what's making news this hour. An Ontario woman who is donating her kidney to her sister in Nova Scotia says the experience will cost her several thousand dollars. That's because Nova Scotia will not cover the expenses of a companion to travel with her to support her recovery. She thinks the financial burden is a deterrent from promoting more live donations. Carolyn Ray has the story.
3: When Amanda Acker found out her sister needed a kidney, she immediately started the process to be a live donor.
4: I hope to see her be able to live life with a little more oomph, I guess.
3: A few weeks ago, Acker said she was blindsided to learn that Nova Scotia won't cover her partner's expenses to come with her. They live in Ottawa and have to travel to Halifax for the surgery. After she donates her kidney, she can't lift anything and will need support to get meals. Nova Scotia's Health Minister Michelle Thompson says the province does cover most of the donor's expenses, but can't go beyond that.
4: But this is certainly what we're able to do at the moment.
3: The health authority says it only sees two out-of-province live donations a year. Acker estimates it will cost $3,000 to bring her partner, money they didn't have in their budget. She argues she's saving the province the cost of providing her sister with dialysis.
4: Your ability to save a life should not depend on your ability to absorb that cost. And that's what's happening right now.
3: While Acker is supposed to stay for up to 2 weeks after the surgery, she says she can't afford to take the surgeon's advice. She plans on flying home days after the operation. Carolyn Ray, CBC News, Halifax.
2: Fishing restrictions from the Department of Fisheries and Oceans have reduced haddock supply across the Maritimes and driven up costs for the historically affordable fish. The CBC's Jenna Olson has the story on how that's impacting Nova Scotian restaurants.
5: Table 10.
6: The Pleasant Street Diner in Dartmouth serves 1,000 pounds of haddock per week. But last week, their supplier raised prices by 40%, and overnight weekly expenses surged by $5,000. With no other options, co-owner Stephen Fatouris had to increase menu prices by 10%.
7: If our number one seller is fish, and we're paying $5 more a pound for the fish, you know, I'm just going to go under, you know, and I got a family to take care of.
6: In April, DFO cut haddock fishing quotas in parts of the Atlantic by 57%, blaming a record decline in the stock. Natasha Chestnut from the Restaurant Association of Nova Scotia expects more price hikes.
8: So if they're planning on still carrying fresh haddock on their menu, you know, they're looking at those increases and having to make those really tough decisions.
6: Stephen Fatouris worried the increase would push away customers.
7: Our customers have stood by us from the beginning, and hopefully they'll stick by us. But there's a point where you can't squeeze people that much.
6: But regulars like Richard Powell.
9: Everything is delicious here, so a little increase is okay for the haddock.
6: Say they're not going anywhere. Jenna Olson, CBC News, Halifax.
2: A researcher with Agriculture Canada on PEI is looking at the potential of electricity as a way to kill weeds. A weed zapper sends electricity from a generator mounted on a tractor through a copper pipe at the front of a tractor. The PEI project is looking at using electric weeding in a variety of fields, including potatoes, beets, and rutabagas. Scott White is an associate professor of weed science at Dalhousie University's Faculty of Agriculture. He says weed zapping is growing in popularity.
10: Weeds are the bane of a farmer's life. No other factor affects yield more other than the weather, perhaps. Growers with large acreages, large potato producers, large blueberry producers, any farmer can do it at this point in time if they're willing to invest in the equipment. And it's really just a matter of time before we start seeing more and more of these machines being used.
2: White has tested electric weed zapping in Nova Scotia on wild blueberries and carrots. Parts of PEI's South Shore caught a glimpse of a tornado over the weekend. That's according to the Northern Tornadoes Project, a research group out of Ontario that tracks and classifies tornadoes across Canada. Dave Sills is the group's executive director. He says the tornado was a waterspout. That's any tornado above water. And it's been classified as an EF0 since it didn't cause any damage. He says these are more common than people think.
11: You know, we try to detect and assess every tornado across Canada, but we know there are lots of weak tornadoes like this one that you just have to be lucky to catch it. There's many, many of those occurring across the country that we probably aren't capturing. It's the ones that are more damaging that we're really focused on getting those.
2: Sill says since the group was formed back in 2017, there have only been two other reports of tornadoes out of PEI. Still, he encourages anyone, if they ever spot one, to report it. That way they can continue to expand their research. And that is the CBC News to this hour.
0: Thank you, Blair. 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I'm Brittany Wenzel, sitting in for Steve Sutherland. Well, we're going to take a quick look at your forecast in just a moment, but first we have our

0: Right now, it is 14 degrees outside our Sydney studio and also 14 in Inverness. Well, teachers in Esgazoni say if they want to clock into work, they have to scan their faces first. Several months ago, the Esgazoni School Board rolled out a facial recognition system. It tracks when staff arrive and leave. The union representing the teachers is pushing back against the new system. The Public Service Alliance of Canada, or PSAC, says the face scanners raise serious concerns. The union represents 135 teachers and teaching assistants in Esgazoni. Chris Gallant is treasurer of the local union, and its president is Jonathan Cox. Good morning to you both.
1: Good morning.
2: Good morning.
0: Okay, so let's start with this technology. What does this even look like, Jonathan?
1: It sort of looks like an iPad attached to the wall. And we are required to scan our faces upon entering the building and exiting the building.
0: Okay, and so are you a teacher there yourself?
1: Yes, I am.
0: And so take me through, like, what does your morning look like? You guys all line up in front of this scanner?
1: In the morning, I mean, people have a tendency to arrive at different times. So there's not necessarily a long lineup in the morning. I mean, we do have to enter the building, and immediately we are required to scan our faces. Upon exiting the building at the end of the day, there can be a substantial lineup where people are required to wait their turn until they're able to scan their faces.
0: And were you given any sort of reason when this first came about?
1: There was some brief consultation about a year and a half ago, but there hasn't really been any exact details with respect to, other than to monitor attendance.
0: Okay. And so tell me a bit about some of your concerns.
2: Well, our first major concern is informed consent, because we were instructed to have our faces scanned to enroll in the system. None of us were presented with any information about the system. We did not sign any sort of paper. There was no digital button that we checked consenting to the collection of our data. And furthermore, we subsequently asked questions about how the data is stored, how long it's retained, who the third-party company is that is collecting the data, what their policies are, and we met with the employer, and they were unable to answer a lot of our questions, which deepened our concerns about the informed consent, because how are we supposed to provide informed consent if the employer can't inform us about what we're consenting to? Another issue is the fact that these scanners are in very public places, and when we scan our faces, a photo of us appears on the screen, our legal name appears on the screen, along with a recent history of our punch-in, punch-out, and anybody within a few feet of that can see all that information. It's not private in any way, so other coworkers, students, parents, whoever might be in the area, can see that. Another big issue is that the technology has been malfunctioning, and we've got at least 5 documented incidents of cross-scanning where one employee scans their face and the information for another employee appears on the screen.
0: And so, Chris, it sounds like you've got some concerns about the privacy of the individuals, like, there present within the building. But do you also have concerns, like, where is this data going outside of that? Where is it being stored?
2: Yes, absolutely. We've been told that it's being stored in Canada, but that's that's pretty vague, and we don't know who has access to that. And you know, who has jurisdiction over it? The company providing the service has, they do have operations in Canada, but they also have operations in the U.S. and in other countries. So we don't know if those governments would have access to that information if they required it, or there's just a lot of unanswered questions.
0: Jonathan, are you aware?

0: aware of this happening anywhere outside of these schools within Esgazoni School Board?
1: It's my understanding that this biometric facial scanning system or similar systems involving biometric facial scanning are not in widespread use across North America. I haven't been able to find any other examples of this at all to track teacher attendance.
0: And is there an issue that the school board has said that they are trying to curb here with the use of this? Have you heard of attendance issues in the past or something?
2: They have mentioned attendance issues, but we haven't really seen any evidence of that. Like as union reps, if someone was being disciplined for showing up late to work, let's say, or leaving early before they clock out, they would be entitled to union representation at any disciplinary meeting, and we haven't been called to those meetings. And even if they refused union representation, the union president always receives a copy of any discipline letters that are handed out, and we haven't received any of those. So we're kind of at a loss as to why this is being implemented.
0: And what is the latest communication from the school board? What's happening now?
1: We submitted an official letter of complaint, which is the first step in our grievance process, outlined in the collective agreement. And we haven't received a formal response from the employer regarding that letter of complaint. So right now, there hasn't been a lot of communication. We would like to open dialogue. We would like to have a meaningful conversation with consultation with the employer so that we can discuss our findings and our concerns. Obviously, they're able to discuss their concerns as well. We haven't had a truly meaningful, in-depth conversation with regards to this biometric facial scanning system.
0: What all is outlined in your complaint, Chris?
2: It's a very lengthy complaint. We've mentioned the issue of informed consent. We mentioned the issue of the system malfunctioning with the cross scanning, the public display of information. We mention federal privacy legislation. We talk about hours of work, so those lineups at the end of the day beyond the hours of work. And basically, we're asking for a pause on the system until we can get the answers to our questions and that our members can give actual informed consent. Also for a meaningful, for an alternative, a non-biometric alternative to be offered for attendance tracking so that employees actually have the choice of consent.
0: Well, thank you both for coming in and telling us about it today.
2: Thank you.
1: Thank you very much.
0: Jonathan Cox is the president of the Teachers Union Local in Esgazoni, and Chris Gallant is the treasurer. We reached out to the Esgazoni School Board for an interview to get their side of the story, including a request sent to the Director of Education, Elizabeth Cremo. So far, the board has not responded. Well, we're coming up to 15 minutes before 8 o'clock, and you're listening to Cape Breton's Information Morning. We are expecting some fog patches this morning to burn off, and then the skies will become a mix of sun and cloud with some morning fog, without those morning fog patches, I should say, and the high will be 26. Well, for years now, two community groups have been vying to manage the St. Peter's Coastal Trail, the East Richmond ATV Riders Association, and the St. Peter's Community Club. And last month, the province finally decided which group will take it on. The East Richmond ATV Riders Association has been given a letter of authority by the Department of Natural Resources. Ricky Stone is president of the ATV Association. He was speaking to the CBC's Ethan Hunt on what this means for them.
3: We have been awarded an LOA for the St. Peter's Trail, the 3 kilometers of the trail. And our plans are to move forward with a construction plan that's laid out by the Nova Scotia government to bring it up to a multi-use standard so that all people can use it in the surrounding area. When you're awarded an LOA, it's always has to be kept up to the provincial standards that are laid out by the Nova Scotia government for trails. And that's about it.
4: Right, right. Do you mind if I ask you, Ricky, how many trails around St. Peter's do you guys look after?
3: The main trail that we have coming from St. Peter's on into Lewisdale, which is a portion that we're allowed to maintain through LOAs with the government. The portion we just received is 3 kilometers. The portion we've already had was 10 kilometers to a midpoint where Lewisdale Club has also 10 kilometers, which takes you into the town of Lewisdale, and then that's connected by a road trail that'll take you to Isle Madan. And that's all been done in the past few years. So the trail system has grown quite quick lately, and it's a good thing. It's allowing us to move on and make connectivity.
4: Right, right. Do you mind if I ask just like what you guys are planning to do with this coastal trail now?
3: Coastal trail? Well, we're gonna upgrade it to a multi-use standard, and hopefully we will be able to continue to connect eastward.
4: And when are kind of ATVs going to be allowed on the trail?
3: Well, we're not opening any trail until it meets that standard that's laid out by the government. There's a lot of work has to be done, a lot of signage, a lot of entrance restrictions and stuff like that have to be put up, because there's places where you don't want people to go. You make that people can get through, but bikes will not necessarily be allowed to get through in a lot of areas, because they have a specific area where the bikes can travel, and then off of that they're not allowed. So we put measures in place to keep them out.
0: Ricky Stone is president of the East Richmond ATV Riders Association. He says their ultimate goal is to connect the St. Peter's trail system with trails in Sydney. Well, St. Peter's Community Club was not successful in its bid to manage the trail. Claire Rankin is with the club.
5: Well, the number one concern is the ATV club, the ATV community doesn't need this trail. They already are in the middle of St. Peter's. Just only a year ago, they were granted a way into St. Peter's, something they've been looking for years, something they petitioned the community and the residents for and the businesses, and they got it. They got what they wanted. They got what they asked for. And for them to turn around and say, well, now we want this, I don't know where that mind thought is coming from. If you read the comments online, the number one thing that comes up is that it's a nature sanctuary. We have one of the busiest, if you searched it out, you'd see that St. Peter's has one of the busiest highways in Cape Breton. We have all kinds of traffic on there, hundreds of tractor trailers, etc. And so coming down here, you can hear the ocean in the background. This trail follows the ocean for 2 out of the 3 kilometers. It ends up in the riverbank. It's just, you can see the park and that's going to be affected by ATV travel, because people camp over there and the sound will travel over the water. I mean, it's just a beautiful place. It's a quiet nature walk full of flora and fauna, and we just can't believe that it should be taken away. This place is a 38-year-old trail, and that's generation.
4: So what is kind of next? What is the kind of community club going to be doing about this now?
5: Well, it's not solidified yet, but we think that we're going to examine the due process, the application form, to see if it was filled out and all the ducks are in a row. There's a major problem with access to this trail at River Tillard, where they want to cross where Route 4 begins after the 104. So there's a lot of speed coming down that hill. People are going 80 and 100, and they're coming into an 80 zone, and that's where the ATVs have to cross. So we think that we don't know how they got around that that part, because that seems very dangerous to us. I mean, the community club has been around for over 70 years, and we haven't been quiet. We have a museum. We lobbied for the Battery Provincial Park. We lobbied for the sidewalks. You know, we've done a lot of things good for this community, and it seems like a slap in the face for all the community stuff that the community club has done to this community, not to give us a chance to say, we know what the community needs, and it doesn't need two ways into town. It only needs one, and they already have it.
0: Claire Rankin is a board member of the St. Peter's Community Club. ATVs will remain off the St. Peter's Coastal Trail for now. Work is underway to make it a multi-use path. It's 9 minutes before 8 o'clock, and you're listening to Cape Breton's Information Morning. Well, in summers past, recreational boats have been able to tie up on Sydney's waterfront at the old Royal Cape Breton Yacht Club docks. And that's not so this year. The decision was made not to set up the marina infrastructure in order to make way for the construction of a new library and apartment complex. Doucet Developments has had planned to start work on that project this summer, but the plan has changed, and now the start has been delayed until the fall. Douglas McLennan speaks for Doucet Development. He was speaking with Sam Morant.
6: I understand that the project has been delayed till late October this year. Can you explain why that is?
7: Similar to, you know, what we expressed at the council meeting. Design is ongoing, and as part of that process, the design elements we require to submit for permit will not be ready until October.
6: So how would the marina impact construction in the area?
7: Well, the marina is in large part outside of our purview. For instance, that is not part of the property we own. But of course, with so much construction expected to take place directly adjacent to the boardwalk and right behind the marina, it made the function of the marina for the short term somewhat difficult. And as construction starts, keeping health and safety the top priority, we did suggest that the functional use of the marina should be put on pause until construction is complete.
6: Was there any consideration put in to keep the marina open for this summer?
7: Well, this was a decision that we made a number of months ago, and with the information we had in front of us at that time, with the anticipation of potentially starting on site late summer or early fall, it was likely not in the best interest to put the piers in for the summer, appreciating that there's a cost to do that. And with the possibility of the season being shortened, there was had to be a consideration for if it was worthwhile for whether that be for several weeks or a couple months rather than the typical full season of use.
6: How long do you expect the construction to take on the waterfront?
7: Overall duration for the project should take 2 to 2.5 years.
6: After those 2.5 years, the marina ideally would reopen.
7: Absolutely. You know, I think the marina is a great asset to the community, to the boardwalk, to everyone else that's around town, and we would love to see it back and better than ever once construction's finished.
0: Douglas McLennan speaks for Doucet Development. Sam also spoke with a local business about how the marina closure might affect the business community. Alan Han and his wife run a clothing store and snack bar in the Joan Harris Cruise Pavilion.
6: How has the marina closing impacted businesses in the summer season so far from what you've seen?
8: Well, I can't gauge it. The weather was pretty bad up until a couple of weeks ago, so the boat traffic was probably not as lucrative as it would have been. But depending on the business that you're running, I would say it would make a big difference in the food industry, food and drink industry, where they a lot of the boaters would come in and stop and run up to one of the restaurants or, well, at one time it was a port side, which is now under a different name, and have a little bite to eat or a drink and go back on their boat on their way.
6: How much would you say your business made in previous years from people arriving at the marina?
8: Again, I can't put a number on that, but I can tell you this, that we definitely did business from it. Some of them just running in to pick up a few souvenirs or pick up a couple of items, maybe some drinks out of the cooler. And it does make a difference. It depends on the weather. The weather has an extreme impact on it. If it's a beautiful beautiful day, and there are a lot of sailboats out, a lot of watercraft. And you'll get all different types. Some people that are traveling from the U.S. that just pop in this area, just check out the Sydney area. They don't, you know, they might only spend an hour here, but they want to check out some of the scenery around them, maybe thinking about coming back at a later time. It's nice to have a place where they can dock their boat.
0: Alan Han is a business owner at the Joan Harris Cruise Pavilion. He was speaking with the CBC's Sam Morant.
9: Good morning, morning people. It's Olivia here with an offer you can't refuse. Or at least it's an offer you shouldn't refuse. If you are a member of a community group in Cape Breton and you want to spread the word about your event, have we got a deal for you? No money down, no money later, no OAC, no obligations. Except we do need a phone call. So here's that magic number, 1-800-309-5556. Give us the deets and we will get it out there. That number, one more time, 1-800-309-5556 to get out your community information on your information morning.
0: I love that new PSA from Olivia. That is just excellent. And she is right. You can always call us with any of your events. Lately, when I've been out in my reporter hat instead of my host hat, I have run into so many people who just don't know that we have this line and that it's free for you to use if you are a community group. And I know we've had some new people calling in, and I really appreciate that. We love having the content there and letting everybody know where you can go for some fun things in Cape Breton. We'll take a look at your forecast now before we head to your world report. We are expecting that the skies will become a mix of sun and cloud once those fog patches burn off, and the high will be 26 with the wind coming from the southwest at 20, gusting up to 40. Tonight, we'll see some increasing clouds with a chance of showers overnight and fog patches developing as well, and a low of 16. Well, it's time now to check in with your local news headlines with Blair Rhodes. Good morning, Blair.
10: Hello, Brittany. Here are some of the stories we have coming up next hour. Fish and chips is a staple in many restaurants across the province, but the dish is costing restaurants a lot more because of quota cuts, and they're having to figure out whether to pass those costs on to customers. The St. Peter's Coastal Trail in Cape Breton is under new management, and that means ATVs will be added to the mix of trail users. And the Country Jamboree in Nine Mile River is celebrating 60 years. Those stories and more coming up.
0: Thank you, Blair. And coming up on Information Morning, we're going to take a land and culture walk at the Highland Village. Time now for World Report.
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14: I'm Pia Chattopadhyay. Canada is making historic investments in its defense strategy. The Prime Minister says they're the key to Canada's sovereignty. But in that big military spending, are we buying the right stuff? That's coming up on The Current.
15: This is World Report. Good morning. I'm Marcia Young. A fire destroyed a bar in Bangkok overnight. At least 27 people are dead. Video shows fire shooting out the front door. Black smoke pours out onto the street and into the air. The country's prime minister says a musician at the bar said smoke was coming out of a circuit breaker. The power went out, then there was an explosion. 25 others are in critical condition. Investigators are working to determine the cause of the fire. Three people were killed in two separate shootings in Toronto over the weekend. Several others were injured. The search continues for the people who opened fire during a street festival. Two people were killed and multiple others injured during Salsa on St. Clair on Saturday. thousands of people had gathered when a gunfight broke out. The CBC's Philip Lee Shannock has more.
16: This community works so hard. I don't think it's a reflection of the area.
17: Jennifer Goulet says residents are still processing a reckless act of violence at a crowded festival. But she says the community that hosts Canada's largest celebration of Latino music and culture is resilient.
16: I think it is likely some kind of isolated incident. The community here is so fortified. Everybody works so hard to support one another.
17: Toronto police say two men began firing at each other while in a crowd of 13,000 people. Restaurant owner Harsh Chawla says he sheltered as many as he could.
18: And the patio was full of customers, so we all ducked. We brought everybody in the restaurant. We made sure everybody was safe.
17: Bernardo Cisternas, who lives in the area, says people need to be reassured that the many summer festivals in the city are safe.
19: I think it's for the city to respond in a very loud way and take back control of what we used to be, which was a safe city, a clean city.
17: Deputy Chief Frank Barrado says despite the shooting, the city is safe.
20: We are 3 million people, and unfortunately we are not completely immune to some of the things that happen globally, quite frankly. But Toronto is an extremely safe city.
17: He says two guns were found at the scene, and investigators have lots of witnesses and video evidence. No arrests have been made. Philip Shannock, CBC News, Toronto.
15: The U.S. military completed another barrage of strikes against Iran overnight. According to U.S. Central Command, dozens of targets were hit. Missiles are launched from a U.S. naval vessel. Washington says it hit Iranian air defense systems, coastal radar sites, and small boats. The strikes are an attempt to stop Iranian attacks on commercial ships in the Strait of Hormuz. Iranian media says the country's army has responded by targeting nations in the region. Iran's Islamic Revolutionary Guard Corps says it struck U.S. military facilities in Bahrain and Kuwait. The IRGC also destroyed radar systems in Oman. The renewed hostility casts further doubt on the future of the month-old U.S.-Iranian ceasefire. A power shift is brewing in Washington. Senator Lindsey Graham's death over the weekend has left U.S. President Donald Trump without one of his closest allies. The South Carolina Republican died from a tear in his aorta. He turned 71 just 2 days before his death. The CBC's Willie Lowry joins me now from Washington. And Willie, what impact does this have on the Trump administration?
21: Lindsey Graham was one of the most high-profile Republicans in the Senate and a longtime champion of a more robust and interventionist foreign policy. He was also a close confidant, friend, and political ally to President Donald Trump. His influence helped steer much of American foreign policy over the last decade, and certainly during this second Trump administration. He was very active on the Ukraine file, advocating for more military support there. He had, in fact, just returned from the country the day before he died. Preliminary reports suggest he died of an aortic dissection, which is when a tear emerges in the inner layer of the main artery. He was also a big supporter of the Iran war and of Israel. His loss will be felt not just here in Washington, but by American allies in Europe and the Middle East. He constantly pushed for more military support for both Ukraine and Israel.
15: There are concerns about the health of another Republican, Senator Mitch McConnell. What do we know?
21: That's right. The former Senate Majority Leader issued a statement yesterday, almost appearing as a proof of life message. The 84-year-old had not cast a vote in the Senate since June 11th and has not been seen in public since June 14th. McConnell's office has released a photo of the senator sitting alongside his wife with his hand on a newspaper. McConnell says he fell and was briefly unconscious before being taken to hospital. He also said that he had mild pneumonia and that he was still not well enough to return to work, but that he was recovering. McConnell is set to retire in January. For decades, he was one of the most powerful Republicans in Washington and has been credited with pushing through several conservative Supreme Court nominees.
15: Thank you, Willie.
21: My pleasure.
15: The CBC's Willie Lowry in Washington. Trade relations between Canada and the U.S. remain on the rocks, and a multi-million dollar backlog of banned U.S. alcohol only adding fuel to the fire. While the rest of the country has found ways to offload their banned U.S. booze, Ontario has not. The province is holding on to a roughly $80 million stockpile. As the CBC's Colin Butler reports, the situation is increasingly irritating U.S. diplomats.
1: The fog of war continues because I haven't seen anyone talk about what's going to happen with that inventory.
2: That's Marvin Ryder, a marketing professor at McMaster University. Ontario's Liquor Board says it spent $8 million storing the stranded American inventory. 97% is still within its normal shelf life and 3% expired.
1: I don't think they know what they're going to do when the green light comes.
2: If the end game is uncertain, the beginning wasn't much easier.
22: Chaos. Absolute chaos.
2: Stacey Kyle is the executive director of British Columbia's Import Vintners and Spirits Association. She says warehouses are built around predictable inventory, not millions of dollars worth of returned alcohol arriving all at once.
22: I can say one thing on paper or on your spreadsheet, but you know, when you actually go and physically open up the boxes and you realize that what you thought you had isn't what you thought you had.
2: British Columbia found a way to move or sell off at least some of its existing American inventory. So has every other province in Canada. Ontario has not, and it's clearly getting under the American skin. U.S. Ambassador Pete Hoekstra even ended his recent 4th of July speech with a wish.
23: Next year, hopefully we can all take a toast of American bourbon legally in the province of Ontario.
2: For now, Ontario's bourbon stays bottled up in more ways than one. Colin Butler, CBC News, London, Ontario.
15: Alberta's digital gambling market is getting a shakeup. The province plans to open its gambling market to outside operators. Dozens of companies are eager to set up shop. But as Salim Valji reports, the transition comes with addiction warnings.
24: We can expect a significant uptick in advertising. Same thing as happened in Ontario years ago. And that's a problem.
25: Alberta is now allowing private gambling operators to set up in the province as of today, following Ontario, which launched in 2022. But it comes with risks. Robert Williams is the research coordinator with the Alberta Gambling Research Institute. He explains the downside of that messaging, particularly for problem gamblers.
24: These constant reminders, you know, are often precipitators for relapse.
25: Prior to today, the only way Albertans could legally wager on sports is through Play Alberta, a platform operated by the province. 80% of Alberta's gambling revenue will now go to operators, with 20% coming back to the province. Alberta is introducing voluntary self-exclusion right from the launch. Users who feel they are gambling too much can sign up and then be barred from casinos and gaming platforms for up to 3 years. Provincial officials say they wanted to open the market because many Albertans were already gambling. They're just using offshore websites that couldn't be regulated or taxed. Salim Valji, CBC News, Calgary.
15: Actor Sam Neill is dead. He appeared in dozens of films and TV series, but is best known for his role as the lead in 1993's Jurassic Park. Neill played the paleontologist Dr. Alan Grant. He played the reluctant hero who would rather be digging up dead dinosaurs than escaping from the prehistoric predators.
26: You stare at him, and he just stares right back. And that's when the attack comes, not from the front, but from the side. The other two raptors didn't even know were there.
15: Neill announced in 2023 he had a rare form of cancer. His family said he was cancer-free when he died. They did not give a cause of death. Sam Neill was 78.
0: Good morning, Cape Breton, and welcome to Information Morning for Monday, July the 13th. Coming up in hour three, we will hear about a new way to experience the Highland Village. And we're talking about the political implosion of a Democratic candidate in Maine and what it means for the American midterms.

0: Well, good day to you. It's Brittany Wenzel here sitting in for Steve Sutherland. It is 15 degrees outside our Sydney studio and mostly sunny skies out there. We are expecting a high of 26 today. We'll take a closer look at that forecast in just a moment. But first, here's Blair Rhodes with your local news headlines.
1: Hello, Brittany. Here are some of the stories coming up at 8:30. An Ontario woman says she was surprised and disappointed to learn she'll have to shell out $3,000 of her own money to cover the cost of donating a kidney to her sister here in Nova Scotia. The price of haddock has taken a big jump because of quota cuts, and restaurants are now struggling with whether to pass that increase on to consumers. And the St. Peter's Coastal Trail in Cape Breton will soon be allowing ATVs to join cyclists and hikers on the popular path. Those stories and more coming up.
0: Thanks, Blair. So in your forecast for today, we're expecting a mix of sun and clouds today, a high of 26 and winds coming from the southwest at 20, gusting up to 40. Overnight tonight, increasing clouds with a chance of a shower overnight. Fog patches developing overnight, which is typical for this time of year. The low will be 16 and the wind coming from the southwest at 20, gusting up to 40. And then for tomorrow, mainly cloudy skies with a chance of showers in the morning. And then the skies will become a mix of sun and cloud by the afternoon. And the chance of showers will continue. And then we'll have a high of 26 with the wind coming from the southwest at 30, gusting up to 50. So a little bit of a breezier day there. Right now it's 16 degrees in downtown Sydney.
2: Hi, it's Kelly McNeil calling from the Cromarty Tennis Club in Sydney. 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This event is open to all ages, and we will provide the rackets. For more information on this event and others, please check us out on our Cromarty Tennis Club Facebook page or drop into the clubhouse located at 65 Cromarty Street in Sydney. See you on the courts.
0: Well, it has been a busy weekend in American politics with quite the shakeup for the U.S. Senate. On Saturday, Senator Lindsey Graham, a key Republican Trump ally, died unexpectedly at age 71. Now the effort begins to fill the longtime South Carolina lawmaker's seat. At the same time, the state of Maine is center stage for the implosion of Graham Platner's Senate campaign after a woman accused him of sexual assault. Platner denies the allegation but withdrew from the race last week. It's left Democrats scrambling to find a replacement to put on the ballot. Matthew Lebo is a professor of political science at Western University. Good morning, Matthew.
3: Good morning.
0: All right. So it was quite unexpected to see that Lindsey Graham passed away this weekend. You know, let's talk a little bit about why he was such a consequential and maybe controversial figure.
3: Yeah, I see Lindsey Graham as really following the arc of the Republican Party over the last 30 years. He was first elected to the House in 1994 as part of the Gingrich Revolution that brought a Republican majority to the House for the first time in 40 years. And then he ran for the Senate in 2002. He was not really a centrist, but he worked with a lot of Democrats. He was good friends with Joe Biden and Joe Lieberman and John McCain, and was always looking for those bipartisan solutions. He ran for president in 2016. Didn't do all that well and warned about Donald Trump being a kook, said that if Donald Trump wins the nomination, the Republicans will get destroyed and they'll deserve it. But once Donald Trump became president, he really sort of gave up on some of those previous values and became Donald Trump's closest ally in the Senate. He defended Donald Trump. He sort of legitimized him as a Republican and brought the Republican Party to Donald Trump. Sort of turned it into the MAGA movement from being an older conservative party. He defended Donald Trump in the 2020 election. He tried to help flip Georgia after they had counted their ballots. He put pressure on Georgia to recount or to find new ballots. And then he helped Donald Trump in his comeback in 2024. So yeah, he's been really consequential in terms of turning Donald Trump into from an outsider into an insider.
0: Hmm. And so what happens now in South Carolina for those of us who might not be, you know, up to date with American politics and how it works when someone dies?
3: Yeah, how it works varies from state to state. Like what usually happens is what's about to happen in South Carolina. There's a Republican governor and the Republican governor gets to appoint a person to serve out the rest of the term until an election can be held. And so it'll be another Republican chosen in the Senate. Now, some states have changed the law. So like in Kentucky, where Mitch McConnell has been really ill, there's a Democratic governor, but he won't get to do that because Republicans in Kentucky passed a law that wouldn't allow a Democratic governor to appoint a new senator. So we'll have a new short-term Republican senator from South Carolina. They will have a primary in South Carolina to choose a new candidate who will run in November against a Democrat who's already been chosen. And probably that will be another safe seat. It will remain safe for the Republicans to hold on to in the fall.
0: Right. So you alluded to this here. There's the midterms coming up. Another name that's been making headlines is Graham Platner. Remind us of who he is and why he's a bit of an unusual Senate candidate.
3: He's a former Marine and an oyster farmer without a college education. He's only 42. He got a little bit involved in local politics and gave some speeches and had some online posts that just circulated and got very popular. And then some Democratic recruiters found him and thought he'd be a great Senate candidate to run against Susan Collins, who's a really she's a Republican and she's pretty unpopular in Maine. So he sort of looked like he could capture some of that outsider anti-establishment magic that Donald Trump seems to have over some white working class voters. Bernie Sanders got on board and endorsed him. Elizabeth Warren did as well. And he beat the sitting Democratic governor for the Democratic nomination for the Senate. But all along, there were these revelations about him. He had been sexting other women just a couple of years ago. He admitted to that while married. He has a Nazi symbol tattooed on his chest that he covered up and claimed that he didn't know what it was when he got it. And now these latest allegations. All along, there have been lots of Democrats really furious that the Democrats of Maine had chosen him as the nominee. And there's a lot of relief, I think, that they don't have to stand by a candidate who's had so many problems and they thought would really hurt their chances for winning that seat, but also sort of hurt their moral authority when they want to confront candidates like Donald Trump and like Ken Paxton, who's running for the Senate in Texas, who's also got some really strong allegations in his history.
0: Yeah, that's a lot right there to dissuade people from voting for him.
3: Yeah.
0: And so, you know, you mentioned, you know, he was going to be running against Collins. Tell me a bit more about why the Democrats were so focused on that race.
3: So the Democrats have now 45 seats. Then there's two independents, including Angus King and Bernie Sanders, that gets them to 47. They need to win four more seats than they have now to take back the Senate. Taking back the Senate is really important. It would mean that Donald Trump wouldn't be able to make any more Supreme Court appointments. It might mean that there could be a serious impeachment trial in the Senate, perhaps not just against Donald Trump, but against some of his cabinet members. It would set the Democrats up so that in 2029, perhaps they could have the House, the Senate, and the presidency, and then be able to undo some of the damage that Donald Trump has done to the American system and American democracy. Maine is not a very big state, but it is a swing state. And it's sometimes elects Democrats, sometimes Republicans, sometimes independents. And so that they see this as a real possible pickup and maybe their best chance of a pickup this year.
0: And so if that's the case, now that Platner's dropping out, what does that mean and who do they get to take on Collins?
3: So they'll have a convention. They'll invite, you know, members of the Democratic Party, a few hundred delegates, and they'll decide in a few weeks who the replacement will be. And probably they're better off now than they were a week ago. There were lots of people who didn't want to vote for Platner. And really, against Susan Collins, Donald Trump is really unpopular in Maine. A generic Democrat is the best candidate that they can have. As soon as they put a name and a face to who that person is going to be, they start to lose support. So really, you just want to be running against Susan Collins. You don't necessarily want to have a person doing that. And they'll have to choose a person. They'll try and choose somebody who's, let's say, the least offensive to as few voters as possible. And that's that will happen. And really, so many people just vote based on party that who the person is doesn't matter nearly as much as we'd like to think.
0: So they just need someone boring without a history.
3: Exactly. That's the perfect candidate.
0: Well, listen, thank you so much for telling us about it today, Matthew.
3: You're welcome.
0: Matthew Lebo is a professor of political science at Western University. You're listening to Cape Breton's Information Morning, heard at 92.1 FM. Well, there's a new guided tour being offered at the Highland Village Museum in Iona. It's called the Land and Culture Walk. Visitors are invited to explore connections to nature that are shared by both the Mi'kmaq and the Gaels. So the CBC's Anna Rack laced up her shoes and hit the trails to find out more.

0: So my name's Colin Watson, or in Gaelic, Colin Machemish, Machvater Ahunamsa.
1: Yeah, John Sullaboy from Eskasoni. Been working here for 2 years, and it's a new project that I've always been interested in doing. It's about reconnecting with the two cultures, the Gaels and Ulnu. We've have a history, and we feel that it's time that we reconnect with the Gaels. And in this reconnection, we can't forget nature. And this walk is the invitation for us to share along with our tourists, eh? Share this new relationship that we have.
2: So that's the whole point, is to bring the Gael history and the Mi'kmaq history together in one walk while experiencing the beauty of the Highland Village.
1: Mm-hmm. Yeah, see, we don't want to leave nature behind, because it was very important to both cultures, eh? So we feel that we can't leave nature out of this reconnection that we're trying to do here.
2: All right, so let's get going.
0: Stop here as one of our points of interest, and we are going to have a little look at the spruce grove and take that all in. It's kind of an interesting grove because of all the burls on the trees. The trees are loaded with burls here. So, we want to point them out. And they're of particular interest to artisans that are making utensils and bowls. And, John, you have a cultural point, too.
1: I'm going to be discussing the uses that, the many uses that we would have for the spruce, eh? And we'd use every part just about, right from the roots to right to the tips. And the bark and the wood itself, eh? And how important it was to our people. Eh?
2: What medicines can be made from spruce?
1: There's a medicine that we use for infections. We use the bark. We'd steep it in hot water and use that, apply that on any wounds that are a little hard to heal. And it works very well for that purpose. And there's medicines all around us here. Medicines in the air, right off the ground, in the trees. All you got to do is just find it and be aware and find the right stuff for the right disease or condition that you would treat.
2: Halfway up the hill here, looking out over the lake, what are you really telling them?
0: Yeah, so this is a great spot to take in the depth and the breadth of the lake. The panoramic view here is expansive, and we have a lot of fresh air coming up over the hill. You get to see how large this body of water is and how special it is. We can see all four counties of Cape Breton from here. There's a lot of different environmental aspects to the lake as we go along, and there's a lot of names in the Mi'kmaq language in Ilnu that relate to the various points of the lake. There's a lot of species of fish in the lake. There's a lot of nature that can be highlighted from this point looking down, and it's a great spot to take a deep breath and just breathe it all into.
2: And could you tell me the importance of the water and the Mi'kmaq's connection to the water?
1: We call this lake Bidibach, and there's several translations to that. And we've always regarded this lake as our mother, basically. She supplied 90% of our food for our people in the old days, and we've always been very close to her, right? We're still in the same community that we've inhabited for a very long time, and the relationship is still there. And with this walk, we want to include her into our reconnection.

0: Hi, I'm Melissa Blunden. I'm the executive director of Ballinagale Highland Village.
1: And so I know you've been working on this walk for 2 years now. So what was really the goal with it?
0: Yeah, so our plan, I suppose, was to bring the cultures, as John was saying, together in a way that's authentic and welcoming and approachable for most visitors. And to share that knowledge both with visitors, but our staff. It's an opportunity for them to learn something new and to kind of dig in to stuff they already know. We have such a wealth of information on site and very, very humble staff members. And so getting them the chance to really blossom and grow with their own skills has been part of the project. So.
1: And do you find that typically when people walk through the Highland Village, they're just going from house to house? So is this kind of just a way for people to kind of stop, look up, and see the natural beauty around them too, instead of just going from place to place?
0: Yeah, I think that's very true. There's definitely the visitors who will kind of do this as a destination from spot to spot. And then some of our staff, John and Colin, both have taken some forest bathing training, which is a Japanese philosophy on spending time in nature and how helpful that can be for your own mental health. So we're trying to weave that into the narrative while we go through the walk itself. So.
2: Colin Watson, John Sillaboy, and Melissa Blunden were speaking with the CBC's Anna Rack. Land and culture walks are being held at the Highland Village in July and August, and they take place every Monday at 2 p.m. And it seems like today might be a good day for that. It's not going to be too bad out there. Mostly sunny skies and a mix of sun and clouds in there, and a high of 26. The humidex is pretty high, though, so if you do go on that walk, just make sure you cover up or have some sunscreen. And the wind will be coming from the southwest at 20, gusting up to 40. And tomorrow, mainly cloudy skies in the morning, but it will switch to a mix of sun and cloud in the afternoon, chance of showers, and a high of 26 again with the wind continuing from the southwest. And of course, we're talking about going on a walk there. If you would prefer to use, say, a bicycle, Velo Cape Breton is hosting mountain biking camps this summer. And if you're in Westmount or North Sydney, it's happening on Thursdays starting this week at the soccer field from 9 to 11. That's the soccer field in Westmount from 9 to 11. And that is a mountain biking camp being hosted by Velo Cape Breton. There is no cost for those camps and no membership to Velo Cape Breton required. There's also going to be another camp in the afternoon in North Sydney on Thursday at the Carmen Young Track from 1 to 3 p.m. So that is mountain biking camps from Velo Cape Breton this Thursday in Westmount at the soccer field from 9 to 11 and in the afternoon at Carmen Young Track from 1 to 3 in North Sydney. Time now for your 8:30 news.
3: Good morning, I'm Blair Rhodes. Here's what's making news this hour. An Ontario woman is set to donate her kidney to her sister in Halifax tomorrow. She says she was shocked to learn that Nova Scotia won't pay for a companion to travel with her. Amanda Acker says she only found out a few weeks ago that her partner's expenses won't be covered. Acker says after the surgery, she's not allowed to lift much and will need to have someone by her side to help her walk and get food. Her partner will also have to be there to help her with travel home. Acker estimates it will cost them $3,000 to pay for his portion of the trip.
4: I would like to see an element of compassion, a realistic view on the donor experience post-op. We need someone there with us. We are in vulnerable situations. We're going in for major surgery without someone there to advocate. That's unacceptable.
3: Acker says $3,000 is nothing compared to the amount the province will save because her sister won't need dialysis. The health minister says Nova Scotia is doing the best it can with the resources it has. The health authority says there are only about 2 out of province cases involving live donors a year. and now costs the Pleasant Street Diner $5,000 more each week to buy the same amount of haddock. This after prices for the fish shot up 40% this month. The popular Dartmouth spot and other restaurants with razor-thin margins have had no choice but to raise their menu prices to stay afloat. Co-owner Tommy Fatoris was nervous before telling regulars about the increase, but customers know times are tough and applauded the transparency.
5: People are coming up to me saying, you're doing what you have to do. They understand. It's well, we're not the only ones affected by this. It's everybody in this province that's dealing with the same kind of, you know, the crunch here, right? So they've been really great, supportive. And everyone's been really gracious, and we've been extremely, extremely busy the last 2 days, maybe a little bit more than usual. So I think they're showing their support in that way, which is, we really appreciate.
3: Days after the price increase, the restaurant was filled with regulars eager to support the family-owned business and get their fish and chips fix. As restaurants face tough times throughout the province, their support gives Fatoris hope. The province has finally decided who will manage a popular Cape Breton trail. The St. Peter's Coastal Trail connects St. Peter's to River Tillard. Two groups have been competing to manage the trail for the last 5 years. One organization wanted to keep ATVs and dirt bikes off the trail. The other was lobbying to open the trail to off-road vehicles. Ethan Hunt reports.
6: The Department of Natural Resources says the best group to look after the coastal trail is the East Richmond ATV Riders Association, which means ATVs will soon be allowed on the trail. That worries Annie McDonnell. She has walked the trail since she was 4 years old. She walks her dog there when she's feeling down.
7: I've used it all my life, and it's been a refuge in so many respects. It's not going to be a peaceful walk anymore.
6: She's been shaken by close calls with off-highway vehicles.
7: I wouldn't take my grandchild here with bikes.
6: The St. Peter's Coastal Trail has only been used by walkers and cyclists for the last 35 years. But that will come to an end once the ATV Association makes it multi-use. The grassy surface will be exchanged for gravel. Speed limit signs will be added. Ricky Stone is the president of the association.
8: When we're done, it'll have a new surface. It'll have all the safety signs. It'll have everything that's laid out in the construction plan that's laid out for us by the Nova Scotia government.
6: It's not clear how the ATV club will pay for those changes. Stone says they haven't figured out when construction to rework the trail will begin. Ethan Hunt, CBC News, St. Peter's.
3: The longest-running country jamboree in Canada turned 60 on Sunday. The Nine Mile River Community Hall came alive with guitars, drums, and bass. The CBC's Juliana Grillo was there.
9: That's the sound of Betty Ashley, the jamboree's MC, organizer, and a musician. The event started in 1966, and while times have changed,
10: it's still thriving. It's thriving as good as it was years and years ago.
9: The jamboree was performed on Sunday nights at a local stock car track before it was moved to this small community center in East Hants. Hull Bruce has toured far and wide, but something keeps bringing him back to Nine Mile River.
11: It's mainly the people. As soon as you walk in the door, people come in and they all come up and say hello. It's like old home.
9: The jamboree has also been the starting point for some musicians. Lucas Whitehead first played at this stage when he was only 12 years old. Now he is 19.
12: I find it's a very welcoming area, and I've played a lot of jamborees, and there's not too many like this one that sticks around, and they always have the same people come back.
9: The hall filled with families and old friends, honoring the longest-running jamboree, a piece of living history. Juliana Grillo, CBC News, Nine Mile River.
3: And that is the CBC News to this hour.
2: Thank you, Blair. We'll take another look at your forecast before we head out for the day. We are expecting the fog to burn off this morning, and then the skies will become a mix of sun and cloud. A high of 26, and the wind is coming from the southwest at 20, gusting up to 40. Overnight tonight, increasing clouds with a chance of a shower and fog patches developing overnight, as is typical this time of year. A low of 16, and tomorrow, mainly cloudy skies in the morning with a chance of showers. And then the chance of showers continues into the afternoon, but we are expecting a mix of sun and clouds. And again, a high of 26. Not too bad out there. I like to see that lack of humidity, really.

0: of evolving threats, it's important that we put ourselves in a position where we can defend our citizens.
1: Whether it's conflict in the Middle East, war between Ukraine and Russia, or the unpredictable actions of the American president, we live in an increasingly volatile world. Prime Minister Mark Carney has been busy strengthening partnerships with allies and beefing up our country's military arsenal. And that comes with a whopping price tag. In just a moment, we will discuss Canada's defense strategy. Also this morning.
2: You don't want a festival to have that reputation and for people to remember, oh, this is where shots rang out, people were killed. I know a lot of people, they were scared and it was over.
1: A summertime street festival came to a scary end Saturday after a shooting that left two people dead and several others injured. Police say there was an exchange of gunfire between two people. In half an hour, we'll get the latest from a CBC reporter who was there when the chaos erupted. Plus, an emerging frontier in cancer detection. We'll hear about the potential of liquid biopsies. And in an hour, the current summer tradition to bring the very best of CBC podcasts continues. In the wake of the 9/11 attacks, letters laced with anthrax unleashed another wave of terror across the United States. We will bring you episode one of a podcast that digs into the complex investigation of who was behind those attacks. But we begin with Canada's defense spending and whether it's enough to defend our borders. Good morning. I'm Pia Chattopadhyay in for Matt Galloway this week. This is The Current.
0: We have a need to increase our defense spending, increase our resilience spending to protect Canadians first and foremost and to support our allies. And we have some catch up to do, without question.
1: That is Prime Minister Mark Carney speaking at the NATO summit in Ankara last week. And despite having some catch up to do, the federal government has made a series of big ticket defense announcements. The submarines last week, new surveillance aircraft, new long range missiles, and many more projects in the works. It is a huge amount of public money. But is it being spent in ways that will make Canada safer? Erin O'Toole is the former leader of the Conservative Party of Canada and served as Veterans Affairs Minister under Stephen Harper. He is now president and managing director of ADIT North America and is chair of the advisory board for defense startup Dominion Dynamics. And Jody Thomas was national security advisor to former Prime Minister Justin Trudeau, former deputy minister of national defense, and former commissioner of Canada's Coast Guard. Jody and Erin, good morning to both of you.
3: Good morning, Pia.
4: Good morning.
1: Good morning. Jody, let me begin with you. The Prime Minister has pledged to bring Canada's military spending to 5% of GDP by 2035, so in 9 years. We're talking about close to half a trillion dollars. What's your assessment of the shopping list so far?
4: Well, I think first and foremost, I want to say that it's a staggering amount of money that has to be spent and will be spent. Up to 3.5% of it should be under NATO rules, street defense spending. And then after the 3.5 to 5, infrastructure spending that supports national resilience can be counted. So far, I think that the traditional military hardware that Canada has been lacking has been put on the shopping list and we're proceeding with it. What will be interesting now is how new technologies are introduced into the defense arsenal and how we assess a more modern military versus a very traditional military.
1: And Erin, you raised concerns, for example, about the fleet of up to 12 submarines that the government plans to buy from the German shipbuilder TKMS. This was in an article that you'd written for The Walrus. And you argued the government should instead buy fewer subs and complement them with underwater drones. Make that case.
3: Well, look, I'm in favor of submarines. I used to hunt submarines in my days in the Air Force, but 12 submarines, the last four or five of them won't arrive until the mid-2040s. But if we've learned anything from the war in Ukraine, it's that the future of warfare is autonomous and attritable. Attritable means

0: more in number and more inexpensive in comparison with what's called traditional or exquisite systems. So we already see warfare changing. So Canada has the ability to sort of leapfrog at this moment, having a mixed hybrid fleet of traditional platforms like the traditional diesel sub that they announced. I thought that was a very good announcement. But we could build technology, including led from Canadian companies like Newfoundland's Kraken, who are building autonomous drone-type submarines for Australia. We could have a cheaper, relatively quick-to-market autonomous sub in the Northwest Passage in 2.5 years, 5 years ahead of the arrival of the first sub. So we have this opportunity to sort of leverage technology, leverage innovation, Canadian ideas and capabilities at a time where the money and spending by government is predictable and Canadian companies and innovators are stepping up.
1: So Aaron, why do you think, in your view, the government isn't doing that?
0: I think they are looking at that. You know, one thing, you know, I will give full credit for is they have responded to what the Prime Minister referred to as the rupture. We were a bit of a free rider for decades, really, and it wasn't liberal versus conservative. We were able to not spend our NATO 2% target because we lived next door to the strongest military power in the world, and we sort of rested on our laurels. And so the Prime Minister's comment that you played off the top is correct. We are playing catch-up, so we're behind in the traditional acquisitions of fighter jets. We've debated that since the 2015 election, even before that. We're catching up on submarines, all these traditional systems. All I'm saying is, as we're catching up, let's bring in innovation so that we have a hybrid approach of technology, autonomy, and the traditional systems to make sure we're a strong contributor to NATO and that we safeguard our Arctic.
1: Okay, one more question for you, Aaron, before I get back to Jody and Sis. You chair the advisory board for Dominion Dynamics. This is a Canadian defense startup. It is developing autonomous planes. So what do you say to people who might wonder, does Aaron O'Toole have a financial interest behind your strategic advice?
0: I do not, other than trying to make sure that Canada learns the lessons that all countries are coming up with what's called a collaborative combat aircraft or a loyal wingman, because, you know, each of the large F-35s, which I think we're buying 16, we will probably buy more of them. They are super expensive. We've seen this with missiles in the conflict in Iran. There are small drones that cost a few thousand dollars that can take out systems that cost tens of millions of dollars. So Canada has the ability to get in this, whomever supplies the technology and innovation. And I find it's incredible to see the younger generation wanting to see more made in Canada solutions like this.
1: We'll talk more about that element in just a sec. Jody, there is so much enthusiasm around the defense sector right now. A lot of new entrants trying to get a taste of, you know, the vast amounts of money that's sloshing around. There is this desire to move quickly. So how do you balance that desire with taking appropriate care to avoid bad purchases, overspending and the like?
2: I think this is where the Defense Investment Agency and the Department of National Defense are going to have to work very closely together. I don't think that the slowness in defense procurement previously has been due to intransigent bureaucrats. It's not a bureaucratic problem. It's a rule set and a regulation problem. So what is going to be really critical is that that rule set is rewritten as we go to ensure that those who have to execute programs on behalf of the government know what's expected of them, what steps they can skip, and where they can take legitimate and reasonable risk. I think that the Defense Investment Agency has moved very quickly to get itself set up. The submarine announcement, as Mr. O'Toole said, was received really positively. It was done quickly. So how was it done? How do we repeat it? How do we frame the defense procurement process so that entrants into it understand what they need to do to become a defense supplier? And so the boring work of documenting things and changing regulations is necessary.
1: The Prime Minister, Jody, recently announced plans to buy Sweden's Global Eye early warning system and aircraft from Saab. There are analysts who say that this is a mistake, if I can put it that way, a costly one, because they aren't interoperable with the U.S. warning systems that we use and rely on in the Arctic, which I suppose is possibly the point. But is it really realistic to try to distance ourselves from the U.S. when it comes to Arctic defense?
2: Well, I think new systems can be introduced to work with the United States. And so that's a matter of negotiation, ensuring technology, and it can be overcome. I think that there's a very good relationship through NORAD that will allow for that to happen. I don't know if it needs to be framed as distancing ourselves from the United States as much as expanding our resilience and broadening, strengthening our resilience. We saw during COVID, as an example, when the Defense Production Act was reinforced, that we couldn't get some of the things that we needed just for COVID at a time of friction. And so we need multiple supply chains into Canada so that we can ensure we can defend this country when you need your armed forces. And so broader relationships, more inputs, more and different suppliers is not a bad thing. And the interoperability issue, I think, can be overcome.
1: Erin, on the element of, you know, distancing ourselves from the Americans in many areas, where are you on this? Like, is this an actual viable thing that our country can do militarily and within our defense spending? Like, take a big step back from our cooperation with the Americans on many fronts.
0: Well, look, it's the Americans that have been stepping away from their traditional allies and even questioning the existence of NATO in the last two Trump mandates. They stepped away recently from the Permanent Joint Board on Defense, which was the precursor to NATO set up by Roosevelt and Mackenzie King. So we have to respond to what they are doing. And what they're doing, as Jody said, we couldn't even get N95 masks in COVID that were made in Michigan. We couldn't even have them delivered next door in Windsor. So if we've learned any of these lessons from the sort of geopolitical turmoil, is that countries have to be more self-reliant and they have to have options. So I do think the Global Eye is a great example where if we're negotiating with the US on the interoperability, but in the meantime, if we can work with Nordic and European partners on Arctic defense and share platforms and data streams as we're monitoring that vast coastline, most of our coastline is in the Arctic. This is where the middle powers, as the Prime Minister talked about, can do more together. Either waiting for the U.S. to become multilaterally engaged again, or preparing to be able to do this without relying on the U.S. And, I think Canada has to have two plans. One, that eventually the U.S. may return to a more traditional posture as an ally, but also a plan B, that if they don't, we have the ability to defend our country and serve alongside our allies for the values that we care about and that we've done since World War I and throughout our history.
1: And so part of the goal here, as you both mentioned, is about diversifying our partners. So many of the major announcements lately have been from German, Norwegian and Swedish companies. And Erin, at the same time, the federal government is making a point of trying to grow the defense sector right here in Canada. How realistic is that 70% target the government has set?
0: I think it is realistic. We have incredible innovators here in Canada, and we've had some of the decades ago, some of the earliest unmanned drones. We were the first country to be able to land large helicopters off the back of smaller ships with an innovation called the Bear Trap that is used around the world now. The challenge Canadian defense companies had for so many years was, going back decades, there wasn't a reliable enough customer at home, the Canadian government, so they had to either move or manufacture other products. Now, as you said off the top, Pia, there is a decade of predictable, rising, quite large spending as we're providing a new defense posture on our own. This gives predictability for the marketplace in Canada. So I think the government has approached this smart. Their defense industrial strategy has a build, partner, buy philosophy. And the build, the first pillar, is Canadian. So the fact that we want to be buying more Canadian technology, more Canadian equipment. We don't make submarines, never have here. So that's a purchase we're going to another NATO ally for. But there are so many other things that we can provide through Canadian jobs, through Canadian intellectual property, Canadian know-how. And I'll tell you, the industry and engineers across the country are responding to this moment. And we just have to have more faith in ourselves that we can respond.
1: Jody, there are arguably good political and strategic reasons to have Canadian content requirements, but do they sometimes make procurement more complicated?
2: No, I don't think so, not at all. We have had Canadian companies that have not been able to expand their marketplace because they haven't been able to win the very few defense contracts that were posted every year. The lack of spending in Canada has hindered the industry. So the growth in spending is going to help us develop an industry here. I think that we haven't seen in decades. And we are world leaders on a number of fronts. Mr. O'Toole's mentioned drones, autonomous underwater vehicles. Our sensor industry is really quite remarkable. And then if you expand it out even further and tie it to things like the funding and the interest and the need to develop Canadian supply chains to critical minerals, Canada could be a world leader.
1: Aaron, 5% of GDP, it's an extraordinary sum of money. The federal government has been putting money out in many fields. It argues that we need to at this point. But should Canadians then be bracing themselves for cuts to other things in healthcare, increased taxes, more borrowing?
0: I do think the government in the next year will have to have a very frank fiscal discussion with Parliament and with Canadians. Is this will be a massive spending area for the government. At the same time, they're committing to a pipeline to the West Coast, which I think is great news personally myself. But also they've talked about a large build out of nuclear energy, a whole range of things. This transition to face the realities of the world and the realities of the U.S. walking away from its partners will mean a bit of a fiscal reckoning. So how do they do that within existing programs? How do we keep that high quality of life? I think they need that honest conversation, because I think we will have to look at things like old age security and things like we were updating in the Harper government that the Trudeau government reversed. Some of these, you know, will have to be looked at. So I think it's fair to show Canadians that a lot of this defense spending, we're going to try and get 70% of it within the Canadian marketplace, creating jobs and creating benefit to workers here in Canada. But this will be a large budget item over the next decade. And I think we need to have an honest conversation on how we're going to do it as a country.
1: Jody, at the beginning of our conversation, you said something about us having to be able to assess if we are a modern military, given what you've seen over the last several months in terms of purchases and plans and potential. How are you assessing where Canada is and is getting in terms of being a modern military?
2: I think this is the most optimistic any of us can be and have been in a very, very long time. And so I know the Department of Defense very well. They will be looking at every single option in terms of traditional hardware, software, the data systems required, the infrastructure required, and the autonomous, more modern technology that will give Canada a modern military. They'll also be looking at the Canadian securities establishment and looking at cyber defenses and cyber investment as well to ensure that we have a well-rounded approach to Canadian defense. We are not able to defend this country right now. We have the largest, longest coastline in the world. We have a huge airspace that needs to be defended. And the planners at the Department of Defense, working with the Army, Navy, Air Force, and Special Forces, and the civilian team will be looking at every possible threat and how we can respond to it and what mix of traditional and modern is required to respond to that.
1: And Aaron, last word to you on the point that Jody was just making and others have made, that we as a country cannot defend ourselves militarily in this very, very volatile world. What do you need to see in the next, you know, year or two to give you more confidence that we're headed in the right direction?
0: needs to walk the talk. So the submarine announcement was great, but they also have to start highlighting how some of these large defense contracts will go to Canadian suppliers. You know, Canadians, I think, are aware of great companies like Bombardier, CAE, De Havilland, but there's a whole range of sort of mid-tier, small and medium-sized players that the country needs to buy from. And once those contracts flow, you will see private investment. You will see investment funds putting their resources into defense, because there's going to be a predictability that the talk about buying Canada is turned into action. So I really expect to see some of that highlighted in the fall. Some of it will come from money related to the submarines and industrial benefits. But I think we really have to believe in this moment that we can fill this need. We can innovate. We can defend the Dominion, defend our North, relying a little bit on allies, but relying the most on ourselves.
1: Okay, we'll leave it there. Aaron and Jody, thank you, both of you.
0: Thank you.
2: Thank you.
1: Aaron O'Toole is the former leader of the Conservative Party of Canada and served as Veterans Affairs Minister under Stephen Harper. He is now President and Managing Director of ADIT North America and is Chair of the Advisory Board for Defence Startup Dominion Dynamics. And Jody Thomas is the former National Security Advisor to the Prime Minister, Justin Trudeau, the former Prime Minister. She's also former Deputy Minister of National Defence and former Commissioner of Canada's Coast Guard. All right, the CBC News is next. And when we are back, we will be talking about the shooting at Toronto's Salsa on St. Clair Street Festival that took place on Saturday. Two people are dead and several others are injured. In 6 minutes, we will bring you the latest on this story. I'm Pia Chattopadhyay. 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Stay with us.
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3: 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Coming up in an hour, it's Q.
9: During its iconic run, Succession had everyone on the edge of their seats waiting every week for a new episode. The show's creator, Jesse Armstrong, will bring you behind the scenes and explain why the F word sounds so much better with a Scottish accent.
10: This is CBC News. It's 9 o'clock. Good morning, I'm Blair Rhodes. Here's what's making news this hour. An Ontario woman who is donating her kidney to her sister in Nova Scotia says the experience will cost her several thousand dollars. That's because Nova Scotia will not cover the expenses of a companion to travel with her to support her recovery. She thinks the financial burden is a deterrent from promoting more live donations. Carolyn Ray has the story.
11: When Amanda Acker found out her sister needed a kidney, she immediately started the process to be a live donor.
12: I hope to see her be able to live life with a little more oomph, I guess.
11: A few weeks ago, Acker said she was blindsided to learn that Nova Scotia won't cover her partner's expenses to come with her. They live in Ottawa and have to travel to Halifax for the surgery. After she donates her kidney, she can't lift anything and will need support to get meals. Nova Scotia's Health Minister Michelle Thompson says the province does cover most of the donor's expenses, but can't go beyond that.
12: But this is certainly what we're able to do at the moment.
11: The Health Authority says it only sees two out-of-province live donations a year. Acker estimates it will cost $3,000 to bring her partner, money they didn't have in their budget. She argues she's saving the province the cost of providing her sister with dialysis.
12: Your ability to save a life should not depend on your ability to absorb that cost. And that's what's happening right now.
11: While Acker is supposed to stay for up to 2 weeks after the surgery, she says she can't afford to take the surgeon's advice. She plans on flying home days after the operation. Carolyn Ray, CBC News, Halifax.
10: Fishing restrictions from the Department of Fisheries and Oceans have reduced haddock supply across the Maritimes and driven up costs for the historically affordable fish. The CBC's Jenna Olson has the story on how that's impacting Nova Scotia restaurants.
13: Table 10.
14: The Pleasant Street Diner in Dartmouth serves 1,000 pounds of haddock per week. But last week, their supplier raised prices by 40%, and overnight, weekly expenses surged by $5,000. 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
15: If our number one seller is fish, and we're paying $5 more a pound for the fish, you know, I'm just going to go under, you know, and I got a family to take care of.
14: In April, DFO cut haddock fishing quotas in parts of the Atlantic by 57%. Blaming a record decline in the stock. Natasha Chestnut from the Restaurant Association of Nova Scotia expects more price hikes.
16: So if they're planning on still carrying fresh haddock on their menu, you know, they're looking at those increases and having to make those really tough decisions.
14: Stephen Fatouris worried the increase would push away customers.
15: Our customers have stood by us from the beginning, and hopefully they'll stick by us. But there's a point where you can't squeeze people that much.
14: But regulars like Richard Powell.
17: Everything is delicious here, so a little increase is okay for the haddock.
14: Say they're not going anywhere. Jenna Olson, CBC News, Halifax.
10: A researcher with Agriculture Canada on PEI is looking at the potential of electricity as a way to kill weeds. A weed zapper sends electricity from a generator mounted on a tractor through a copper pipe at the front of the vehicle. The PEI project is looking at using electric weeding in a variety of fields, including potatoes, beets, and rutabagas. Scott White is an associate professor of weed science at Dalhousie University's Faculty of Agriculture. He says weed zapping is growing in popularity.
18: Weeds are the bane of a farmer's life. No other factor affects yield more other than the weather, perhaps. Growers with large acreages, large potato producers, large blueberry producers, any farmer can do it at this point in time if they're willing to invest in the equipment. And it's really just a matter of time before we start seeing more and more of these machines being used.
10: White has tested electric weed zapping in Nova Scotia on wild blueberries and carrots. A huge fire tore through a beer hall in Bangkok, Thailand this morning, killing at least 27 people and injuring dozens more. Authorities say the fire broke out shortly before midnight. Video shows intense flames.
19: Hi, I'm CBC meteorologist Tina Simpkin. The skies across Cape Breton will become more of a mix of sun and clouds this afternoon with a high near 26 degrees and the winds becoming more southwesterly, 20 gusting up to 40 kilometers per hour. The clouds will increase later on this afternoon and into the evening hours, and there are chances for showers. Temperatures will drop down to 16 degrees with fog patches developing. On Tuesday, it'll stay mainly cloudy in the morning with a chance of showers and fog patches, but the skies will become a mix of sun and clouds.
1: Hi, I'm Pia Chattopadhyay, and you're listening to The Current. It was supposed to be a weekend-long celebration of Latin culture, but Toronto's Salsa on St. Clair Festival came to an abrupt end on Saturday night after a shooting that left two people dead and several others injured.
20: Basically, we just heard a lot of people screaming, like, oh my God, he got shot in his face. And then we go to rush to see what happened, and then all we saw was, like, a whole bunch of, like paramedics and police just, like, trying to give him CPR.
1: At this point, police say they do not know how this started, only that there was an exchange of gunfire between individuals and that two firearms were recovered.
21: Investigators are piecing it all together. This is a very chaotic scene. I think we had something in the neighborhood of 13,000 people participating in this festival, so it's crowded. I mean, just the brazen, despicable quality of this exchange here, the amount of danger to the members of the public, as the mayor commented, is just so unacceptable.
1: That is Deputy Chief Frank Barreto with Toronto Police. The CBC's Lorenda Redicop was at the festival enjoying it on her day off when the chaos erupted. Lorenda's with me now. Hi, Lorenda.
22: Hi, Pia.
1: So this all sort of began around 8 p.m. Local time. Can you just sort of describe where you were, what you heard shortly after 8 p.m.?
22: So I was with a group of people, my boyfriend, his daughter, some of their friends who were at the side of the road. But I had actually walked a little bit of ways away because I was going to meet a friend of mine who was in a convenience store. And there were two side by side. I was trying to figure out, okay, which one are you in? And then I, you know, I'm alone on the street and I hear what I think is gunfire rapid fire, boom, boom, boom, boom, boom, bang, bang, bang, bang, bang. And I don't know how many shots I'm hearing. I can't even figure it out now. You know, I think our memory does these weird things when we're stressed out. And so I go to the ground. I'm kind of crouching down. I'm beside a table because, you know, there are these vendors who are set up alongside the street. And then I realized, what am I doing? This is not safe. And so I kind of scooch closer to the sidewalk, and I run into a convenience store, not the one my friend is in, it turns out. And there are other people in there. And I right away think, oh my goodness, what about my boyfriend and his daughter? Because I realized that that sound was closer to where they were. It was between where I was and their direction.
1: That fear and worry that you talk about, I mean, tens of thousands of people or thousands of people are experiencing the same thing at the same time. There are about 13,000 people at this festival. So you're in this convenience store. There's a lot of other people with you. You're thinking about what's happened to my loved ones. What's going on in that convenience store?
22: You know what? I think we have blanks. I'm not actually sure, because immediately I'm like, I have to call my boyfriend. And so I call him right away. Thank goodness he answered. And I know, okay, they're okay. And I kind of crumpled at that point. And then the store owner, he starts closing like the metal gate for his store. He's locking the door. So all of us who are in there, I'm not sure, a few dozen people are in there kind of taking shelter. And, you know, we're all locked in for a bit. In the end, then we see all these people running down the street. He opens the door and I go out.
1: You go out, and what's happening on the street?
22: People are trying to figure out, because some people still thought it was firecrackers. And then I see that there are people along where there's a streetcar stop, a shelter, that a lot of people have their phones out and they're filming something. And so I go there and I start filming through the glass, and I see that there are these emergency personnel who are around somebody. Their bags are all strewn out on the ground. And I can see one of them is doing chest compressions on somebody.
1: What do police know at this point? So we're only about 36 hours or so past when this happened. What do they know about how this unfolded? I gave very scant details at the beginning. What do we know?
22: So we know that two people were killed, four people went to hospital with gunshot wounds. And, you know, this was my day off, as you mentioned, turned into me working. And I stayed for this news conference that happened, I think it was around 11 p.m. I feel like we haven't really heard any updates since. And so they say that they believe that this was shots being fired between, you know, at least two people, and that it was moving. And so that there were three crime scenes. So question I still have is, okay, what were the three crime scenes? Where were they? Was there, how far along did these people move? And they say they recovered two firearms. So no arrests have been made, they said, but that they don't believe that there is a danger to the public. So I guess I think questions a lot of people have are, who are the people who were killed? Who are the people who were injured? And at first, people didn't know, okay, if there's been no arrest, like there was so much fear out on the street.
1: Of course, because you don't know what's happening in the moment, and you don't know if there's still an active incident taking place. It is so frightening. And I want you to speak a little bit more to that, because again, people, most of them weren't directly involved, but again, you're just in this chaos and this vacuum of information and knowledge.
22: Completely. I feel like the newsroom knew more than I did out there. And at one point, my boyfriend's cup that he was holding, it fell to the ground and it made this loud noise. And I freaked out. And then I think it was about an hour after the shots were fired, all of a sudden there's another stampede. I think it was for nothing. Like somebody thought something was happening. All these people start running again. And that's how, you know, the fear that people have.
1: You are a reporter. You're also a longtime salsa dancer. And you go to this festival. I don't know how many years
22: Every year.
1: Okay. So the second day, yesterday, of the festival was canceled after what happened. The police were asking people to avoid the area. So you've gone to this festival for many, many years, Lorenda. How are you thinking about, you know, something that you enjoyed for so long and then this happened?
22: I just feel so bad for so many people. And I think there's this realization that it will not feel the same. Like it was Saturday night when people were leaving. And at that point, we didn't know that it was going to be canceled the next day. And people were saying, I'm not coming back here. No way. You know, there's that fear. And so will that continue on to next year? And I feel so bad. Like these business owners, whether it's a salsa school or the restaurants, they put months of work into this. And I just feel so bad for them because it's money and time and also this love and passion. Like it brings together people who are, you know, real salsa dancers and also people from the community who just love walking by and seeing everything. And so I'm not sure, like, what will it be? Because I think about here in Toronto, you know, as it was known, Caravana at the time. And when there were incidents, people still years later, even if there had been no violent incidents, had that sense or that fear of that festival.
1: Yeah, to the point about business owners in the area, as you mentioned, they turn their shops into safe havens. And I just want to play a little bit of tape from Angela Maza, who owns a family-run butcher shop in the area.
0: The second that I heard gunshots, I just looked at my mom and I looked at my friend with the baby and I said, let's go inside, and everyone just followed.
2: Every year we do this festival.
0: We used to love, we love salsa in St. Clair, except for like this moment kind of just crushed it for us.
1: Lorinda, Angela told CBC they're considering, reconsidering participating in the festival next year, questioning if it should even happen after this year's shooting. So you talked a little bit about how you're worried about the impact on business owners. But we know that these things are isolated incidents often, that they happen. So what are you sort of thinking about, you know, 36 hours on, and how are you doing?
22: What am I thinking about? I don't know. I just wonder, like, I'm sure that these business owners are going to work to make this happen again, but it'll be different. I guess we think about Lapu Lapu Festival in BC. How am I doing? I don't know. But I can say, like, my boyfriend's daughter, she's visiting from Switzerland. She is nervous. She's jumpy and she seems stressed out. And I know it's especially hard sometimes for young people. So I think I'll see how I am. But yeah, it's kind of trying to process it still and realize what I went through and that we were so close to danger. And you think about, oh, shots could have ricocheted. I'm actually feeling relief, though, that there weren't more injuries. When you think about just how crowded, like, this street was packed. And I'm also thinking about this one family that I saw shortly before I left to, you know, try to go to this convenience store. And it was this mom with her two kids. I think they were probably both toddlers. They were crying, you know, kids at festivals. And I just thought about them, like, were they still there when the shots were fired? And that's kind of like, oh, the miserable experience part that you want of a festival. It should be something simple like that, not what this turned into.
1: A scary experience. Lorinda, thank you, and do take care.
22: Thank you.
1: Lorinda Redekop is a CBC reporter. She was here with me in our Toronto studio.

0: I'm Pia Chattopadhyay, and you are listening to The Current.
1: Basically, I went to my doctor saying I got a sore throat. He goes, it's a virus, get out of my office. Okay. But then in June or July, I went to him and I go, hey, look, I'm coughing up blood when I'm playing hockey.
0: Turned out Paul Lonergan had tongue cancer. Doctors removed the tumor and treated him with chemotherapy and radiation. And then, like all cancer survivors, Paul wondered, was he really cancer-free or would the disease come back? Here's how Paul's story is different. He was able to get some answers to those questions through a new clinical trial here in Toronto. Scientists at the Princess Margaret Cancer Center are using an emerging blood test technology. It's called a liquid biopsy to look for small traces of cancer in a patient's bloodstream, which in Paul's case, they found. Because doctors found these cancer traces early, Paul got more treatment and he is now cancer-free.
1: I'm so lucky. Lucky to be here and the support from my friends and family.
0: Dr. Lillian Hsu is a senior scientist at the University Health Network's Princess Margaret Cancer Center and a scientific lead at the Peter Gilgan Center for Early Cancer Detection Research. She is the lead researcher of what is known as the Sherlock clinical trial. Dr. Hsu, good morning.
2: Good morning.
0: Can you just start by explaining what the liquid biopsy is?
2: Yeah, thank you very much for having me on the show. Liquid biopsy is essentially exactly what you just said earlier, which is we're trying to take a blood sample to look for tiny quantities of DNA that is shed by the tumor cells into the bloodstream to understand whether perhaps a cancer is still present despite patients having gone through definitive curative treatment for their cancer. Biopsy is a term where we use to say we get a sample of the tumor, and conventionally a biopsy is to put a needle into an organ, for example, lung or liver, to get a piece of that tumor, which is very invasive. And liquid biopsy is trying to do this through a body fluid, such as blood or urine, to be less invasive.
0: This study is called Sherlock, and that hints that there's still some mystery there. What are you hoping to learn over the next 5 years?
2: Thank you for understanding what we're trying to say with the Sherlock acronym. It is definitely a Sherlock endeavor. We're trying to really understand whether we can use this kind of novel technology to detect. And this technology is not new. We've been, and others in the world have been trying to fine-tune it and develop it into a more sensitive assay in the last decade. And this is, Sherlock is a study, as you said, it's a platform study which allow us to include all kinds of cancers, including solid cancers and liquid cancers. And we're trying to build the data, the evidence to understand whether these tests using liquid biopsy can help to predict that the cancer would come back or would not come back based on the detection of the DNA that I mentioned earlier.
0: Hmm. So we heard a bit of Paul's story there. He was able to participate in this trial. What made him a prime candidate?
2: First of all, obviously, he's informed, he's interested, and he has that detectable molecular residual cancer in the blood. Now, he subsequently went on an additional study, which allows us to test a new immunotherapy, which eradicated his cancer. These are very, very new studies, so we need to build the evidence. So it is not a standard of care. We cannot now go out after today and say start using it without actually understanding in the longer term whether these tests do pan out to be reliable and accurate. And obviously, the addition of new treatment or additional treatment after patients have MRD detected or molecular residual disease detected also is a clinical trial.
0: How common is it for patients to have residual cancer? In Paul's case, you know, he had surgery, had chemo, radiation, then the liquid biopsy still found tumor DNA in his bloodstream. How common is that?
2: That is exactly what we're trying to understand and collect the information for during the Sherlock study. It all depends a lot on the kind of cancer, because some cancers don't actually shed this kind of DNA into the bloodstream. And also depends on the stage. If the cancer is very early in the stage, there's a much lower incidence of this shedding into the blood versus a higher stage cancer that already is perhaps more advanced in the diagnosis.
0: And so people might think, you know, if through this liquid biopsy, a residual cancer is found, the residual tumor DNA, does that mean for certain that the cancer is going to come back? Because that finding in itself might worry people, like, oh, I got cancer again, like it's going to come back.
2: Understood. And that's why this kind of clinical research clinical trial is so important. We understand from previous published studies that the chances are very high if we can detect molecular residual disease, but it is not 100%. There are some cases where the cancer will spontaneously disappear, and obviously that would be great. Perhaps the body's own immune system is trying to fight and get rid of that residual cancer. But without clinical trials like Sherlock, we just don't have the ability to say that for certain across different cancer. What's the predictability of this test being accurate to predict the cancer will come back? And we need to study it to know it.
0: Given that the finding tumor DNA then doesn't always mean the cancer will necessarily come back, there are some doctors questioning the ethics of worrying patients potentially unnecessarily by giving them this information. What do you say to that concern?
2: Well, first of all, I think patients like Paul come into the clinical trials as an informed participant. They understand the reason and they sign the consent form to agree to participate. I would argue that it is not ethical not to study it. I think it is important we collect the data so that it is accurate, so that we can inform our future patients what is the right thing to do to learn more about what MRD does mean to their care.
0: What are the chances that this has a false positive or a false negative? We know that with a lot of kinds of tests that happens, an incorrect finding, if you will.
2: I will tell you after we finish the study, because that is exactly what we're trying to learn after enrolling 7,000 patients into the Sherlock study. We just started. The study is starting currently at the Princess Margaret. In time, we will extend to other cities and towns in Ontario to include the 7,000 participants. But we need data to learn to tell you the false positive and false negative rates.
0: Could this technology eventually be used for early cancer detection? In other words, you know, right now, you know, you have to have biopsies and scans to determine confidently whether someone has cancer. Could this be like a game changer in that respect?
2: Yeah, I think this is what the research is about. The Sherlock study is looking for people already diagnosed with cancer, having gone through curative treatment, and we're trying to see if the cancer is remaining or will recurrent. But there are obviously the usage of DNA in looking at people without cancer to see if we can detect early signs of the cancer, so-called multi-cancer early detection or MCET test. It's a different kind of scenario. And what we learn from the molecular residual disease, I am certain will inform us about what we will do in the MCET situation in terms of early cancer detection. But all this requires investment and time and energy in terms of understanding about molecular residual cancer and circulating tumor DNA.
0: What's next in the study?
2: We're actively enrolling. As I said, it's currently open only at Princess Margaret, but we expect to extend it to other places within Ontario and to really understand more. And we're contributing knowledge to other groups in the world doing this kind of study. I think this is very exciting.
0: Dr. Hsu, you know very well that Princess Margaret is a leader in research when it comes to cancer in the world. And there's lots of, trials and tests going on. How much promise do you see here with liquid biopsies?
2: I wouldn't be talking to you if I don't think this is promising. And I think we want, obviously, the excitement, but we don't want this to be a hype. We want this to be a realistic understanding. This is a clinical trial. It's a platform study allowing us to learn over time what is the right thing to do and what is actually not going to be appropriate to do. And we need the support to understand how to collect the evidence to make this a reality.
0: Dr. Hsu, it's been very good to hear from you this morning. Thank you.
2: Thank you very much.
0: Dr. Lillian Hsu is the lead researcher of the Sherlock clinical trial into liquid biopsy. She is a senior scientist at the Princess Margaret Cancer Center here in Toronto and a scientific lead at the Peter Gilgan Center for Early Cancer Detection Research.

0: It's Alabama Shakes with their new single, I Feel Hope Coming. All right, coming up after your regional update.
1: We would be there ready to help in case there was a biological attack, a chemical attack, or even a radiological release.
0: In the aftermath of 9/11, the FBI puts together a team to investigate a second wave of terror attacks, this time using a deadly toxin. Letters laced with anthrax are mailed out to U.S. senators and several media outlets, infecting postal workers and newspaper employees. Coming up in 90 seconds, we'll have episode one of the CBC podcast, Aftermath: Hunt for the Anthrax Killer. I'm Pia Chattopadhyay. 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

0: It's 9:30. Good morning, I'm Blair Rhodes. Here's what's making news this hour. An Ontario woman says she was surprised and disappointed the Nova Scotia government will not cover all the expenses for her to donate one of her kidneys to her sister. Amanda Acker says she'll have to pay about $3,000 out of pocket to cover the cost of having her partner accompany her when she undergoes the donor surgery. She says the province will save thousands of dollars because her sister will not require dialysis. Quota cuts have prompted a huge jump in the price of haddock, and that has restaurants debating whether to pass the increase on to customers. For some, it's either increase their prices or drown in debt. A festival celebrating Latin culture in Toronto erupted in violence on the weekend. Two people are dead and several others were wounded in the exchange of gunfire. And a popular trail in Cape Breton will soon be undergoing renovations to allow ATV users to join cyclists and hikers. Some say the motorized vehicles will ruin the atmosphere. Taking a look at weather, a mix of sun and cloud this morning with winds gusting to 40 kilometers an hour. The high will be 28 degrees, but it'll feel warmer with the humidity. Partly cloudy tonight with a low of 15. A mix of sun and cloud tomorrow with a chance of morning showers. Wind gusts will continue to 40 to 50 kilometers an hour. The high will be 26 degrees, but it'll feel warmer with the humidity.
1: I'm Pia Chattopadhyay, and you're listening to The Current. Over the summer, we are bringing you the best of CBC podcasts, and today we're beginning a new series. It's the story of another wave of terror following the 9/11 attacks. Letters laced with anthrax are sent through the U.S. Postal Service to American senators and media outlets. And when a man in Florida is poisoned by the rare bacteria, investigators uncover a possible Al-Qaeda plot to spread anthrax. This podcast digs into what the FBI has described as one of the most complex investigations in its history. Here is episode one of Aftermath: Hunt for the Anthrax Killer.
2: I mean, this was a huge crime scene. Most people don't think about it as a crime scene, but it was a crime scene of seven blocks.
3: The unthinkable happened today. The World Trade Center, both towers, gone.
4: Thousands are dead and injured. The skyline of New York and the psyche of the American population has been forever changed.
5: Now it's obvious, I think. I think we have a terrorist act of proportions that we cannot begin to imagine at this juncture.
6: It was the evening of September 11th, about 12 hours after the terrorist attacks, and Scott Decker, a special agent with the FBI, was already on the move. He'd packed his bags and said goodbye to his family in Virginia.
2: I was told to grab four of the guys, load up our Suburbans with evidence collection equipment, hazmat gear, Tyvek suits, masks, gloves. We loaded up the trucks that evening, dark 30. September 12, we started heading up to New York. I think five black Suburbans in a row.
6: While everyone else was trying like hell to get out of New York City, Decker drove all night to get in.
2: As we went through Maryland, we went through Delaware on Route 95, the main corridor. We got to the Delaware Memorial Bridge and the big alert sign above the traffic. And usually the letters are in yellow, but in my memory it was orange. I don't know why, but I remember orange. And it just said in bold letters, New York City closed.
6: They arrived outside Manhattan near dawn, but those orange letters were right. New York City was closed, even to the FBI. Bridges were shut down, landlines were out, and cell phones weren't working well. So Decker went to an FBI field office in New Jersey, just across the river.
2: I saw a Black Hawk helicopter sitting in the grass between the office and the Passaic River. And I said, yeah, I need a lift over to New York. So he said, jump in. And we flew over Manhattan, and we flew over Ground Zero. Doors opened on the Black Hawk. And as we flew over through the smoke, we just looked down and it was just ashes. The buildings were in ashes. They were just big piles on the ground.
6: He landed near Ground Zero and, like everyone there, struggled to make sense of what had just happened.
2: The morning of the 12th September, things were a little up in the air. I don't think any of us knew what to really expect.
6: But Decker isn't looking at the scene the same way as most first responders. In fact, he's there for something else. What the public didn't know at the time is that there was another looming threat.
2: We expected a secondary attack. There was rumors of a biological attack. The country took steps to get ready for it, unbeknownst to the public.
6: There was reliable intelligence from the weeks right before 9/11 that al-Qaeda was planning a different kind of attack in addition to September 11th, one involving the release of biotoxins into the air.
2: A second attack was going to be coming at any moment.
6: Decker was part of the FBI's new hazardous response team. So while everyone else was looking at the wreckage, he was on high alert, searching for signs like unusual illnesses that this second attack, this time biological, was already underway. What no one knew at the time is that they were looking in the wrong city.
7: A Florida man has contracted a very rare and potentially deadly form of anthrax.
8: As all Americans know, recent weeks have brought a second wave of terrorist attacks upon our country.
9: The deadly bacteria have now turned up in the American capital.
8: Deadly anthrax spores sent through the U.S. mail.
6: One of the most lethal weapons of all time comes from an almost indestructible bacteria called anthrax. And in the fall of 2001, envelopes laced with powdered anthrax started showing up in the mail.
10: The latest letter to have been discovered is thought to contain literally billions of spores.
11: The letters sent to NBC and the New York Post were the same.
12: There's a warning. Take penicillin now.
11: You cannot stop us. We have this anthrax.
12: This is anthrax. Die now.
13: Anthrax.
11: Are you afraid?
6: The anthrax attacks created chaos. The U.S. Capitol and the Supreme Court were contaminated and shut down. Thousands of buildings.

0: Who mailed those letters? Do you know? My name's Jeremiah Kroll. I'm a documentary filmmaker, and I was living and working in New York when all this happened. In those weeks right after 9/11, I remember the stillness of the streets and the collective sense of raw outrage and sadness in the city. And then, anthrax. I felt the fear those letters created, the terrifying way they just kept coming, one after another.
1: Another day of germ warfare and still no sign. The worst case of bioterrorism in this country is close to being solved.
0: Almost two decades later, when the pandemic hit, I felt that same sense of unpredictable terror in the air. It reminded me of the anthrax story, and I wondered, whatever happened with that? So my team and I started digging into it. We tracked down people who were involved, either affected by the attacks or part of the investigation. FBI agents, victims, wrongly accused suspects. And the stories they shared, many for the first time, surprised me. They painted a picture of these events and their aftermath that revealed how, at its core, this was all so personal. Like stories about investigative mistakes right from the start, about civil liberties trampled, and about lives destroyed.
2: They broke the front door, and there are agents with Uzis and moon suits.
3: It's one of the most devastating things that's ever happened to me. It'll follow me forever.
4: I want to look my fellow Americans directly in the eye and declare to them, I am not the anthrax killer.
0: And even after all of that, after the seven-year odyssey the FBI went on to try to solve this case, some people still wonder if the FBI got it right.
5: I would not consider the case to be closed. In my mind, it certainly is not solved.
6: I believe there are others who can be charged with murder.
0: This is a story about people who have to look at chaos and try to make sense of it while it's still happening, and how hard it is to get that right.
7: The worst thing that can happen to an FBI agent working a criminal investigation is to solve it in your mind before you really have the evidence.
0: It's about the stories we tell ourselves and the price we pay when we tell the wrong ones. We're going to go inside one of the largest FBI investigations in history to figure out why we all lost track of this case and to explore the aftershocks we still feel today. From Wolf Entertainment, this is Aftermath, the hunt for the anthrax killer. Episode 1, Isolated Incident. I want to go back to the beginning of this story, to a time when most Americans never gave much thought to face masks or deadly particles in the air. It's October 2nd, 2001, 3 weeks after the attacks of 9/11, and we're in suburban Florida. It's the middle of the night, and a man named Robert Stevens wakes up feeling sick. He has chills and a fever. Robert Stevens is 63. He's a newspaper photo editor who lives in Lantana, Florida. That's a coastal town about an hour north of Miami. He's raised a few kids and is getting close to retirement. But when he wakes up that night, he feels disoriented, dizzy, and things seem to be getting worse. His wife, Maureen, is worried.
8: She found him awake in the bathroom, vomiting over the toilet bowl, confused.
0: Dr. Larry Bush was chairman of infectious diseases and chief of staff at the JFK Medical Center in West Palm Beach, the hospital closest to Robert and Maureen Stevens' house.
8: She drove him to the hospital. He walked into JFK emergency room at around 2 in the morning. And after they put him on a ventilator and got a chest radiograph, they sent him for a spinal fluid examination, looking for bacteria.
0: Robert's condition gets worse. He goes into a coma. Larry and his team suspect that he has meningitis, an infection that makes the brain swell. So he looks at Robert's spinal fluid.
8: When I look at the microscope, I'm looking to see if I could see what type of bacteria this is, because that's important for how I'm going to treat him.
0: In a healthy patient, Larry shouldn't see much of anything.
8: You're lucky if you can see one or two bacteria that help you determine what type of bacterial process this may be. His was overwhelming. I saw an overwhelming amount of pus cells. That's a bad sign. That means there's havoc going on in your nervous system.
0: These bacteria suggest a cause of infection that shocks Larry.
8: They almost never, ever cause spinal fluid infection, meningitis. But one does. Anthrax.

0: Larry can't get his head around this. Most of us are now familiar with anthrax largely because of this case. But back then, in 2001, this was nuts. Most people didn't think about anthrax at all. And for doctors, it was something you read about in textbooks, not something you expected to see in a patient.
1: There were a lot of things going through my mind. There's nothing else that explains it.
0: But it just doesn't make sense. Anthrax is a natural bacteria that usually only infects livestock. Cattle tend to catch it in dry rural areas. They eat or breathe in anthrax cells, called spores, while they're grazing. So it's not like a guy in suburban Florida is going to just accidentally breathe this stuff in while going about his life. And if he did somehow, he'd be the first person in the entire U.S. in almost 25 years. And that person had gotten it from inhaling anthrax spores off of wool shipped over from Pakistan. Larry runs more tests.
1: He had an overwhelming amount of bacteria, but what struck me was the shape and the color of these bacteria.
0: He sees tiny blue-stained bacterial rectangles all in a line. Imagine looking down on a train from high in the air.
1: I'm an infectious disease person. I lecture, I write on infectious diseases. I look at bacteria under a microscope every day. I knew what I was looking at.
0: In retrospect, now knowing how everything would play out, this is the moment that it all began. Right here, for the first time in 25 years, it seems that someone in America has anthrax in their lungs.
1: I'm convinced this is anthrax. I don't have 100% proof.
0: Imagine you're him right now. You're the chief of staff for the whole hospital, and you're very sure that what you see is one thing. But that one thing is so rare and so deadly that when you tell people about it, they'll either not believe you or panic.
1: My fear was creating chaos in the hospital.
0: Chaos not just in his hospital, but also likely all of Florida and probably the nation. After 9/11, the whole country was bracing for another attack. Larry's afraid that this could be it.
1: He can't be the only one exposed. That's my concern. My fear was missing bioterrorism and being the person who could blow the whistle.
0: He has to risk creating that chaos. So he does. Larry calls Dr. Gene Malecki, a friend and colleague who's the health director for all of Palm Beach County. But she was busy at that moment.
2: I was giving an actual seminar on bioterrorism at the time the phone call came in. And so we were in the middle of that when my secretary rushed over to hand me a note from Dr. Bush. So I left the seminar and went to my office, and I got the call from Larry. And he said, "Oh, Gene, I need to talk to you." He said, "Make sure your door's closed."
0: Larry tells Gene he thinks Robert Stevens has anthrax. They both know more tests need to be done to prove it. So Gene calls up the Centers for Disease Control. But the CDC pushes back. They refused to believe anyone could catch anthrax in suburban Florida.
2: I was told by the state of Florida, the public health laboratory, and the CDC, you don't have enough information. And I said, "Wait a minute. I have a potential anthrax event occurring in my backyard here. I am the chief health officer here, and you're telling me not to act on this?" And that's exactly what they were telling me. And I said, "Well, too bad. You're getting specimens in the mail. You will have them within 12 hours.
0: Despite the CDC's hesitancy and the testing that still needs to be done, Larry and Gene have little doubt that it's anthrax. The real worry on their minds is that this could be the beginning of another attack by Al-Qaeda. And what they don't know is that the FBI is worried about another attack, too.
3: The underlying current among government and scientists was a second wave of attack is coming, and it very well likely be a biological or chemical bomb.
4: Anthrax at the top of the list is a biological threat agent, number one.
0: FBI Special Agent Scott Decker is one of only a few agents to have investigated nearly the entire case, and he's got skills few other FBI agents have, a PhD in genetics with a postdoc from Harvard. So that's why he's on the FBI's new hazmat team that was deployed at Ground Zero.
4: We would be there ready to help in case there was a biological attack, a chemical attack, or even a radiological release.
0: And one reason they even had Decker and his team on site is because of something odd that had happened earlier that summer. In August of 2001, weeks before the Twin Towers fell or anyone got sick in Florida, the FBI uncovered something in Minnesota. And that discovery would ultimately set the stage for the entire anthrax investigation. One of Decker's FBI colleagues was right in the middle of it.
5: The two flight instructor whistleblowers from a suburban flight school had called our office to tell the duty agent that they were very concerned that there was the most suspicious flight student they had ever come across.
0: Colleen Rowley was an FBI agent in Minnesota at the time.
5: He was, first of all, asking questions that would never be asked by a normal flight student who was trying to actually learn how to fly. There were things about, you know, communications with the ground, things like that, that had nothing to do with what he said was an ego-boosting trip in order to learn how to fly a 747.
0: The flight student's name was Zacharias Moussaoui. He was a Muslim French national. When FBI agents interviewed him, they learned his visa had lapsed. So they had him detained on an immigration violation. Agents suspected he was up to something, but they couldn't prove it. And remember, this is all before 9/11. So he's just one strange guy asking strange questions at a flight school. They couldn't even get a search warrant for his computer. Then September 11th happened.
5: The day of 9/11, we got word from the jail that he was kind of jumping up gleefully when the towers were coming down, looking at a television or something.
0: Now they get the search warrant and search his computer.
5: The only thing that was eventually found on his laptop was a lot of information about wind and wind directions and how to fly like a crop duster, things like that.
0: A crop duster? A crop duster is a small plane used in agriculture to spray pesticides.
5: He initially says, well, I was involved in other plots, but not the 9/11 one. So if he's not involved in the 9/11 one and he's in a second wave, he actually kind of admitted I was going to be a second wave.
0: What he's saying is that he is a member of Al-Qaeda and that they were planning a second attack. The FBI already know the 9/11 hijackers were studying at flight schools around the U.S. So now agents worry that Moussaoui was part of a bigger plot still to come, that he was studying wind direction and crop dusters because he, and maybe the others, were planning to spray some kind of poison from the air. With all of this info in mind, President Bush and the Department of Justice take action, hoping to prevent whatever that second wave might be.
6: Yesterday, the FBI issued a nationwide alert based on information they received indicating the possibility of attacks using crop dusting aircraft.
0: They ground all crop dusters across the country. That solves the immediate problem. But they still have a larger issue. Are there other extremist pilots out there waiting to launch an attack?
4: Director Mueller and Attorney General Ashcroft gave press conferences announcing the names of all 19 hijackers.
7: The director of the FBI and I just returned from a memorial service at the National Cathedral and wanted to take this time to give you a report.
0: Announcing the names was a call for help to the public. If you'd seen something, say something.
7: The FBI requests that anyone who may have information about these individuals immediately contact an FBI field office or call the toll-free hotline.
0: And someone did.
8: They didn't want to learn how to land. They just want to learn how to fly.
0: Willie Lee is a crop dusting pilot who had an eerily similar story to the one in Minnesota. Suspicious acting men from the Middle East asking unusual questions about planes.
8: You know, that would tip me off right off the bat.
0: But Willie isn't in Minnesota. He's halfway across the country at a different crop dusting business. He'd been flying crop dusting planes for decades. On any given day during his regular job, he'd pack as much as 500 gallons of pesticides into his Air Tractor 502 crop plane. He'd fly incredibly low to the ground to avoid spraying homes and people.
8: We fly 2 or 3 feet off the ground whenever we're spraying. It takes some experience to do it.
0: But these men didn't sound like they wanted that experience. They were asking about tank capacity and flight distances. It sounded off. So 6 weeks before September 11th, Willie called the police.
8: I told them, I said, these people, something's up there. I said, these people ask you questions that people don't ask.
0: But the police didn't do anything about it. They couldn't really. No one had done anything illegal. After 9/11, when Willie saw the names and pictures of the hijackers on television, he knew he'd been right to be suspicious, because some of the men who'd visited him were the same men who flew the planes into the Twin Towers. In fact, one of them was Mohammed Atta, the chief U.S. operative who directed the attack. Willie and his team called the FBI. This time, they took action. So now the FBI has a question to answer. Why were Al-Qaeda members in at least two different places around the country trying to learn how to fly crop dusters? And meanwhile, there's another team with a question the FBI hasn't heard about yet. Dr. Bush and his colleagues, who are trying to figure out how a man in suburban Florida has anthrax. And now those two mysteries are about to collide. Because the airfield that the 9/11 terrorists visited, Willie's airfield, it's less than an hour away from the home of anthrax patient Robert Stevens. Back in that hospital, Robert Stevens' health is deteriorating. And Dr. Bush still doesn't know for certain what he's dealing with.
1: 8 o'clock the next morning, I call Jacksonville Reference Lab and I say, what was the result? And he said to me, I shouldn't tell you that. I said, wow, that's a bold answer. I said, well, there's two things with that answer. I said, first of all, I'm the treating doctor. I'm taking care of this patient. I'm responsible for him. I sent the lab to you. I said, and by you telling me you shouldn't tell me that, you just told me that. He said, I got to go. I said, where are you going? He says, I have to call the people I work for. He hung up.
0: The people he works for are high up on the chain. In an instant, the CDC calls the National Department of Health, who calls the White House, who calls the Department of Justice. And now, finally, the FBI learns anthrax is in Florida. Because of his background in science, Agent Scott Decker knows an anthrax infection shouldn't have happened in Florida. So for the FBI, who'd been worried for weeks about some kind of biological attack, likely from the air, maybe involving crop dusters, if this isn't the work of the same 9/11 terrorists, who they now know took flight lessons at an airfield only an hour away, it's an awful lot of coincidences.
3: We didn't know if it was an act of terrorism, so that was the first thing we had to do, is prove one way or t'other.
0: And in order to do this, prove it's terrorism, Decker and the FBI need to know what kind of anthrax this is. Because anthrax comes in strains, like the flu. And if they can figure out the strain, that might tell agents where or how Stevens got infected.
4: He had been up in North Carolina when he got sick, visiting his daughter, and they had gone to a state park. There was a thought that he had got infected up there, one of the plants or the bad water or something.
0: FBI agents head to the state park to look for any signs that Stevens could have been infected in nature. But the scarier scenario is that the anthrax came from a laboratory. Because if it's from a lab, there's a good chance somebody spread it on purpose. To figure this out, the FBI knows exactly who to turn to.
3: We agreed to call up Dr. Paul Keim in Arizona, Northern Arizona University. He was the unquestioned expert in the country.
9: Yeah, so I was doing my normal college professor stuff at the beginning of a fall semester here in Flagstaff, Arizona. And out of the blue, an acquaintance of mine from the FBI called me up and said, hey, we have an unusual case of anthrax down in Florida.
0: Dr. Paul Keim hoped to find the source of the anthrax in a biological database he'd been creating for decades.
9: For the last 30 years, I've been involved in trying to develop DNA methods for precisely identifying strains of dangerous pathogens so that we can identify where they came from, link them together with outbreaks, and in particular, how they're related to biological weapons.
0: So as Robert Stevens is lying in a coma, investigators put a sample of his spinal fluid on a private jet and fly it halfway across the country directly to Paul.
9: And so it was like, wow. It felt like all the blood was leaving my body at that point, because it's like, this isn't an academic exercise anymore. This is the real thing. So after I hung up, I quickly went around and found all the anthrax DNA fingerprinting people. I told them I expected to have the anthrax back in the lab by about 8 o'clock in the evening. So I said, you know, take care of whatever you need, but be back here around 8 o'clock and be prepared to start doing the analysis.
0: A A few hours later, Paul gets in his truck and heads to the small local airport in Flagstaff. He doesn't know quite what to expect.
9: The general aviation guy just went and opened up the gate and let me drive out on the tarmac, you know, and the Gulfstream's a pretty impressive plane. And so it landed right around sunset. Then this woman, this blonde woman, came walking down the stairs with a box. And as she stepped onto the tarmac, you know, all I could think about was the movie Casablanca, where Humphrey Bogart is on the tarmac with Ingrid Bergman. And I thought, that'd make me Humphrey Bogart. And then I kind of slapped my face and said, get your head back in the game, you know.
0: Paul may not be in a Hollywood movie right now, but in a way, he is a detective. And in this very moment, the fate of American biosecurity is quite literally in his hands.
5: That was episode one of the CBC podcast, Aftermath, Hunt for the Anthrax Killer. We'll bring you episode two tomorrow. That is The Current for today. I'm Pia Chattopadhyay in this week for Matt Galloway. Thank you so very much for listening to The Current on this Monday. We'll see you again tomorrow.

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1: Rubik's, Jigsaw, Wordle? 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
2: During its iconic run, Succession had everyone on the edge of their seats waiting every week for a new episode. The show's creator, Jesse Armstrong, will bring you behind the scenes and explain why the F word sounds so much better with a Scottish accent.
3: This is CBC News. It's 10 o'clock. Good morning. I'm Blair Rhodes. Here's what's making news this hour. An Ontario woman set to donate her kidney to her sister in Halifax tomorrow says she was shocked to learn that Nova Scotia won't pay for a companion to travel with her. Amanda Acker says she only found out a few weeks ago that her partner's expenses won't be covered. Acker says after the surgery, she's not allowed to lift much and will need to have someone by her side to help her walk and get food. Her partner will also have to be there to help her with travel home. Acker estimates it will cost them $3,000 to pay for his portion of the trip.
4: I would like to see an element of compassion, a realistic view on the donor experience post-op. We need someone there with us. We are in vulnerable situations. We're going in for major surgery without someone there to advocate. That's unacceptable.
3: Acker says $3,000 is nothing compared to the amount the province will save because her sister won't need dialysis. The health minister says Nova Scotia is doing the best it can with the resources it has. The health authority says there are only about 2 out-of-province cases involving live donors each year. It now costs the Pleasant Street Diner $5,000 more every week to buy the same amount of haddock. This after prices for the fish shot up 40% this month. The popular Dartmouth spot and other restaurants with razor-thin margins have had no choice but to raise the menu prices to stay afloat. Co-owner Tommy Futuris was nervous before telling regulars about the increase. But customers know times are tough and applauded the transparency.
5: People are coming up to me saying, you're doing what you have to do. They understand. It's we're not the only ones affected by this. It's everybody in this province that's dealing with the same kind of, you know, the crunch here, right? So they've been really great, supportive. And everyone's been really gracious, and we've been extremely, extremely busy the last 2 days, maybe a little bit more than usual. So I think they're showing their support in that way, which is we really appreciate.
3: Days after the price increase, the restaurant was filled with regulars eager to support the family-owned business and get their fish and chips fix. As restaurants face tough times throughout the province, their support gives Futuris hope. It's voting day in District 16, Cornwall Meadowbank. The by-election in Prince Edward Island is being held following the death of MLA Mark McLean in March. The final advance poll was held on Friday. A total of 1,629 people cast votes over the 3 advance poll days, which represents over 34% of registered electors in the district. Voting will take place today from 9 a.m. to 7 p.m. at the APM Centre in Cornwall. There is a new trend surging its way through farm fields, including on PEI, using electricity to kill weeds. Experts say it is chemical-free and gets rid of seeds that could grow back next season. Nicole McDonald is a research biologist with Agriculture and Agri-Foods Canada. She says electricity goes through a copper pipe at the front of a tractor. She raises and lowers the bar depending on the height of the crop she is zapping.
6: This is only the second season we've had it in using it, but last year the drought definitely posed a big challenge because the weeds, they weren't growing, so they weren't taller than my crops. And also there is a chance of this being a fire hazard if the material is too dry that we're zapping. So that is also a problem later in the summer. We don't use it when there is a fire ban.
3: So far, McDonald has tested the weed zapper on potatoes, beets, and rutabagas. She says electric weeding is being used elsewhere on wild blueberries, soybeans, and carrots. A medium-sized zapper costs about $120,000. Parts of the South Shore caught a glimpse of a tornado over the weekend. That's according to the Northern Tornado Project, a research group out of Ontario that tracks and classifies tornadoes across Canada. Dave Sills is the group's executive director. He says the tornado was a waterspout. That's any tornado above water. And it's been classified as an EF0 since it didn't cause any damage. Sills says since the group was formed back in 2017, there have only been two reports of tornadoes.
7: Hi, I'm CBC meteorologist Tina Simpkin. The skies across Cape Breton will become more of a mix of sun and clouds this afternoon with a high near 26 degrees, and the winds becoming more southwesterly, 20 gusting up to 40 kilometers per hour. The clouds will increase later on this afternoon and into the evening hours, and there are chances for showers. Temperatures will drop down to 16 degrees with fog patches developing. On Tuesday, it'll stay mainly cloudy in the morning with a chance of showers and fog patches, but the skies will become a mix of sun and clouds.
2: Hey, I'm Jill Deacon, in for Tom Power. Welcome to Q. If Logan Roy is your shorthand for power, if you have debates with friends over who you like better, Kendall, Shiv, or Roman, or maybe even Connor, but Connor, really? Is he anyone's favorite Roy? If watching the mega rich behave badly is your idea of delicious entertainment, even when you could just watch it on the news, then you are in the very large club of fans of the show Succession. The show's creator Jesse Armstrong is on the program today, but Succession is hardly his only impressive TV credit. Jesse will take you behind the scenes of his shows and his spectacular writing career. All that coming up today on Q. You may have noticed on this show that we often like to introduce our interviews with a universal, some kind of recognizable truth that permeates the conversation you're about to hear. But to set up the work of Succession creator Jesse Armstrong, that's a little harder to do. I mean, have you ever found yourself in a massive Succession battle for control of a multi-billion dollar media empire? Or, you know that feeling when you meet your friends on a remote mountaintop luxury property and decide to stage a coup d'etat? Or maybe, don't you find it tough to moor super yachts these days? Yeah, it's just not that relatable. And yet, somehow Jesse Armstrong has managed to find a way to make it so and to write stories about the inner workings of the mega rich and powerful that not only connect, but feel like vital viewing for so many of us. From his incredible early work in the comedy Peep Show to the biting satire of The Thick of It and the Oscar-nominated In the Loop and, of course, the massive success of Succession, Jesse's words are a big part of so much must-see content. And that, of course, continues with Mountainhead, his satirical feature film from last year about four tech giants on a poker retreat in a mountain resort, plotting to take over a world rapidly falling apart, largely due to their products. That film also saw Jesse take the helm as director. Recently, Jesse Armstrong was a keynote speaker at the Banff World Media Festival that takes place every year in the Canadian Rockies. And moderating this discussion for a very special Q taping was our very own Tom Power. So today we're going to share that conversation with you, recorded in front of a live audience. Here are Tom and the multi-Emmy, Golden Globe, and BAFTA-winning writer, producer, and showrunner, Jesse Armstrong.
8: How are you?
9: I'm good.
8: How's
9: it been so far?
8: Banff has been great. The view isn't too shabby, is it?
9: It could be worse. So I want to go back to your beginnings. You know, a lot of your work has taken us into sort of the heart of power, political, media, tech power. You grew up in Oswestry, Shropshire. How close to power was your upbringing?
8: Very close to Shropshire County Council. We could feel the power vibrating out from Shrewsbury. A long way from London, a long way from cultural power, and I think that you can come at how you work and how you write lots of different ways, and maybe people who grow up close to those worlds have an advantage. But if you come from far from those worlds, you have another different kind of advantage, which is a fascination and an outsider's clean take on the peculiarity and the vibrations of that the worlds of power.
10: The writing part of you early on is interesting to me. So your father is an English teacher, later in life became a published true crime novelist, and a crime novelist, I should say. But my favorite detail that maybe leads to your origins as a TV writer is I heard a story that when you would watch TV together, TV dramas, he would always have something to say. He would kind of critique the TV dramas as he was watching them. Is that right?
8: Yeah, I mean, I think... We all do that a bit, right? There's a lot of talk during shows. He was an English teacher and my mum was a pretty engaged viewer too. So, yeah, there was a lot of critiquing. I still, whenever I'm reading a novel, I read with a pen in my hand. And I guess that's the way I watch TV and how I grew up watching TV.
10: Do you read a novel with a pen in your hand?
8: Yeah.
10: To do what?
8: Corrections. No, this is a good bit. Oh, I might want to come back to this. I never will. But the feeling, I don't know. Don't you? I feel like I want to be part of it.
10: Was there much comedy? You know, when I was doing a lot of reading about you, I read a lot about your sort of political beginnings and your beginnings in sort of drama. But I had a hard time landing on the comedy of your early life because you're just a funny writer. What comedy were you listening to? How did that make it into you?
8: Oh, yeah. Well, you know, it's not uncommon to fall hard for comedy when you're maybe somewhere 11, 12, 13, 14, those formative years. And it was alternative comedy in the UK, The Young Ones, Not 9 o'clock News. And then later American shows like Seinfeld and Simpsons started arriving.
10: Watching those shows, really?
8: Oh, yeah. But the ones I fell for early were alternative comedies, and also like Airplane and Steve Martin movies and Woody Allen movies. Yeah, I was watching those too early before I really knew what was going on. But I liked the feeling of sophistication.
10: Did you harbor any sort of like desire to do comedy?
8: Me and my friend wrote little things, skits for the like when if the school had anything that where you could do some performance. But I never, partly because Sam Bain, who I wrote Peep Show and was my writing partner for many years, and we're still really good friends and still write together. We just do more separately now. He came from this world of his dad directed Upstairs Downstairs, a big huge show in the UK and I think globally, and his mum was in a British sitcom long running Terry and June. His grandmother was in Fawlty Towers, so he had this incredible comedy heritage. So whereas I'd never thought that you could make a living, or it hadn't occurred to me you can make a living writing for film and TV, it was like totally obvious to him. And so that's what got me writing, was I read a screenplay of his with my pen in my hand and
10: making corrections.
8: And he didn't take offense. He liked them, and that's what encouraged us to write together.
10: You ended up making Peep Show together, and I'm trying to, I mean, when you and I had a chat before we came in, or just a couple of weeks ago, and I said to you, you said, I don't know if Peep Show made its way over to you. I don't know if you saw it. And I said, yeah, I did see it, and I need to apologize because I had to pirate it, and I pirated the entire series. So also to the distributors in the room, I'm very sorry. And feel free to, I heard a tit. Did you hear that tisk?
8: I like that.
10: I've never been tisked in public, but I'm all about it. For people who haven't seen it, I guess I'll do my best, but maybe you could give me a hand. You know, two roommates, one sort of, oh God, this is terrifying. two roommates, one sort of a button-down, very anxious man. One played by David Mitchell. His name was Mark. Jeremy, his roommate, sort of a, I can see you nodding, okay. Jeremy, sort of a perpetual adolescent, believes he's going to make it in music someday, but they're roommates and they've been roommates in school. It also starred Olivia Colman, who went on to become like the Academy Award winner. We're going to air a clip. Do you know the clip that you picked?
8: I've forgotten.
10: It's the wedding scene.
8: Okay.
10: Can you set it up a little bit before we?
8: Yeah, sure.
10: They're up above in the pews.
8: What do you need to know? I think it'll all be mostly self-evident. Mark, David Mitchell, the buttoned up guy, is meant to be getting married. He's had cold feet at the last moment, and he in the church, him and his pal have hidden away from the service, which starts happening down below as they try to, as he tries to make a decision of whether he would like to go through with the marriage or not.
9: Shall we?
11: I can't go on any longer. My bladder, I'm busting.
12: Well, I'm sorry, there's nothing I can do, is there?
13: If you really can't hold it in, then you'll just have to piss yourself.
11: You're telling me to piss myself?
13: Yes, if you've got to go, piss yourself.
11: Is this what it's come to?
13: Yes, and do it quietly.
11: Great.
13: Are you doing it already?
11: Yes, I'm doing it already. I'm so pathetic that as soon as you ordered me to piss myself, I started the procedure. This is what you've done. You've ground down my sense of self-worth over the years. I hope you're proud.
13: When are you going to stop?
11: Not for a bit.
13: Stop, Jeremy. Stop it. It's going down the cracks.
11: I can't stop. Stop. Oh, piss yourself. Stop pissing yourself. It's not that simple. The floodgates are open.
13: I'm ordering you to stop.
11: You're a big rude dick about this, aren't you?
9: So, what goes through your head? What goes through your head watching that?
8: Should have mentioned that they'd been waiting up there for a long time and he needed to go to the loo. That would have been useful information.
9: It was sort of a big, it was a big one for you, and it was sort of the big one, right?
8: Oh, yeah. Me and Sam had done a few things. We'd written a lot for kids' TV. We'd done an adaptation of the American show, That 70s Show, that failed big time on UK TV and was a big learning experience. And it felt like, okay, we've got this chance to write a show about, in our own tone, and if we screw it up, then this might not ever happen again. So it felt like it was important, and we knew David and Robert, and we were writing for their voices. So it felt like that time when you get to write something which is your own sense of humor, and you can't really hide behind, well, the network wanted this, or we were trying to do that. It was like, okay, if we're any good, this is our chance.
9: It's the earliest I can see you writing about, and we're going to talk about this later, hopefully with Mountainhead, writing about male friendships.
8: Yeah, and I guess it's just very natural territory. I don't think, that's the territory. It's two guys living together. We were two guys writing together. It came very naturally. It's interesting to me. I think it's good territory, good comic territory. We know the Odd Couple was in our minds. They're basically an optimist and a pessimist. Having at the middle of your show an argument in which both sides have a valid perspective and that can never really be resolved, that's a really good engine. And if you strip away the layers, you can see that in quite a lot of shows in an hour's. The fact that they can never really resolve this fundamental argument. Like Mark would be like, you've got to keep working. Nothing's going to work out. And Jeremy is, everything's going to be fine. Screw it. Those are two legitimate perspectives. Although I do personally favor one of them.
2: I'm Jill Deakin. This is Q. You're listening to Tom Power's conversation with the award-winning writer and showrunner Jesse Armstrong. This was recorded recently at the Banff World Media Festival. Jesse was just talking about his beginnings as a TV writer and the much-beloved British sitcom Peep Show that he co-wrote back in the 2000s. After that success, Jesse became part of another classic UK comedy, the biting political satire The Thick of It, a show all about the inner workings of government and the lives of British politicians. But here's the thing with Jesse. Before he entered the world of television, film, and screenwriting, he worked in politics. And that is where Tom and Jesse Armstrong's conversation picks up.
9: Did you know after Peep Show that you wanted to, because not long after that, you start working on The Thick of It with Armando Iannucci, which is one of the greatest TV shows of all time. And you were a political advisor to a British Labour MP after finishing college. So you had entered a political world. Well, what do you remember about doing that job?
8: Yeah, political advisor is a very generous way of putting it. I was a sort of like a researcher, office person. I was not very talented. What I remember about it was the strong feeling of like, oh, you're not good at this job. I wonder when they're going to find out and fire you. But it was interesting to be in that world. I remember the feeling of how all of us, right, when we work for another person or an organization, I remember the strong feeling of coming to be the bag carrier for this guy. He was a nice guy, Doug Henderson, Labour MP. And I was like his guy, and that's what you become. You become the person who walks behind him carrying his papers, and you absorb his role in the world, and also I became a support. I was always a supporter of the Labour Party, but become an organ of it. And I guess that feeling, which was helpful to think about in the thick of it, but also in Succession, of like how it feels as an individual to become a representative of a larger organisation that you don't necessarily share all the values of, but it's somehow that unless you rebel against it and you become that person who hates the company you work for and you're stealing from it and you think, screw my bosses, it's so natural to start sharing the values of your organization or your boss. And I find that quite a fascinating thing that happens to us. And I'm very sympathetic to it because I know what it feels like myself.
10: How much of what you saw in that job made it into your work on The Thick of It?
8: Sort of 0% and 100%. I don't think there was a ton of like incidents that I grabbed, but the confidence to write into a world that, you know what, thinking that you know what it might be like in a room and knowing what it's like in a room are two very different things. And there's lots of writers who managed to write, you know, on The Pit without having been an ER doctor. And you can imagine your way into those situations with a bit of research. But having a little bit of confidence that you know what it might be like in that room was just very reassuring.
10: I'm more interested in like where your curiosity came from, because I remember around Succession, and we're going to talk about that in a second, but I remember around Succession, people would often ask you, why are you so interested in writing about the lives of the wealthy, incredibly wealthy? And you would often say, I'm not interested in writing about the lives of the incredibly wealthy. I'm interested in writing about power. Power, writing about power is what it's interesting to me. What's most interesting to you in writing about power?
8: It's a really good question. The honest answer is I don't know. I think I could intellectualize it and give you a framework of why. I don't know. I guess I'm interested in the world. Often to me, a good show, although you need to give the audience lots of information, and increasing there's pressure to give the audience more and more information, especially in those first few minutes, that first episode. I think what you really get out of a show, if it's a show that you love and the shows that people come back to, think of The Sopranos and Mad Men, I think you want that element of puzzle that we get in real life. Why are these people like they are? Why is the world like it is? I guess that's the fundamental itch that I'm trying to scratch when I write the bit that's a question I'm trying to answer for myself. And so why is the world like this? I guess the answers usually come back to questions about power. I mean, that's a long way from what you directly address each week in a show, which is much more likely to be like, we haven't got enough lobsters for the catering.
10: Yeah.
8: That's easier to write jokes about. But I guess that knowing that behind it, there is a larger question, it feels, makes the writing more interesting to me.
10: So I want to come back to that power in just a moment, but one of the things that, so I had this chat with Peter Capaldi, who played Malcolm. So if you even haven't seen The Thick of It, it's unbelievable. I believe it's on CBC Jam. you're welcome. And the thick of it is about this sort of like prime minister's enforcer, this incredibly tough kind of hard Scott, you know, and he's dealing with it. That's him calling right now. And there's and he's sort of like trying to keep all the MPs and the ministers in line. So Peter Capaldi, who you might know from Doctor Who and a bunch of other stuff, he played Malcolm, this enforcer. And I had him in and I said, I noticed you say off a lot on the show. And I said, do people come around and get you to say off in the airport? He says, oh yeah, all the time. So in the UK, it became a very, very big thing. Malcolm became known for saying off. And Brian Cox in Succession, also told me that people would come up to him at the airport. And as you may know, if you've seen the show, he became very well known for his off. So I asked Peter Capaldi, given that they're both Scottish, I said, is being good at off a Scottish thing? And he said, no, it's a Jesse Armstrong thing. He said, because Jesse worked on both The Thick of It and Succession. Can I just leave that with you?
14: Yeah,
9: They both do perform a very good. I mean, it's clear that this session is going to be fruity in language. So I hope everyone's comfortable with that. But yeah, both of them deliver a very good off.
10: why is the off in both of your big shows?
9: Well, I mean, it's.
10: I mean, it's not coincidence. I don't feel like, you know.
9: Well, both those characters would use those words. They both deliver them very well. And it's a very, especially in, I think, British English and probably especially Scottish English, it sounds better than... I love writing in American, North American, colloquial language because it has a sort of economy and I guess it's probably become almost the world version of... And a lot of our slang is generated from North America. And so I like the idiom and it's comfortable to be in, but there's some things which British idiom is good on and off. It sounds better, I think, in English and Scottish dialect than US and Canadian accents. And I don't know what it is. It has a violence to it. It has a dismissiveness to it. It does what it says on the tin.
10: I do want to talk a little bit about Succession, just with the time that we have. Massive series, ran for 4 seasons, won 19 Emmys. It has an unusual backstory. It kind of began as a project about a faux documentary about Rupert Murdoch, something you had thought about doing for a while. Can you connect the dots for me? Or how do we go from a faux documentary about Rupert Murdoch? What was the origin there? And how does that lead to Succession?
9: Yeah, a documentary producer had an idea of doing a show about the real life Rupert Murdoch, where he would sort of quite a cheap format for factual sort of factual entertainment, where he would like do his 10 business secrets as a way of kind of telling his story. And I couldn't write it, but after not writing it for a while, I was like, maybe I could turn this into like a play where he did some of that stuff, but in a family setting. But it was very much about the real Rupert Murdoch and his family turning 80. And it didn't work and it was hard to get money for and we couldn't make it. We tried it in lots of different formats. It completely went away for like almost most of the life of Peep Show. And then when I was trying to... I knew that when it was over, I wanted to do something on my own and I was eager to try and pitch something to HBO of a scale. It was my American agent said, could you do a fictional version of that, which would allow you more scope? And I was very dismissive, as you are, of agents, these filthy, money-grubbing people trying to make you do stupid things until I got out of his car and thought, maybe that is quite a good idea. And a bunch of different things came together. I watched that documentary, The Jinx, also on HBO, about the Durst brothers and starting to think about money and New York. I read Sumner Redstone's terribly written autobiography, A Passion to Win, and then a bunch of other people, including Conrad Black, a lot of powerful media and business people, and there started to seem a lot of congruences between the character types. And a lot of the show, I think, is about mortality and about powerful people, especially men, trying to outrun mortality by keeping like this incredibly full diary, another deal, another deal, another deal, another phone call from a prime minister. I think that feeling that you're not going to die if next week's diary is full of engagements is very strong for those people. And, you know, they found this rather unique and possibly quite toxic way of staying feeling very important and alive in the world. Anyway, so a bunch of those things came together. So it really is not just about the Murdochs. It sometimes feels like I'm trying to evade some essential truth when I say that. However, at its core, that is still the primary family that we thought about, but fed in from all these other research areas.
10: Wasn't there something around that, and I'm trying to remember this now, either the premiere or the filming, I think it might have been the filming, coincided around Trump's election, which was a surprise to you and a lot of people in the US.
9: Yeah, the read-through for the first episode was on Trump's election day.
10: Why does that keep coming up to you? I've heard you mention it a bunch of times. That feels important to you.
9: Ooh, well, it was just very memorable. I forget most things, but I couldn't forget that. And I guess, you know, who knows why a show finds an audience and is successful, but it
8: feels like maybe Succession was a, met the moment in the world, especially in the US, in a way that, you know, thinking about dynastic families, thinking about monstrous old men, suddenly lots of us were thinking about those things.
2: Ah, that theme music. That's the first part of Tom's conversation with the award-winning screenwriter and showrunner, Jesse Armstrong. Coming up, Jesse's going to share more stories. I feel like I should be talking in a very dramatic way with this music playing in the background. He's going to tell you more about Succession and about why he wanted to look at big tech leaders in his latest HBO film, Mountainhead, which he also directed. If you know Jesse's work, you know it's satire that skewers a lot of the world we live in, particularly the power players. But he's going to tell you why satire is not the potent weapon some people think it might be, and why he enjoys writing from viewpoints he doesn't necessarily share. I'm Jill Deakin. 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
3: It's 10:30. Good morning, I'm Blair Rhodes. Here's what's making news this hour. The price of haddock has jumped by 40% in the last month because of quota cuts imposed by the federal government. The price increase is forcing some restaurants to increase what they charge for fish and chips. One restaurant owner says that so far, customers understand the increases. The Nova Scotia government says it cannot afford to cover all the costs of an Ontario woman who's donating one of her kidneys to her sister here in Nova Scotia. Amanda Acker says she was surprised and disappointed to discover she has to come up with $3,000 out of pocket. She says the province will save thousands of dollars because her sister will not require dialysis. A festival celebrating Latin culture in Toronto erupted in violence on the weekend. Two people are dead and several others were wounded in the exchange of gunfire. A popular trail in Cape Breton will soon be undergoing renovations to allow ATV users to join cyclists and hikers. Some users say the motorized vehicles will ruin the atmosphere. Taking a look at weather, a mix of sun and cloud today with winds gusting to 40 kilometers an hour. The high will be 28 degrees, but it'll feel warmer with the humidity. Partly cloudy tonight with a low of 15. A mix of sun and cloud tomorrow with a chance of morning showers. Wind gusts will continue to 40 to 50 kilometers an hour. The high will be 26 degrees, but again, it'll feel warmer with the humidity.
2: Jill Deakin, in for Tom Power. You're listening to a special recording on Q. Recently, Tom was in Banff, Alberta, for the Banff World Media Festival. And while he was there, he got to sit down with the multi-award-winning screenwriter, showrunner, and now director, Jesse Armstrong. Jesse co-wrote shows like Peep Show, The Thick of It, and of course was the showrunner for a little HBO drama you may have heard of called Succession. Jesse also wrote and directed the HBO film Mountainhead that came out last year. Before the break, Tom and Jesse were talking about the origins of Succession, and Tom wanted to find out more about that show. Let's have a little listen specifically from Succession, Season 2, Episode 10. Here is Cousin Greg, played by Nicholas Braun, testifying before Congress about some corporate malfeasance.
14: Mr. Hirsch, please rise. Raise your right hand. You swear that the testimony you are about to give this committee is the truth, the whole truth, and nothing but the truth, so help you God.
15: I do.
14: Please take a seat. Senator Eavis, it's your time.
16: Gregory Hirsch, executive assistant to Tom Wamsgans, correct?
15: Yes. Yes, if it is to be said.
16: Sorry.
15: If it is to be said, so it be. So it is.
16: Are you all right?
15: Yes. I merely wish to answer in the affirmative fashion.
16: You can speak to us normally.
15: Okay. No, thank you, sir. So I shall.
10: I mean, just one of my favorite scenes of any TV. What? Just talk to me about that, Jesse.
8: I think I love, you know, maybe the reason, one of the reasons I've ended up writing in politics and businesses, I love a structure. And so I remember the production schedule on Succession was punishing, or maybe I made it punishing by being late writing the scripts. But I remember that I hadn't written that episode, but Stephen Carter, the production designer, had built that set, and I was feeling scared about writing the episode. And then I walked in to look around the set, and occasionally you get that moment of like, what if there are no words to fill this room? And it's very, very bracing. But having a structure like a courtroom, like a hearing, like a big business deal going through, I find creatively stimulating. And so I loved writing material for everyone appearing before that committee. And I guess that's quite a simple joke, right? That all of us maybe can relate to about interactions with authority and how some people hyper comply. And it seemed to me that Greg would be one of those guys who was trying to be a good boy,
17: yeah,
8: and would lead it into this slightly ridiculous locutions.
17: I think Greg's just an interesting character too, because I mean, it's not a world any of us, I mean, assuming any of us can access that sort of like hyper tycoon billionaire world. I thought it was an interesting decision to have sort of one of us, you know, or like someone who's, do you know what I mean? By like someone, sure, someone walking in and going, what the hell's going on here?
8: Yeah, I thought the show kind of starts with Greg, not right away. I think the first scene is about Logan aging and waking in the night, but pretty soon you're with Greg on a training scheme. And I always felt the bubble that you get in a, like a Dallas or a, I don't know, West Wing or something. It's often nice to be able to have a character who the audience can follow, who knows as little as the audience about the social conventions, the manners, the details of that world. And they can, you know, in a quite a mechanical way, it's useful because they can be told information that the audience wants to know. That's the mechanical part of it. But there's also an emotionally engaging part of, there's a bit of you that's like, oh, wow, what if I went to the fancy party and I didn't know which fork to use, or what's appropriate with the guest towel, or how to talk to a senator. I've always enjoyed writing those characters.
17: How did you find the pressure of when it became so successful?
8: Yeah, I found it a lot in the sense that I really wanted it to carry on being really good. And, you know, some people felt we could have carried on a bit longer. One of the reasons I was keen to end it when we did was I really felt like we were still going strong. The writer's room was still hungry. All the actors were still excited to get the scripts. And so that pressure to keep it really good was the pressure I felt very strongly. And yeah, I think it's the right decision. Although when I saw this extra stuff came out recently about the Murdoch family in Nevada, and the kids were battling each other. And I can't say there weren't moments when I thought, wow, those would have been some good episodes.
17: Not too late. I find the way that you write about tech, if I can do a very sloppy segue, very, very, very interesting. So for people who haven't seen Mountain Head, it's excellent. I only saw it just the other day. It's another extreme sort of wealth and power at the heart of it, but this time it's in the world of tech. So let me just open it up to you. What made you write a story about four rich tech barons, leaders, trying to have a poker weekend while the world is descending into chaos, largely because of some of their technology?
8: Yeah, I hadn't intended to write it. I always like working at HBO.

0: does too. And the power of tech is so overwhelming at this moment that the language and the intellectual approach of people, you know, broadly from the Bay Area, from old Silicon Valley, their way of analyzing problems is the dominant one for all of us. And it was the very confident way, I guess that's the main thing, the confident read over from people who are very clever and successful in one field, having blanket certainty that they'll also know how architecture of government bureaucracy or all different kinds of fields of the world would run better if they could impose their own systems of logic on it.
1: So we have a clip from Mountain Ed. Can we just play a little bit of it?
2: Four presidents of tech here on Mount Techmore. The state of the nation financial evaluation Brewsters. Get your net worth on!
3: Yes!
2: Okay, the king of cash, the marquis of moolah, the north star of net worth, Venice Parish at 220 bill.
4: Oh my God, it's like writing on granite.
3: Yeah!
5: Icy!
1: So talk to me. talk to me a little bit about that scene.
0: So they all write their current net worths on their chests on the top of the mountain, and in the research it seemed like everyone was very aware of each other's net worth, which, you know, goes up and down with the stock market, and the fact that men do this a lot, right? I think it is particularly common to men. A subtle and less subtle hierarchical ranking with friends and semi-friends. And it might be about who knows the most about sports or all sorts of things. There's ranking goes on and it's very overt with these guys and they like it. And so this was a scene which based on there's a few different examples, none I came across with this particular one, but I guess bringing to the fore that sense of how very present it is for them, their financial worth.
1: I mean, how lonely they are and how much they are looking for companionship. I mean, if we go all the way back to Peep Show, there was these two people and they're sort of like love for one another in the way that the weird ways they have to express it. I don't even know if I have a question, but I find something very, very interesting about the fact that you took these sort of like tech barons, these sort of people who control all the power in the world and explored their like quest to be friends and their quest to have a poker night and their quest to have friendships.
0: Yeah. I mean, the quality of their personal relationships feels thin. Right. And it feels unsustaining. And I feel sorry for them on one level about that. But I think it probably is not unconnected to some of the ways that they move through the world in brutal ways for the rest of us, is that they might not know the quality of sustaining friendship and social connection that others of us have. And I genuinely feel sorry for people who don't have that in the world. And lots of people don't. And especially a lot of men. Fail to do that, and especially ones who prioritize their careers, as we're sort of encouraged to. So, yeah, it's sort of, in some ways, there's some silly stuff in there. It's a satirical in a maybe a more direct way than Succession was, but I hope it's not totally pitiless in its attitude to that, because it's not fun not having any friends.
1: But I think you feel sorry for all of them.
0: Good.
1: Or I think you feel, I think one of the keys to you is, if I can say that, is that you do think about these. I mean, whether it's the Succession folks, whether it's the Murdochs, or whether, I mean, let's not even get into that world, whether it's people who are in charge of media, people who are hyper billionaires, you're still writing about their family lives. You're still writing about their insecurities. You're still showing moments where they laugh. You, with these sort of tech barons, these people who have sort of monopolized our attention and believe they can, some of them believe they can rule the world and believe that anyone who's sort of not in their sphere is not a real human. You, and I mean this in a generous way, you do seem to want to empathize with them, to have compassion for them. The word I'm trying not to use is humanize, because they're human. But there's something else going on there, Jesse.
0: Yeah, and maybe you can help.

0: Figure X. I don't know what it is, but yeah, I do. I have no particular interest in like finding the good part of the very bad person. That in itself doesn't interest me. I think some people do find that interesting, like the true crime things or serial murderers, or like I'm very happy, hopefully also in the work in Succession and Mountainhead, I'm pretty eager for us to say when bad people are doing bad things. And I don't, I guess I would say that it's just an interesting ancillary thought that they still are people.
1: It's an interesting ancillary thought that they are still people. What do you mean by that?
0: I guess I don't offer it in their defense. Right.
1: Of course not.
0: But so it's not a, there's no desire to defend the bad things that people do in the world. I just find it interesting that they're often people who do bad things act out of quite understandable impulses and situations.
1: Yeah, I mean, you read about Elon Musk and you read about his, you know, that kind of horrible relationship he had with his father growing up.
0: And terrible bullying. He was bullied in the most savage way.
1: But like, I wonder, and maybe this is more for someone who teaches a course on the work of Jesse Armstrong to answer, but like, I do feel like that might be part of what makes the writing work? Do you feel like that might be part of what makes has made these shows work and become so successful? Or just land
0: the tension between tough people and their humanity?
1: Yeah, and your sort of lens of looking at them.
0: I think that's. Can I sign up for this course?
1: Go on. Go on. Sure.
0: I think it sounds like. I reckon I could. Yeah. I don't have a good answer to that. I think you can theorize about it, but people are rarely, you know, there's the thing, D.H. Lawrence, trust the tale, not the teller. I think mistrust almost everything people say about what they think they're doing in their own work, because it's probably not correct. But I'm interested in those areas.
1: In what areas?
0: Power and the relationship between the individual qualities of somebody and the things they do in the world, especially bad things.
1: I was talking to someone last night who knew I was talking to you, and they said that, oh, I'm really interested in hearing you talk to Jesse because, you know, I'm writing things too that I hope expose corruption in politics, or I'm writing things that I do too that make people think differently about the world around them and make think differently about corporations. And I'm always very interested in why people think that way. Cause I find sometimes when I talk to people who write great satire, the minute I bring up to them an effect from their cause, they shut right down and they say, oh, I can't even begin to think about it. But what do you make of it? What do you make of the person coming to me and saying last night, you know, yeah, like I really admire Jesse Armstrong. I want to make change the way he did too. Do you think about intention at all? Do you think about, the effect of satire? I can see this is such comfortable body language for me in this question.
0: I find it absolutely fascinating, and I'm very happy to talk about it. Yeah, I think it's really complicated. I think for me, if I don't have like a sort of moral relationship to the work, it's sort of dead for me. But I also know, I've spoken to people of lots of different political persuasions, some of them completely antithetical to my own, who've really liked Succession. And I think that is wholly good. I never have the feeling of like, you've got it wrong, or it doesn't bring me any sadness. It brings me happiness. You know, I think, you know, there's the thing that the author in their work is like God in the universe, everywhere present, but nowhere visible. And if your attitudes are poking out all the way through, the audience feels it and you get bored. You're feeling like you're being lectured. It's like you've got, I'm selling you propaganda, or I'm selling you something. That feeling of being sold something is the last thing we want when we start watching a TV show, right? It's like, I'm being sold things by everyone all day, personally and, you know, through the media. I'm smart. Don't try and sell me anything. So you have to be very respectful of the audience. You have to never push an argument. In fact, you know, one of the most enjoyable parts of of writing a sort of politically engaged thing is taking the argument which is the one you disagree with and giving it the most possible force you can. But yeah, so I think I need that feeling of relationship to the world. I want to get into it, but I know that once you're in it, it's a totally different game. It's a totally different game. You know, I sometimes think of it, the satirical thing, as like, if you think it's a weapon, if you think you're wielding a sword when you go out, like, you'll take a second look and that it'll be a foam sword, and it's not a sword. It's not even a medical drug that can try to cure something. It's like a recreational drug that you might alter the way someone thinks, but it won't necessarily be the, you know, they're not going to see on their mushroom trip what you wanted them to see. They'll find their own thing in it. And that at the end of the day is what is great about doing what lots of us do in the room, film and TV, is offering people drugs. I was going to end up there,
1: but and I know we have to go, but like, guided by some sort of morality in your writing of it.
0: Oh, there's some, that's what makes me interested in the area, I guess. And I think if you can leave that impulse at the writer's room door, that'll serve you well, because your room should be staffed with all sorts of different people with different attitudes, and your show should be peopled with all sorts of people with different attitudes, and hypocrites and phonies who are giving your point of view, and good-hearted, smart people giving the view that you totally disagree with.
1: I could talk to you forever. I know we got to run, but I just want to say thanks so much. I want to say thanks so much, not just for the chat today, but for all the work. I really, really appreciate it.
0: Thank you so much.
1: Thank you. Jesse Armstrong, everybody.
2: That was Tom Power in conversation with the Emmy, Golden Globe, and BAFTA-winning writer, director, and showrunner, Jesse Armstrong. In a special Q recording, Jesse and Tom were speaking in front of a live audience at the recent Banff World Media Festival, where Jesse was a keynote speaker. 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

0: I'm Jill Deacon. You're listening to Q. A while back, we had the actor Chase Infinity on the show. Chase was the breakout star in the Oscar-winning film One Battle After Another. She played Leonardo DiCaprio's daughter in that movie. She actually got cast after the film's director, Paul Thomas Anderson, discovered her from a dance video she posted online. After One Battle, Chase went on to star in the Hulu show The Testaments, which was adapted from Margaret Atwood's novel of the same name. Chase received her first Emmy nomination for Outstanding Lead Actress in a Drama Series for her role on that show. I want to play you a clip from her conversation with Tom Power. Here is Chase Infinity talking about the moment that Margaret Atwood came to the set of The Testaments.
1: Did you get to talk to Margaret Atwood about any of this? She came to set, right?
2: She did come to set. I didn't get to meet her until, I want to say, like, the later half of filming. I remember, because there was a couple times where people had said, okay, Margaret might come to set, but she's very busy. She's probably literally one of the busiest people on the planet.
1: Yeah.
2: And so we were like, she'll turn up as a surprise at some point. And I remember getting briefed probably like 10 minutes before walking onto set one day that Margaret was coming around lunchtime. And everyone kind of was like, oh my gosh, like you saw everyone have this like bolt of electricity running through them. And we were doing the scene, whatnot, the call cut. And I believe like a PA came over to me and was like, Margaret Atwood is here. And then I want to say Bruce Miller came over and got me and was like, do you want to meet Margaret? And I was like, of course I want to meet Margaret Atwood. She's the creator of Gilead mm-hmm. and of this incredible universe that we're a part of. And so I was brought over and she was sitting in Video Village and I just walked up to her and I was like, hi, Margaret. I'm Chase. It's so nice to meet you. And she was like, I know who you are. And just kind of like welcomed me in with so much love and so much support. And I sat and I talked to her for like 5 minutes before Lucy came over too. And then the three of us were all talking. And then we saw Margaret reunite with Ann Dowd, which was also something that was really special because they seemed to be very, very close friends. And it was a really cool moment because I'm here because of her. And that was kind of a really crazy thought to think that, oh my God, I'm kind of meeting the creator of this universe in a way.
1: She's also worth loving and not fearing, by the way. But yeah, I understand that. And in addition to that, like she's here, she created this thing that I'm working
2: yeah.
1: on. Like all these things that I'm struggling with
2: yeah.
1: around why is this person in this world?
2: Yeah.
1: This all comes from the brain of this very prescient Canadian author.
2: Exactly. And also like the amount of knowledge that she has and is so eager to share with the world. Also so casually and very openly. And that was something that I think from my first meeting of her, I was just in awe of. And Warren Littlefield has said this multiple times. He's like, I don't think I've ever had a conversation with Margaret and not learn something.
1: Yeah.
2: And that was also something that I was very like excited to talk to her about because she knows literally so much about everything.
1: Yeah,
2: I think she was even talking to Lucy about like, I can't remember exactly, but there was because Lucy's from Scotland. And so she kind of opened up a conversation about Scotland with Lucy and she lit up.
1: She's incredibly knowledgeable. Mm. She has taught all of us so much. She taught me how to check whether bread was done and how to look at a painting. So thank you, Margaret Atwood.
0: That's a little bit of Tom Power's conversation with the actor Chase Infinity. Chase stars in the new TV show, an adaptation of Margaret Atwood's novel, The Testaments. She was also nominated for an Emmy for that role. You can watch her full conversation with Tom on our YouTube channel. Just search Q with Tom Power.

That is Beverly Glenn Copeland with the title track from his latest record, Laughter in Summer. That album is now shortlisted for the 2026 Polaris Music Prize. Also, Glenn and his wife Elizabeth were in the studio recently to talk about this record and their partnership and a whole bunch of other stuff. So be sure to check out that conversation on our podcast. Just search Q with Tom Power on your favorite podcast feed. And that is it for Q today. Tomorrow on the show, you're going to hear my conversation with the filmmaker David Wayne. You might know him best as the director of the movie Wet Hot American Summer. He's going to be here to talk about his new film, Gail Daughtry and the Celebrity Sex Pass, and why David thinks and hopes that the goofball comedy is making its return to the box office. So check out that coming up tomorrow. If you want to get in touch with the show in the meantime, q@cbc.ca is the best way to do that. The best way to connect with me is @JillDeacon on social media. I am Jill Deacon. 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
1: Honorifics. Titles like Mr., Mrs., Doctor, or Captain. In the world of marketing, when honorifics are attached to products, does it mean they are the best? Or does it give them a sense of respect and authority? Just ask the Colonel.
2: Everybody knows how good my chicken is, but nobody knows how it's made.
1: When you're this big, they call you Mister on Under the Influence with Terry O'Reilly, Thursday morning at 11:30, 3:30 p.m. in Newfoundland, and on the CBC Listen app. The CBC News is next, and then it's Commotion.
3: Children of Blood and Bone, which is a debut novel from Tomi Adeyemi, was hailed as the next Harry Potter. Tomi sold the movie rights for it, she helped write the script for it, but now she says she doesn't support the adaptation of her work. The group chat's here, they'll tell you why.
4: This is CBC News. It's 11 o'clock. Good morning, I'm Blair Rhodes. Here's what's making news this hour. An Ontario woman who is donating her kidney to her sister in Nova Scotia says the experience will cost her several thousand dollars. That's because Nova Scotia will not cover the expense of a companion to travel with her to support her recovery. She thinks the financial burden is a deterrent from promoting more live donations. Carolyn Ray has the story.
5: When Amanda Acker found out her sister needed a kidney, she immediately started the process to be a live donor.
6: I hope to see her be able to live life with a little more oomph, I guess.
5: A few weeks ago, Acker said she was blindsided to learn that Nova Scotia won't cover her partner's expenses to come with her. They live in Ottawa and have to travel to Halifax for the surgery. After she donates her kidney, she can't lift anything and will need support to get meals. Nova Scotia's Health Minister Michelle Thompson says the province does cover most of the donor's expenses, but can't go beyond that.
6: But this is certainly what we're able to do at the moment.
5: The health authority says it only sees two out-of-province live donations a year. Acker estimates it will cost $3,000 to bring her partner, money they didn't have in their budget. She argues she's saving the province the cost of providing her sister with dialysis.
6: Your ability to save a life should not depend on your ability to absorb that cost. And that's what's happening right now.
5: While Acker is supposed to stay for up to 2 weeks after the surgery, she says she can't afford to take the surgeon's advice. She plans on flying home days after the operation. Carolyn Ray, CBC News, Halifax.
4: Fishing restrictions from the Department of Fisheries and Oceans have reduced haddock supply across the Maritimes and driven up costs for the historically affordable fish. The CBC's Jenna Olson has the story of how that's impacting Nova Scotia restaurants.
7: Table 10.
8: The Pleasant Street Diner in Dartmouth serves 1,000 pounds of haddock per week. But last week, their supplier raised prices by 40%, and overnight weekly expenses surged by $5,000. 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
9: If our number one seller is fish, and we're paying $5 more a pound for the fish, you know, I'm just going to go under, you know, and I got a family to take care of.
8: In April, DFO cut haddock fishing quotas in parts of the Atlantic by 57%, blaming a record decline in the stock. Natasha Chestnut from the Restaurant Association of Nova Scotia expects more price hikes.
10: So if they're planning on still carrying fresh haddock on their menu, you know, they're looking at those increases and having to make those really tough decisions.
8: Stephen Fatouris worried the increase would push away customers.
9: Our customers have stood by us from the beginning, and hopefully they'll sit by us. But there's a point where you can't squeeze people that much.
8: But regulars like Richard Powell.
11: Everything is delicious here, so a little increase is okay for the haddock.
8: Say they're not going anywhere. Jenna Olson, CBC News, Halifax.
4: A researcher with Agriculture Canada and PEI is looking at the potential of electricity as a way to kill weeds. A weed zapper sends electricity from a generator mounted on a tractor through a copper pipe at the front of the vehicle. The PEI project is looking at using electric weeding in a variety of fields, including potatoes, beets, and rutabagas. Scott White is an associate professor of weed science at Dalhousie University's Faculty of Agriculture. He says weed zapping is growing in popularity.
12: Weeds are the bane of a farmer's life. No other factor affects yield more other than the weather, perhaps. growers with large acreages, large potato producers, large blueberry producers. Any farmer can do it at this point in time if they're willing to invest in the equipment. And it's really just a matter of time before we start seeing more and more of these machines being used.
4: White has tested electric weed zapping in Nova Scotia on wild blueberries and carrots. That is the news to this hour. News anytime, cbcnews.ca.
7: Hi, I'm CBC meteorologist Tina Simpkin. The skies across Cape Breton will become more of a mix of sun and clouds this afternoon with a high near 26 degrees and the winds becoming more southwesterly, 20 gusting up to 40 kilometers per hour. The clouds will increase later on this afternoon and into the evening hours, and there are chances for showers. Temperatures will drop down to 16 degrees with fog patches developing. On Tuesday, it'll stay mainly cloudy in the morning with a chance of showers and fog patches, but the skies will become a mix of sun and clouds.
3: Children of Blood and Bone is a debut novel from Tomi Adeyemi, and when it came out, people were calling it the next Harry Potter. And now, a decade after all that hype, the movie adaptation is finally on the way. It's going to be out next year, but Tomi, who co-wrote this new movie, is saying she's not going to support the film. I'm El Amin Abdul Mahmoud, and this is Commotion. JL Richardson is here. Catherine Hernandez is right here in studio. Hello to both of you.
13: Hello.
3: Hello. Nice to see you.
13: Hello.
3: I'm excited to get
13: here.
3: Great
13: to see you.
3: Listen, if we can, for just a moment, JL, I want to go back to when Children of Blood and Bone came out. I mean, like, Tomi did the circuit, right? She was on the Tonight Show. She was on the Forbes 30 Under 30 list. Just a gigantic sort of response to that book when it first came out. Film rights, they got snapped up before the book actually came out. Tell us a little bit more about, like, the world of this book and why there was so much excitement about the idea of adapting it.
13: Yeah, I think there was two things that really set this book up for great success. The Children of Blood and Bone is the first book in the Legacy of Arisha trilogy. So there's three books in the series. Everybody loves the series. It's set in a fictional West African kingdom. The main character, Zaylee Adebola, is trying to restore magic to her people, the Magi, who had their powers removed by the king. And so she teams up with Princess Amari to restore magic to the kingdom of Arisha. Sounds brilliant.
3: Yes.
13: There are magical creatures, there are warrior girls, there are all the things, but I think it's also key that it came out in 2018. It was published, which means it was probably pitched around 2015, 2016. And if you remember, that's when We Need Diverse Books really emerged on the scene to sort of call out a lack of diversity. And librarians and readers across the world were saying, we want more of these types of stories. And here Tomi arrives with this perfect epic world that got, as you said, snatched up right away.
3: So I do a little bit of timeline drawing here. Like the idea, the book came out in 2018. The film rights were snapped up in 2017. So right before it was actually published by Fox 2000. Those film rights go to Lucasfilms, where then there Tomi says, you know what, I want to be a part of actually making this thing. And then Paramount buys the rights to this. Tomi gets attached as a co-writer of this thing. Gina Prince-Bythewood gets attached as director of it. There's a lot of excitement about that. Like, that's like, you know, this quite a bit of momentum happening. But Catherine, at a certain point, it seems like this movie is just not going to happen. Like, how normal is it for projects to just languish, get passed around, and just kind of just sit on the shelf for so long?
14: Well, what I've seen more often than not are adaptations that actually never see the light of day. They don't get to the finish line. Because, like, adaptations, like many film and television projects, they require millions of dollars to make. Although, like, my film adaptation was, like, born at the $300K.
3: Yeah.
14: You know, Filipinos love a deal.
3: Wait, hold on a minute. My man. Yes.
14: You know, it requires, when you're at, like, you know, millions and millions of dollars, it requires consensus between numerous parties.
3: Yeah.
14: About whether or not this is an important story to tell and if it's a financially viable project, right? And what happens then, there's this conflicting process. You have the process of storytelling versus the process of making money. Like, storytelling is about failing brilliantly. It's about going from draft to draft to improve as an artist.
3: Yeah.
14: And then meanwhile, you have the production process, and it's more about, like, a negotiation between all parties to make the project financially successful. And, you know, is it the right timing? Does it fit projected trends? And when those processes conflict, projects can get lost in the shuffle for sure.
3: Yeah. I think the other end of the spectrum is a thing that we've been seeing quite a bit of lately, JL, which is like the idea of like, okay, you've had these projects who sit on the shelf for such a long time, they never get made. And then like just in the last couple of years, I feel like it's been like the book comes out 1 year and then the very next year you have the movie. I feel like Margot's Got Money Troubles, like that's a book that came out and I feel like it was 2 years ago. The TV series just arrived now. They just announced that there's going to be an adaptation of The Correspondent by Virginia Evans. I think that adaptation was announced maybe a week after that book was on the bestseller list. You know, yesteryear, those like it's which is obviously the biggest book of the summer. There's so much attention on the idea that those film rights went very quickly. But then you have this, right? Like the Tomi is a Nigerian American author with an Afrofuturist story. What do you think was a part of the reason why this book was getting lost in all of this corporate shuffling?
13: Well, I'm going to post some theories from my own experience and just say, like, while these books are, you know, we have readers, we have librarians who want these stories, we have viewers who want to watch these films. The film industry, much like publishing, is still very white. And so you have this interest in the stories, but the actual infrastructure, the people who make the decisions, aren't from the communities that the writers are from.
3: Yeah.
13: And so they're entering these spaces and having to navigate telling like the history of Yoruba culture and like explaining Afrofuturism to people who have lots of experience in film, but very little experience potentially in, you know, sort of the cultural dynamics of what influenced Tomi's story. And I think this is true. You know, you see Angie Thomas's The Hate U Give came out really, it has come out quickly, but I know there were challenges there. At Nicola Yoon, Everything, Everything, The Sun Is Also a Star. These are two other Black women whose books got turned into films. Angie started her own production company. Nicola Yoon started her own publishing company. And it's because they're coming into these spaces and they're navigating all these challenges and they either want more control themselves for their own careers and or they want to make it easier for other people coming through. And I think Tomi likely came up against some of these obstacles where she has this story and she wants it told in a certain way or she wants a certain vision to be cared for and maintained and sort of cultivated. And there's not the people there to give her that kind of support.
3: Jill, that was excellent table setting for the thing that we're rocking up to because we haven't actually gone into it just yet, right? So now we should because all of this leads up to last week, right? So last week, Tomi Adeyemi posted a TikTok video with screenshots explaining why she's not talking about this movie anymore. And I should say that TikTok is now mysteriously down. But what did she say in that TikTok?
13: There was a lot of things that were said. There were screenshots that were shared. It's never good when you actually bring the receipts to the public. But essentially, Tomi wanted to talk to her following and her followers and sort of people had been asking why she wasn't talking about the film. And she wanted to make sure that they knew. And she implied that she hadn't been able to talk more because of contractual agreements. But in the screenshots, you see that she's perhaps blocked Amandla. There's been controversy. Amandla was announced as
3: when Amandla Sternberg was attached as like the, to lead the.
13: And she played Rue in Hunger Games. Yeah. She's the Princess Amari character. And she was accused of sort of colorism. She, you know, that she wasn't dark enough to play the role. She said she got permission from Tomi. Tomi's now saying, I don't know if she's contesting that, but she's saying that behind the scenes, she's getting mistreated and there's a lot going on and she's not backing the film anymore. And that's the TikTok.
3: Catherine, when you see that video from Tomi, what was your reaction?
14: Oh,
3: yeah.
14: I felt disheartened to witness a fissure in the creative process, especially when it involves like this important story by this Black author with worldwide acclaim. And what I do wish is that if we as audience members are witnessing this fissure in such a public way that we had all the information rather than like sort of screenshots and kind of like these cryptic messages.
3: Like insinuations and suggestions.
14: Yes. So otherwise, you know, we wouldn't be on the radio piecing this all together, right?
3: Yeah.
14: You know, we are not privy to all of the details of how this process broke down, what conversations and actions led to this. But, you know, if it is a situation with regards to colorism, I mean, would I believe it? Absolutely. This won't be the first time, as JL had mentioned, that creative has had to duke it out with producers to ensure that their story is told the way that they want it to be told and that maybe there's a casting decision decision that they did not agree with. Yeah. Thankfully, like, I've never had to deal with that with my film adaptations, but it has been in my experience as a creative person on a television projects for sure.
3: Because you brought it up, as you were a part of an adaptation of your own work, like, if you think about other writers now who are sort of maybe in the process of getting their work adapted, like, what would you tell them? What would you tell them about navigating terrain that sometimes will involve something like this?
14: Mm-hmm. Well, just like you curated every element of your own story, you would need to create your experience around this.
3: Yeah.
14: Right? When adapting Scarborough, I approached Compi Films, Shoshana Kyan and Rich Williamson, just because I understood that because they were documentary film makers, that they were going to come into the Scarborough community with a great amount of respect. They were going to observe rather than manipulate. And I knew that they understood the spirit of collaboration. So I'd urge authors to consider if is there a culture and place where you can have a seat at the table? Right. Mm-hmm. To have your voice heard. Is there a culture in place for feedback and healing if there's harm done? Because, harm can happen. Right. And thankfully, Compi Films and Darius Films and Concrete Lion Pictures who I'm working with right now, they've helped me grow as an artist. And I trust their judgments. They trust me. So ask yourself, what experience do you want from this? Storyboard it out, imagining years of collaboration into the future, and whether the producers that are asking to option your work, like, are these people that you'd be proud to walk on a red carpet with? And would you actually thank them, like, sincerely thank them if you won an award, right? Like, think about that in the future. That's what I would say to authors, for sure.
3: When I think of that idea, that image, JL, the idea of, think about the red carpet that you're imagining for this project. Mm. I think about the red carpet for this project, right? For Children of Blood and Bone, to kind of go, honestly, that sounds like a red carpet that one would want to be a part of. Like, I mean, like, we're talking about not just Gina Prince-Bythewood as director here, of course, Oscar nominee for The Woman King, but also Idris Elba, Regina King, Cynthia Erivo. Like, that's quite a red carpet to begin with. Like,
13: I'd like to be there.
3: It's right, 100%, exactly. Toby has said that she's not discouraging anyone from seeing this movie, even though she herself is not planning to. Does that change how you feel? Does this whole story change how you feel about this movie, you think?
13: It doesn't for me. I think that Tomi's created this really special book and this really special world, and that's her project. That's her baby. That's what she loves. And I don't think she has to love the film in order, and I don't think it takes away from her loving the book. I think we often think about adaptations as like twin sisters of a book, and they're really more like distant cousins. And I think that it's fair for her to be like, I don't like that cousin. I like my child, And so I think that it's, I really am fine with it. I think she said really beautifully in one of her interviews that she made this book for Black girls to be able to see themselves, and that they will be able to see themselves in the film. I will just say that I think colorism is something I always just want to say, for dark-skinned Black women, this is something they go through in so many areas of her life. And we don't know if this is the one and only issue, but could be one of many issues. Mm-hmm. But I just think it's important because oftentimes they're dismissed, they're told they're overreacting, they're told it's not a big deal, when it's something that they live with every day in almost every aspect of their lives. Mm-hmm. And so many people don't believe them, don't listen, dismiss them. And so I think on that regard, her desire for this and for Black girls to go see it, I hope they see it. I hope they see themselves in many of the characters. Yeah. And I really hope she enjoys it on that front, knowing that that's happening.
3: Catherine, I've heard you've heard a lot of people advise writers not to be a part of adaptations at all. Why is that? Why do people go, you know what, don't even get involved?
14: Yeah. Oh, I heard that twice as an author, as a first-time author.
3: Yeah.
14: You don't want to have anything to do with the adaptation of your work, just in case it's a flop, and then you're not attached to it. And I thought, like, what a horrible way to deal with a creative process. Anything to do with the story that has been gifted to me from the universe must be loved and nurtured into excellence. That's how I felt about it. So my question to all involved in this particular project would be, like, I would want them to consider this, is that, if we were to step back, push aside money, casting egos, their racism, their colorism, if we were to remember that this was a story gifted to Tomi by the universe and shaped by her brilliant mind and then given to us as a gift, right? Yeah. How might they move forward as a team, and what choices can be made to honor this gift, and what burned bridges might they be willing to repair? What difficult conversations would they be willing to have? So just like thinking about that, like from a stance of like such gratitude for this beautiful story.
3: Mm-hmm. Yeah. Always the generous peacemaker that I know you to be. Thank you for that that landing point. I think that's a really great place to leave it. I really appreciate your time, you guys. Thank you so much for doing this.
14: Thank you.
3: So good to see you. Thank you so much again. Jayla Richardson is the author of Gutter Child and The Stone Thrower. She's also the executive director of the Festival of Literary Diversity in Brampton, Ontario. Catherine Hernandez is the author of the book Scarborough and also the screenwriter of that future film. I'm Al-Amin Abdul-Mahmoud. This is Commotion. We are going to switch gears to this.

0: That has been a Jay-Z and Beyonce performing one of his earliest hit singles, Can't Knock the Hustle. It happened on Friday. It was the kickoff of the Jay-Z 30 tour at Yankee Stadium in New York City. It is all in celebration of the 30-year anniversary of Jay-Z's debut album, Reasonable Doubt, and also, I should mention, the 25th anniversary of his sixth album, The Blueprint. A lot of stars are out for this one. You got Nas, you got Eminem, you got Rihanna, you got Usher, you got Alicia Keys. Ian Kamau is someone I'm incredibly jealous of because he attended the Friday and Saturday shows in New York. He joins me now. Ian's good to see you, pal. How you doing?
1: I'm good. How you doing?
0: I'm incredibly jealous, as I mentioned. Listen, I mentioned these shows were primarily meant to celebrate the 30th anniversary of Reasonable Doubt. Let's talk about like that particular record. What did that album mean to you?
1: Reasonable Doubt was a great record. It was a classic record. I came to it late. I was 16 in 1996. I think in terms of like framing it, 1996 was a classic year for hip hop. All kinds of records came out that year. Yeah. And you know, All Eyes on Me, Tupac came out that year. Fugees, The Score came out that year. Mobb Deep, Hell on Earth. I was more of like a Tribe Called Quest, De La Soul kind of guys. Stakes Is High, Illadelph, Half-Life, Beats, Rhymes, and Life. So it was Reasonable Doubt was another great record, but I came to it late because there were so many things that came out, but it's a beautiful record.
0: So Jay-Z did these three big shows this past weekend. Each night was dedicated to a different album. You attended Friday, which is the one that where he did Reasonable Doubt. You also went to the Saturday show that was dedicated to The Blueprint. Tell me just like, overall, what was this experience like for you?
1: I mean, first of all, you know, my boy Paul and our friend Marsha, we went down together from Toronto. Paul and I went to high school together. So this era, when we were both 16 with a bunch of other people who went to Oakwood Collegiate, this was our era. Mm. And so, you know, going and seeing Friday and Reasonable Doubt being inside of that era squarely, hearing Dead Presidents, watching, you know, Nas walked out and did The World Is Yours, kind of like compilation with New York State of Mind and Jay-Z's Where I'm From.
0: Come on.
1: You know, Beyonce did Mary J's part and Can't Knock the Hustle. Saturday, Slick Rick rocked out after Jay-Z did, you know, The Ruler's Back. You know, it was just it was perfectly executed. And to me, the fundamental thing was actually the people, you know, the people that were there. You can, and not just the numbers, but also the kind of people. It's like a lot of black. This was not a Taylor Swift concert. Sorry. This was not a Taylor Swift concert. This was a Jay-Z concert.
0: I do appreciate Taylor Swift catching a stray there for no reason, I should mention, but absolutely, but why not? I should say like, you also are having this reaction, like where like, you know, like you're kind of like closing your eyes. You're sort of like emotionally in that place of having arrived somewhere that you've been intending to go for some time. Like it seems like you're describing maybe a pilgrimage of sort, you know what I mean?
1: Yeah, I mean, we went to hip hop's 50th too. Me, Paul, and Danilo went to hip hop's 50th a couple years ago too. And we were at Yankee Stadium at the same time. I saw Jay-Z, I can't remember how long ago, but at Barclays when he did 444.
0: Yeah.
1: For people that grew up in that era when New York was like the mecca of hip hop music, to go to New York was actually like a pilgrimage.
0: Yeah.
1: You know, to be able to go to the place where it was born and to see it expressed in that place surrounded by those people.
0: One of the many moments that people have been talking about is this freestyle sort of that Jay-Z did in the Friday show. And in that freestyle, he seems to be responding to the criticism that because he's got this recent partnership deal with Target. Mm-hmm. And some fans took issue with this. Target's going to be carrying copies of that first album of Reasonable Doubt. Some fans took issue with this because Target has been for some time now, for probably about a year now, Target has been kind of receiving a lot of backlash from black consumers because they've rolled back some of their DEI initiatives. Here's how Jay-Z responded.
2: I'm a Target. Hey, don't miss that Target. No excuse, they only doing with Apple and Walmart. Then you shopping at Amazon or you boycott. You posting on Instagram, that's Meta, boy. Stop it. Y'all know Google owns YouTube. You picking and choosing the politicking as usual.
0: Okay, what did you make of Jay-Z's response to that? It struck me as more defensive than I normally expect Jay-Z to be.
1: Yeah, I mean, you know, he said it at the, he said a line at the Roots picnic about workers and he used it as an insult. Jay-Z is very much, you know, that he has the mentality of like the American dream that success is the acute of capital. you know, like the idea of picking and choosing. I don't think he's wrong in terms of the idea of picking and choosing, but also what choice do we have? Like, we're inside of that particular system, and that system is the one that we function inside of. He is a participant in a certain way in that system that has reached the highest heights of that system. Mm-hmm. And he is working with those corporations. So I agree to some extent to what he said, but also I agree on the other side as well, that Jay-Z is a bit of a contradiction, because on one hand, those people, those workers, working class people filled those stadiums.
0: Yeah.
1: You know, when I was at these shows, but also the bottom line of the corporations that he is working with is to make profit, not to support communities.
0: Yeah, there's a larger conversation to be had about Jay-Z that I'm really eager to have on the show, but this particular shift, because for the longest time, Jay-Z sort of positioned himself as like, you know, for us to have a black billionaire, that is a win. And that maybe 20 years ago was actually a part of the politics, but now it seems like with the criticism of the idea that the existence of a billionaire is a failure, Jay-Z has had to get a little bit more defensive and saying, look, I did this for you. And we kind of go, I don't know, man. I don't think you got $1 billion for us. That does not seem like it's a for us particular thing. I think that's a thing to sort of maybe set aside and return to sometime later. It is worth noting, though, that up until this point, every Jay-Z tour, nearly every Jay-Z tour, has been in support of a new album he's dropped. You know, Jay-Z's kind of been a progressive artist in the sense that he has not kind of billed himself as a nostalgia act before. You know, I'm thinking here of like the Watch the Throne tour, the Hard Knock Life tour, the 444 tour, which you mentioned. But this Jay-Z 30 tour, it strikes me as like maybe the first one where he's kind of sitting down and touring back catalog. He's promoting albums that came out a long time ago. He's maybe stepping into his role as a bit of a legacy artist. What comes to mind when you think of the significance of that shift in his career?
1: I mean, I think Jay-Z is maybe the oldest but most relevant hip-hop artist in the world. He is up, I think he's 57 years old. That's a new, hip-hop is a relatively new art form. I think that is a place that we should be. I think we need the Bruce Springsteens or whatever of hip-hop that are able to still bring crowds of record-breaking crowds, by the way, to Yankee Stadium. Broke the record on Friday and on Saturday.
0: Yeah.
1: I don't know what the last night did. And we should have people that have the ability to do that. Also, I'm not convinced that he's not setting up another record. I don't know, have any inside information on that. Yeah. But I think the opportunity to be able to have these anniversaries, 30 years and 25 year anniversary, is something that I don't think he could have passed up.
0: Yeah, I take that point seriously, that like we are at this point when it comes to the history of hip hop, a little bit flying blind in terms of like, what does it look like for a legacy act to arrive at this point of their career? Rock and roll has had models of this. You know, other genres have had models of this. The idea that Jay-Z is willing to say, I am still at the top of my game, I'm still willing to deliver the best music that I can, like brand new music that I can at this age, or like, here's what I have to say at this age. You know, people keep talking about the Andre 3000 quote, be like, I don't have raps for you anymore. I'm in my late 40s. What am I supposed to rap about? Jay-Z is...
1: Which I hate, by the way.
0: I know. I really hated that. I really hated that because I want that longevity, and I want that sort of like future thinking for people of Jay-Z's ilk, but also of Andre's ilk. After spending a whole evening listening to Jay perform Reasonable Doubt live in his hometown in New York City, where do you rank Reasonable Doubt among your favorite Jay-Z records?
1: I think Reasonable Doubt is maybe my second favorite. A Black Album, I think, is my favorite Jay-Z record. But I think, and even though I would put Reasonable Doubt number two, Reasonable Doubt has a very particular special place in my heart because of, you know, being 16 years old, 1996, Oakwood Collegiate, Paul, Danilo, and everybody else that surrounded us. And when I think about Reasonable Doubt and all the other great records that came out of that time, that's the thing that I fundamentally think about. And so I think, you know, Reasonable Doubt is number two, but it does have a special place in my heart because it connects me to something that is most important to me in a way that the Black Album, although I enjoy the songs better, Reasonable Doubt is the one that's closest to my heart.
0: Yeah, there's something about that album that is like just the emotional space that Jay-Z's managed to create on that record. You get to return to it and it will always return you to that emotional space. And not like that to me is the mark of a great record, a timeless record. It is like when a piece of you breaks off and you go, I can always return to this piece when I listen to this album. That's something that sort of I really value about that record. And I really value about Jay-Z's entire career. Ian Kamau, I really appreciate your time, man. I'm really glad that you were there, even though I opened this entire conversation by being like, you know what? I'm jealous and I'm mad at you. Thank you so much for that wonderful report. Thanks so much for being here, dude.
1: Thanks, man. Thanks for having me.
0: Yes, of course. Really appreciate it. Ian Kamau is a multidisciplinary artist based in Toronto. That Jay-Z 30 tour marks the 30th anniversary of Jay-Z's debut album, Reasonable Doubt, and the 25th anniversary of his sixth album, The Blueprint. I should say, Jay-Z is going to be kicking off a little bit of a tour. We got confirmed stops so far in Inglewood, California, Paris, France, and London, England. That is it for the show today. My name is Al-Amin Abdul-Mahmoud. This show is called Commotion. We'll be back tomorrow. We'll see you then. We'll

0: It's 11:30. Good morning. I'm Blair Rhodes. Here's what's making news this hour. The Nova Scotia government says it cannot afford to cover all the costs of an Ontario woman who's donating one of her kidneys to her sister here in Nova Scotia. Amanda Acker says she was surprised and disappointed to discover she had to come up with $3,000 out of her own pocket. She says the province will save thousands of dollars because her sister will not require dialysis. Russia's defense ministry says it has struck infrastructure used for Ukrainian armed forces military cargo, causing damage at Ukraine's port of Chernomorsk. The United States and Iran are each claiming victory that they battled for the control of the state of Hormuz. The claims follow a weekend of attacks stretching across the wider Middle East. It started when Iran struck a container ship in the Gulf of Oman. The latest fighting is a further threat to any diplomacy to end the war. And a festival celebrating Latin culture in Toronto erupted in violence on the weekend. Two people are dead and several others were wounded in the exchange of gunfire. Taking a look at weather, a mix of sun and cloud today with winds gusting to 40 kilometers an hour. The highs will be 28 degrees, but it'll feel warmer with the humidity. Partly cloudy tonight.
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3: With Gavin Crawford.
4: Hello, everybody. Welcome to Because News, Canada's funniest news quiz. I am Gavin Crawford, here with three people decked out in a suspicious amount of Napoleonic bling. Let's welcome this week's panel. Due to the recent Amazon Web Services outage, we've got the internet's dad right here in real life. It's writer and comedian Brittle Star.
5: Hey, thanks for having me.
4: In the middle chair, her debut album is titled Call Me When You Get This, so we did, and now she's here. The superstar from Superstore, it's Lauren Ashe.
6: Ahoy, hoy.
4: And finally, like the CRA, she also only gives out accurate info 17% of the time. But she never drops our calls. Welcome back, Jen Caruana.
7: Hi, everybody.
4: All right, panel, are you ready to make some games out of the news?
7: Oh, yeah.
5: I'm so ready.
7: Yes.
4: Then let's begin.
8: Here we go.
7: Yeah.
4: Panel, get ready for a Because News fake ad. 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
4: All right, Battle, there's your fake ad. According to the headlines this week, what is the best way to get rich in 7 minutes?
7: OnlyFans.
4: Good guess.
5: Well, I was going to say have sex with a rich person, but I don't know what to do with the other 4 minutes, though.
4: Fair. Lauren.
6: Is it the heist at the Louvre?
4: It is indeed. The best way, easy way to get rich in 7 minutes, simply rob the Louvre.
7: Or as I like to call it, the Louvre Maneuver.
6: Oh.
4: That would be the name of the movie.
7: Yeah, that's, I'm waiting to see it with George Clooney.
9: George Clooney.
7: George Clooney.
5: George Clooney.
4: And Gerard Depardieu. Nope, nope, he's canceled.
5: No, yeah. You can't do that. No.
7: Gerard Depardieu, don't.
4: The headline from USA Today is How Thieves Robbed the Louvre in Just 7 Minutes. A group of intruders stole 8 priceless items from the Louvre. I don't like this round because I keep having to say Louvre and I my part of me wants to say Louvre.
6: You can't French up one word in a sentence.
4: No,
6: because you know what I mean?
4: No, it's like that thing was like, oh, my husband and I went to Paris.
6: Yeah,
4: like,
6: yeah, my favorite hockey player was Guy.
4: Yeah, all that. Just like, so we'll go with Louvre.
5: I love a double-double and a croissant.
4: Yeah, exactly. A group of intruders stole 8 priceless items from the Louvre. In a brazen heist last Sunday. What priceless items from the museum's collection did the thieves make off with?
5: Well, jewels. A bunch of jewels, right?
4: Not just some jewels, the crown jewels! With inestimable value stolen from the Napoleonic collection. According to the article, the thieves stole crowns, earrings, brooches, and a diamond-studded diadem that once belonged to the Empress Eugenie, wife of Napoleon III.
7: What's a diadem?
5: It's instead of the pill. But for rich people.
7: Of course.
5: Yeah.
7: Of course.
6: We should know that.
4: It's one of the reasons Napoleon III didn't have any kids.
5: Yeah, yeah. Works great.
4: A diadem is like a small crown.
6: It's like a tiara.
7: Almost for like a lady. Headband.
4: Yeah, more of a headbandy type of thing. They also stole something Napoleon I gave his second wife.
1: What did Napoleon give his second wife?
7: A prenup.
6: Hepatitis?
1: Also possible, brittle star.
5: A t-shirt that says, I love my short king.
1: All great guesses. It was, in fact, an emerald and diamond necklace.
7: Oh, green.
1: The heist was especially daring as it was carried out at 9:30 a.m. on a Sunday. The thieves snuck into the museum wearing clever disguises. For a point, what were the thieves dressed up as?
5: They're each smoking a cigarette, looking perturbed and threatening to strike.
1: So, the French.
5: The French, exactly. They blend right in.
1: Lord.
6: Mimes. Because nobody wants to talk to a mime. You can't.
5: It's true.
1: They were dressed up like construction workers.
5: Oh.
7: Which was funny because they were wearing these like high-vis vests, right? Those orange... fluorescent orange vests, which I was like, hide in plain sight. I think that's actually quite brilliant.
1: They can't be thieves. They're too bright.
7: Yeah, they can't be thieves. Thieves wear striped shirts, masks. They carry a bag with a dollar sign on it, and they say, rubble, rubble.
6: Thank you.
5: Exactly.
1: How did they get inside the ornate 17th century Apollo Gallery with its sumptuous murals and coved ceilings where the crown jewels were housed?
7: This was great. Because they drove one of those giant ladder trucks up to the window, and then they just smashed the window, right?
1: They used a cherry picker vehicle to get up to the window. Then they cut it with an angle grinder. And then it was a real smash and grab once they got inside.
5: Can you say cherry picker with a French accent?
1: Piqué cerise.
6: Isn't that your drag name?
1: Piqué cerise could be.

0: Aubrey?
1: No.
0: That's pretty nice.
2: They're thieves, but they're conscientious.
0: Exactly.
1: Because, don't you remember on Les Olympiques?
2: Yeah.
1: They were trying not to give all the swimmers pink eye?
2: Yeah.
3: Yeah.
2: Because the Seine was too full of feces.
1: Mm-hmm.
2: What?
1: Yeah, they actually, the very French way they got away, they rode off on the back of two waiting scooters.
3: Were they wearing long scarves that were just flapping in the wind?
1: I don't know. Did anyone see the video of them making their getaway?
2: I did see the video, and it was so funny because they were coming down that big ladder thing, and the truck was like, boop, boop, boop, boop. So kind of like, because you're like, oh yeah, they got away on motorcycles. But before that, they were like, boop.
1: They did release, like, someone had taken a video from across the street of them coming out the window and coming down the cherry picker, but it wasn't like a climby ladder. It was automatic, and it's coming down so slowly.
2: Yeah, they were like on an escalator at the Eaton Center being like, should we stop at the Gap? I don't know.
1: I mean, the story's been everywhere because, honestly, weirdly, somehow it's a feel-good story.
3: Yeah.
1: The way the news is right now, stolen jewels, were like, did anyone die? No. What a great story. Do you have a favorite detail about this heist?
0: Oh, well, my favorite detail is the fact they used angle grinders as their choice weapon of choice. It's like, just step back closer, I'll cut you into a hypotenuse.
3: My favorite detail was I read that they threatened the guards who, and this was the quote I pulled, evacuated the premises.
2: I think evacuated the premises is a nice way of saying pooped their pants.
3: Just feels like it's a bit of a failure on the part of the guards. I said it and I don't feel bad.
1: That's fair. They were threatened. They held up the angle grinder and were like, don't be obtuse. We came across a very fun detail this morning. According to the Guardian newspaper, the company that produces the cherry picker vehicle that was used by the thieves has seized their moment of fame.
2: Oh, God.
1: And created new taglines for their social media advertising. What are the new slogans for the cherry picker?
2: When you're ready to steal, make people stop and stare.
3: Oh, stare.
0: That's pretty good.
3: Stare.
2: Ding, ding, ding, ding.
3: Double me and double them.
1: That's good.
0: Elevate your heist to a new level.
1: Very good. They have gone with quiet as a whisper.
0: That's important for Crane.
3: That's I think. Really funny, yeah. Actually.
1: And this one is a bit of a misnomer, I feel, from watching the video, but there are other slogans. When you need to move fast. At the time of taping, the manhunt for the thieves is well underway, but a BBC headline wondered, can France retrieve its priceless crown jewels, or is it too late? Why do experts fear it may already be too late to retrieve Napoleon's family jewels?
2: Decomposition?
3: Oh, yeah.
2: Sorry, you meant the jewelry. Sorry.
1: Lauren?
3: Well, I think they've already been traded for a couple seats in the 500s at Game 2 of the World Series. The tickets are pricey, folks. These jokes are going to keep going, so get used to them.
1: It's a fair point. They worry that they may have already been disassembled and sold for a fraction of their worth and smuggled out of France.
0: But I think it's important that if you're in Paris, if people in Paris are listening to this right now, and you hire a guy to do some angle grinding for you, because you're always looking for someone to do angle grinding. Mm-hmm. That's the thing. And if he shows up in a tiara.
1: Or worse, a diadem.
0: A diadem. You can tell by the way he's walking. Yeah. Then call the authorities.
3: See something, say something.
0: That's see something, say something, exactly.
1: I'm here with Lauren Ash and Jen Caruana, and it's no surprise this guy's recent book, Lessons from Cats for Surviving Fascism, is a national bestseller. What with the ongoing popularity of cats and, well, fascism. Here to save us all, it's Brittle Star. Panel, it's time to play Lost in Translation. Even if you don't speak multiple languages, some news stories are simply universal. Have a listen to these clips from around the world and tell me, if you can, what got everyone so excited.
4: Passoing 32 years.
0: I know this

0: one. Yeah, it's the new McDonald's menu item. McSushi crepe wraps.
1: Incorrect.
2: It was people watching the footage of Justin Trudeau grabbing Katy Perry's ass on that yacht.
1: That's what the guy said. Colosso, in a bombasso. I think if you think about it, you might know what really everyone was cheering in that instance. Lauren?
2: One of the best moments of my life when the Blue Jays won the ALCS, forwarding them to the World Series for the first time in 32 years.
1: You are correct. The headline from MLB.com reads, "By George, Blue Jays reach first World Series since 1993. George Springer, of course, hit the game-winning home run that sent the Jays to their first World Series appearance in 32 years. Easy point here. Who was Prime Minister the last time the Jays played the World Series?
2: I was 10. Was it Brian Mulroney?
3: I was voting in my third election, so was it Chrétien?
1: Brittle Star.
0: Jean Chrétien.
1: You are all incorrect.
0: Oh, Jean Croissant.
3: Was it Kim Campbell?
1: You are correct for the point. Short window of opportunity there.
3: That really was a golden time for our country.
0: Was.
1: Game one between Toronto and the LA Dodgers takes place in Toronto Friday night. And while the Jays will enjoy a home field advantage, they have their work cut out for them because the Dodgers have a not so secret weapon. What is LA's superpower?
0: Gavin Newsom has some devastating Vladdy Jr. memes locked up.
1: Lauren?
2: Botox. I mean, the sun doesn't get in their eyes. That's the thing. They can't squint. You know what I mean?
1: Jen, what is LA's superpower?
3: The frozen head of Walt Disney.
1: All good guesses. The superpower I'm looking for is very tall.
2: Ohtani.
1: You are correct. Yeah. For the point, Shohei Ohtani, who is both a pitcher and a hitter. And late last week, the Washington Post ran this headline. Shohei Ohtani just played the greatest game in baseball history. Oh. He got 3 home runs and he struck out 10 batters.
2: Ooh. Wow. Okay. Yeah,
4: so that's really what good. We're dealing with here, people.
3: Yeah, not so secret weapon.
4: I don't want to be a downer.
1: Ohtani has a complicated history with Toronto. What is his complicated history?
0: He was offered a 10-year, $700 million contract, but then walked away from the deal when he found out it was $700 million in triangle reward points. Nobody needs that many snowblowers and lawnmowers.
1: True, Lauren.
2: Yeah, I mean, John Schneider did say, we gave his dog a Toronto Blue Jays jersey and now we'd like it back.
3: Yeah, that was great.
2: Oh. Yeah, he did.
3: That was a great quote. He was like, we gave him a hat, we gave him a jersey, and now we want him back.
2: Yep.
1: Yes, you're correct. I'm going to give Brittle Star the point for that one because 2 years ago, Shohei famously blew Toronto off. Well, that sounds... That's what's written here, but when I say it, it doesn't sound...
0: And that wasn't good enough
1: that
0: for him?
1: Good. Yeah. He ghosted us and signed with Los Angeles instead.
2: He's the one who got away, which is also the name of a hit song from recording artist Lauren Ash.
1: Yes!
4: Yeah.
2: Slide it in there.
1: And hopefully there's also a song on that album called The One That Got Away and Then Came Back But Got Beaten by Our Team.
2: Yes!
1: Just out of curiosity, anyone have any tickets to the World Series? Laura Nash?
2: Hello. I know. Listen, I got to tell you something. I watched the 1992-1993 World Series on TV with my mother, and I'm taking her. Got tickets. We're not talking about the money. I got tickets. I'm taking her. It's a part of our history. It may never happen again. And we don't know if we're going to a game 6. We don't know if we're going to a game 7. So Saturday, I'll be there with Mother Laurel, and we're going to have a great time.
1: Amazing. Are you sitting anywhere good?
2: It doesn't matter.
3: Tell us.
2: Right behind the Jays dugout. This is it for me, you guys. I have no children. I'm unwed, okay? This is how I spend my money.
1: Well, not after you had to give them away for the tickets.
2: Yes. It would have been a fair trade.
0: You can find Lauren's GoFundMe.
3: Well, it's kind of shocking that you got tickets at all because I texted my husband at like 9:30 or something. And I was like, hey, Blue Jay tickets go on sale at 10. Like, wouldn't it be a hoot to like, you know, go on Ticketmaster or whatever. And at 10 o'clock in like 1 second, he was like, I'm 250,000th in line at like literally 10 seconds after 10 o'clock.
1: That's where I am in line to inherit the monarchy.
3: chance of being a king than you would have getting tickets.
1: And I saw a post on Instagram, maybe.
0: Yeah.
1: From Brutal Star. You have a weird Vladdy connection,
0: yeah,
1: right?
0: Yeah, I do. And it's one of those connections that makes people like Lauren, who are baseball fans and Blue Jays fans, really angry. And can I distance myself from her? Before it comes to I don't know very much about baseball, but I actually watched Vladdy Jr.'s first game in the box with his family.
3: Oh, wow.
0: I was hired by a friend who needed someone to video his dad watching his dad's reaction at his first hit. And so I remember going to the Sky Dome. And luckily, I had a friend from one of the sports channels say to me, you probably want to mic the guy up. You're the only guy that's allowed to mic him up. And then followed him around, filmed him, went up to the box, watched with his grandpa, Vladdy Jr.'s grandparents, and then sat with Vladdy Sr. And they were super nice. They were super lovely. But I had to be tapped on the shoulder every time Vladdy Jr. was up at bat because I didn't know what was happening. I was like, is he hit? How many times does he get to go? Is he done now? Oh, he's doing, go back again? Okay, all right, it's fine. So I feel it would have been more appreciated by you, Lauren, than me, but...
2: I'm so happy you had that experience.
1: You got to mic up Daddy Vladdy.
0: That's what Senior. I called him the whole time, and I've never been asked back.
1: If you could whisper a few words of encouragement into your favorite player's ear, what would you say?
2: Springer, take your shirt off.
1: At the time of taping, Vegas odds makers are only giving Toronto a 35% probability of winning the World Series. Despite the long odds, baseball legend Alex Rodriguez isn't counting the Jays out. Have a listen to what he said on Fox Sports.
5: I think everyone understands the Dodgers' greatness because they've been at this level for the last 10 years as a dominant franchise in the sport. But this is not David versus Goliath.
1: It's not David versus Goliath. What is it?
3: Oh, he probably made an analogy to one of the most famous feuds in history. It's Bette Davis versus Joan Crawford.
2: That's so A-Rod, man.
3: They're really trying to get a new demographic of baseball fans.
1: I am totally going to tell my dad that when I call him and be like, I can't wait for this series. This seems like it's going to be a total Bette Davis, Joan Crawford situation.
3: Well.
1: And then we're going to bond.
3: Who's rounding first?
1: Run the bases, Blanche.
3: But you can't run the bases, can you? You're in the chair.
1: Oh, dear. What were we talking about? It's not Bette Davis versus Joan Crawford. It is also not David versus Goliath. What is it, Lauren?
2: It's maple syrup versus ding dongs. Ooh. It's Tom Cochran versus Bruce Springsteen. Ooh. It's Degrassi versus Dawson's Creek. It's the metric system versus Imperial. It's free healthcare versus private registered. It's registered guns versus bullets in Walmarts. It's Molson Canadian versus Miller Lite. It's Krispy Crunch versus Butterfinger. It's Hawkins Cheesies versus Cheetos. It's Tim Hortons versus Dunkin' Donuts. It's Mike Myers versus Will Ferrell. It's Catherine O'Hara versus Roseanne. It's a Halifax accent versus a Southern drawl. It's passive aggression versus aggressive aggression. It's Canada versus America, baby.

0: It's only a 20-minute show. That was incredible. That was incredibly wrong. He said it's Goliath versus Goliath.
1: Because News with Gavin Crawford.
0: On the panel today, Brittle Star, Jen Caruana, and Lauren Ash, formerly of Superstore, currently on tour in Ontario. Her album is available everywhere you stream.
2: Because News with Gavin Crawford.
3: That's me.
4: That's her.
0: Mm-hmm.
4: That's her album.
0: It is no secret that we live in divisive times, panel, but this week in Canadian politics, it seems the left and the right were finally able to unite on one issue. What had conservative and liberal media outlets agreeing with each other this week?
4: They all agree that Peter Mansbridge should not be doing those reverse mortgage ads.
0: Good guess, Brittle Star.
5: Telling people spoilers for Love is Blind is wrong. And if you haven't had a chance to watch it yet, you just shouldn't do that. It's mean. So don't.
0: Very nonpartisan issue. It is not any of those things. Does anyone know for real what was uniting our political media?
4: I think everybody was kind of on Pierre Poilievre's butt about the things that he was saying on that YouTube show.
0: You are correct for the point, Jen Caruana. Pierre Poilievre was uniting both right-leaning and left-leaning newspapers, calling out the opposition leader for an interview he gave to a YouTube channel. The Globe and Mail called Pierre's comments stunning. What did he say that was so stunning?
5: He suggested totally on his own, not because he saw anyone south of the border trying the same thing, like totally his own idea, that Justin Trudeau should have been put in jail for the Aga Khan trip and the SNC-Lavalin scandal.
0: You're not that far off. Poilievre refutes that he said the prime minister should have been jailed, and he didn't directly, not in that order. He said the RCMP covered up crimes committed by Justin Trudeau, who should have faced charges and jail time should have been served.
4: But this is how we know that Pierre's kind of losing his touch, because in the old Pierre, the spunky Pierre would have said it rhyming. He would have said something like, incarcerate my running mate or something. But he's lost it.
0: The comments did not go over well with some conservatives. Even the National Post wrote, Poilievre's lazy RCMP ad lib was a luxury he can't afford. Why can't he afford it?
4: Because he was unemployed for so long.
0: Lauren.
3: I'd say he's not a fan favorite right now. You know, he did lose. And I just feel like it's kind of making him seem a little obsessed with Trudeau. This is news from almost 10 years ago. Like, yeah. Why is he so obsessed with him? You know?
0: They say it's because he's up for a leadership review in January. Still, many are confident Poilievre will remain leader come January. According to La Presse, there are two big reasons why he shouldn't be worried about getting a passing grade. What are those reasons?
3: Well, when the New World Order takes over, we don't have to worry about pesky elections again.
5: Be fine.
0: That's a good guess. A scary guess, but no. Brittle Star?
5: No one wants to be the leader of the current Conservative Party of Canada. That's the reason number one. It'd be like if the position of the captain of Titanic was up for grabs right after it hit the iceberg. You're like, sure, you got a nice place to stay, cool hat, all that kind of stuff. But everyone knows your name, but not for long.
0: They say it's because the review will be held in Calgary and no online voting is allowed.
4: So everybody has to go to Calgary?
0: Yes.
5: Calgary is a good time.
0: So as long as you get enough people to Alberta to cast a vote, or as long as he gets enough people to Alberta to cast a vote, his job should be safe.
5: But I tell you, if he doesn't win the leadership review, I feel sorry for the people in Battle River Crowfoot, because Pierre making videos on his phone in the coffee shop there, just taking it. Justin's not even the prime minister anymore, man. Just give it up. Just leave it up.
3: Yeah, I mean, he's got a kind of a Joker Batman thing happening, you know, to like, you know, in The Dark Knight when it was like, I don't exist without you. You know, it's like, it feels like that's all he had.
0: I mean, how you have a podcast, Politics is Broken. Yeah. How are you reading this?
5: I think the wheels are about to come. You know that scene with Buster Keaton film where the car falls apart?
0: I'm not 100.
5: Can you see it at the talking pictures?
0: Yes, no? I did. I saw it at the pics.
5: You saw it at the pictures. It's like that. It's like you can sort of see it. It's all sort of getting shaky and it's getting weird and the knives are coming out and people are getting a little bit hanky and it's all going to fall apart. Guaranteed.
4: Oh, this is a guarantee. This is a brittle star guarantee.
5: It comes with no guarantee.
0: Panel, somehow we've reached the end of another exciting Because News. This week's champion is... It's Lauren Ash! Congratulations, Lauren. You have the honor of reading our credits.
3: Thank you.
0: I am Gavin Crawford. I also think Trudeau should go to jail, but that's just for wearing jeans on a yacht.

0: Congratulations to my runners-up, Brittle Star and Jan Caruana. Because News is written and produced by Elizabeth Bowie, David Carroll, Gavin Crawford, Phil Lung, and Jess Klimowski. This week, they had help from Jenna O'Connor and intern Tia Harish. Rounding out the team, Aaron Conway, Bronwyn Page, Diana Markulin, DVP, and our recording engineer, Paul Hodge.
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3: An Indigenous group in New Brunswick is set to test moose livers for chemical contamination. A previous study found chemicals like DDT in waterways. And on the phone in, lawyer Jessica Lyle answers questions about wills and estate planning.
4: It's 12 o'clock. Here is the CBC News for the Maritimes. Good afternoon. I'm Cassie Williams. A new report from New Brunswick's chief coroner says unsafe sleep practices were a factor in 20 infant deaths between 2020 and 2025. The coroner says that includes infants sleeping on their side or stomach, sharing beds, and using unsafe sleep surfaces such as adult beds or couches. Unsafe sleeping conditions were involved in 36% of infant deaths over the five-year period that was studied. Federal recommendations are for infants to sleep alone, on their backs, in a crib or cradle free of blankets, pillows, and toys. Public Safety Minister Robert Gauvin says the findings reinforce the need for education and collaboration. Via Rail says no one was injured after a passenger train collided with a vehicle on the tracks yesterday afternoon about 20 kilometres north of Halifax. Via says around 2 p.m. yesterday, the Halifax to Montreal train was delayed by about 4 hours due to what it calls a trespasser incident on the tracks in Windsor Junction. The Mounties also confirmed no one was injured. There's no word on any potential charges. The mayor of Miramichi, New Brunswick, is trying to reassure people in the Chatham Public that the Chatham Public Library remains a priority for council. The previous council budgeted funds to design a new $7.4 million facility with plans to build it in 2027. But last week, a newly divided council voted 5-4 to pause those plans and look into leasing an existing downtown space for a library instead. Miramichi Mayor Veronique Arsenault says despite the change in course, this council is no less committed to secure a permanent spot.
5: We've heard from the patrons, we've heard from the board, we've heard from the New Brunswick Public Library that more space is needed definitely than where they are right now. And the council is very committed to finding the right location. And I don't know what that looks like yet for this council, right? I know that they want to do well with this.
4: Arsenault says a new build was the least expensive option 2 years ago and those funds were decided, but the council that just came in wants to re-examine different options and put out an expression of interest. She says nothing is off the table. The former library was demolished due to structural issues. Since 2023, it's been operating out of a cramped temporary location. Turning now to international news, the price of oil is rising as the U.S. and Iran fight for control of the Strait of Hormuz. Brent crude is up almost 5% to just under $80 a barrel. The two countries have carried out reciprocal attacks over the weekend and into today. As Crystal Gumansing reports, the region is bracing for more violence.
6: The memorandum of understanding is on life support.
7: Ali Vaez, Iran project director at the crisis group think tank, says if things continue on the current path, an escalation is not far off.
6: This could go wrong in so many ways, and tensions could spiral out of control very quickly. And I'm afraid the next round is likely to be much sharper, even if shorter.
7: An American bombardment Sunday hit multiple Iranian targets after Iran attacked a ship in the Strait of Hormuz. This morning, Jordanian officials said its military intercepted 4 missiles. Iranian state TV broadcast statements from the Islamic Revolutionary Guards Corps saying it destroyed fuel storage tanks, Patriot air defense systems, and radar units across the Gulf. Crystal Gamansing, CBC News, London.
4: British police are changing their opinion about the death of a 78-year-old former cabinet minister. Originally, they said the killing of Anne Widdecombe was not politically motivated. Today, they say the death is being investigated as a terrorist act. They've rearrested a suspect, saying new information has come to light. Widdecombe was an MP from 1987 to 2010. She was found dead in her home last Thursday. Dozens of people working at an Ebola treatment center in the Democratic Republic of Congo are on strike. They say they haven't been paid. The workers blocked the road leading to the hospital, forcing its closure. The move comes as public health officials update their numbers on the Ebola outbreak in DRC. Deaths have climbed to more than 700, and confirmed cases stand at more than 1,900. And finally, actor Sam Neill has died. He racked up dozens of credits in film and television, becoming best known for playing Dr. Alan Grant in the Jurassic Park movies. But there was one role he didn't get.
8: So you're Tatiana Romanova?
9: My friends call me Tanya.
8: My friends call me Bond. James Bond.
4: That's from a 1986 screen test. He was among the frontrunners to replace Roger Moore as James Bond. The role went to Timothy Dalton instead. Neil's family says his death was sudden and unexpected. They didn't give a cause, only saying he was cancer-free. Sam Neill was 78 years old. That's a look at your news. Your weather is next.
10: Hi, good morning. I'm CBC meteorologist Tina Simkin. A mix of sun and clouds this afternoon in New Brunswick, with the exception of northern New Brunswick, where the clouds will be on the increase, and there are chances for showers this afternoon. Temperatures will range anywhere from 19 degrees along areas of the coast up to 30 degrees inland, with the winds picking up out of the southwest, 20 gusting up to 40 kilometers per hour. It stays cloudy overnight tonight with a chance of showers, temperatures dropping down between 13 and 17 degrees with fog patches developing. For Prince Edward Island, a mix of sun and clouds for the better part of the day, but the clouds will be on the increase from west to east beginning this evening and this afternoon for Prince County. That brings in a chance for showers. Otherwise, it should stay dry across the island with temperatures climbing to 27 degrees, but with the winds picking up here as well from the southwest, 20 gusting up to 40 kilometers per hour, the temperatures will be cooler along areas of the coast. Tonight, increasing clouds with chances for showers and fog patches developing. And in Nova Scotia, a mix of sun and clouds for today, with temperatures reaching highs between 19 degrees along areas of the coast to 29 degrees inland, with more of a southwesterly wind, 20 gusting up to 40 kilometers per hour. Tonight, the clouds increase. There are chances for showers. Fog patches will be developing, and temperatures will drop between 13 and 17 degrees. Maritime Noon starts now.
3: Thank you, Tina. I'm Diane Paquette, in for Bob Murphy. Welcome to Maritime Noon. Today on The Phone In, understanding the lingo and minimizing the taxes your estate pays after you die.
11: We're trying to keep our cottage forever. And so, you know, how are we going to establish this so we avoid capital gains and so on? What is the difference between joint tenancy and tenants in common?
3: Lawyer Jessica Lyle helps you streamline your affairs before you say farewell to this realm. That's coming up on Maritime Noon. But first, as we're hearing in the news, a woman from Ottawa is in Halifax this week to give her sister a life-changing gift. Tomorrow, Amanda Acker will donate her kidney to Tracy Parker, who lives in Pictou County. But this surgery isn't just coming at a risk to Acker's health. It's coming with a financial cost, one that Amanda worries acts as a deterrent for others considering live donation. The CBC's Carolyn Ray is here to tell us more. Good afternoon, Carolyn.
12: Hi there, Diane.
3: So tell us more about these sisters, Amanda and Tracy, and how they've reached this moment.
12: So Tracy has dealt with polycystic kidney disease for years, and they've known for a while that she would eventually need dialysis or a transplant. Now her kidneys are working between 9 and 12%, so she has reached that point. And in the fall, Amanda started doing research. She saw that the wait time for a donation from a deceased donor in Halifax is between 2.5 to 3 years. And research shows that living donations actually last longer. And that's in part because medical teams have more time to do testing and make sure they have a good match. And kidney donations can also last longer if they happen before a patient starts dialysis. So Amanda went ahead, she started the testing process, and sure enough, she found out she was a match for her sister Tracy.
3: And that must have been very exciting news for both of them, but what has this process been like to get ready for tomorrow's transplant?
12: Well, as we mentioned, Amanda lives in Ottawa and Tracy is in Pictou County. So Amanda has been navigating this through both the Ontario and Nova Scotia transplant teams. Both have required extensive tests. Tracy has had to make 40 trips to Halifax since the fall. All in all, they say it has been a very positive experience. They both feel emotionally and financially prepared for what's ahead. That is, until about a month ago. That's when Amanda discovered her travel expenses aren't being covered by the Ontario program. They're being covered by Nova Scotia because she's doing the donation here. And unlike Ontario, Nova Scotia does not pay for a companion to come with the donor to support them. Amanda told me she was very upset. This surgery is in the peaks of summer. Flights and hotels are at their highest prices. She says it will cost about $3,000 for her partner to come and help her out. She says it would be one thing if she knew all along that she had to cover this bill, but says she should have been warned ages ago. She says $3,000 is a lot of money when you're not expecting it.
3: Now, could she come without her partner?
12: Amanda argues that it is essential that someone come support her. Yes, this is laparoscopic, but something could go wrong. And she's also about to undergo a significant surgery in which she's losing an organ. Here's what she said to me.
13: My post-op instructions are I am not to lift more than 5 pounds. So, of course, trying to get home with a suitcase on an airplane, being up, walking around itself after major abdominal surgery will require some help. So that's just, to me, it's unreasonable to think that someone would travel by themselves and get themselves home.
12: So that's Amanda Acker, who is here in Halifax to give her sister a kidney tomorrow. Amanda says she's supposed to stay in Nova Scotia for about 2 weeks after the operation, but she's going to go against the doctor's advice and leave early because of the additional expense to bring her partner to support her.
3: Now, Carolyn, do other provinces cover travel for a companion?
12: Some do, many don't. There are programs in BC, Ontario, and Yukon to help with a companion's cost. I wanted to hear more about the donation experience, so I called Laura Fowler in Kingston, Nova Scotia. She gave a kidney to her best friend in January. Her friend lives in Quebec City, so Laura had to make multiple trips there before the actual donation. She says she quickly burned through the money allotted to donors in Quebec, and Laura's friends and family held fundraisers to help with her additional expenses. She did not have a support person with her when she made the donation, but says she absolutely needed one. Here's Laura Fowler.
14: It's emotionally draining after the first moment when you've given the kidney, because you think you can just get up and start doing things. Well, you can't. So it's really good to have somebody there for you. I know it took me at least a good week before I could really do things on my own and get around. I definitely agree that a companion is definitely necessary.
12: Laura Fowler says she actually begged the hospital staff to stay an extra 3 nights because she didn't have a support person to care for her. Her recipient's family came to help her when they could, but they were also caring for her friend at the same time. And Laura went home after nearly a month. She took a cabin on the train because she worried about navigating that flight on her own.
3: Carolyn, let's get back to Amanda Acker, who is donating her kidney tomorrow. What is her sister, Tracy Parker, saying about all this?
12: Well, Tracy is largely in the dark about most of these discussions. She says the donation system is designed to keep donors and recipients apart, so it helps each of them make their own medical decisions in case anyone changes their mind. She was very disappointed that her sister is going to have to pay money to help her. Amanda is self-employed, so she already knew she was going to have a reduced income for weeks after the surgery because of this. Tracy would love to help her sister financially, but as I mentioned, she has made dozens of trips to Halifax, and she will also have to continue that for weeks after the transplant. Also keep in mind, Tracy is sick, which has limited her ability to earn money to help.
15: Yeah, when she told me that, I mean, I was pretty shocked, but also I had really no idea of what the program even entailed. So, but I mean, it doesn't make a lot of sense that she would be coming from another province and then, you know, going through an operation like that and not being able to lift anything and whatever, and not have a support person there to help her get on a plane and get back to Ontario kind of thing. So, you know, I don't know. We live here in Nova Scotia. We know what our healthcare system is like. So kind of not surprising in one sense, but surprising still.
12: Well, Tracy and Amanda can't understand why the province won't come up with an extra $3,000 to support them. Amanda argues the province is about to save far more than that because her sister will be avoiding dialysis for years to come.
3: Right. Now, this is a Nova Scotia policy. Do you have a sense, Carolyn, about how many live donations there are a year?
12: Well, the transplant website says they do between 25 and 40 live donations a year, but only about two of those involve cases where the donor lives in a different province. The health authority would not do an interview about this because this is a policy set by the provincial government. So we asked the health minister last week about this case. Michelle Thompson answered questions from our colleague, Taryn Grant, and here is some of what she had to say.
16: So I think there's, you know, we do the best we can with the resources that we have. And certainly there is some cost recovery for individuals traveling, but we currently do not support travel of a companion. We look across the country and we see that there are, you know, different approaches in different provinces. But this is certainly what we're able to do at the moment.
17: Do you think, though, that there should be some consideration given to changing that policy so that people could bring a companion with them and have it covered?
16: I really don't have an opinion on that. I think cases are very individualized. I think Nova Scotia does the very best they can with the resources that they have. And again, I really don't know the case, and I don't know the information surrounding it. And so it wouldn't really be appropriate for me to comment.
12: So that's Nova Scotia Health Minister Michelle Thompson.
3: Now, what about the scenario where Amanda Acker could just donate her kidney in Ottawa and then have it flown here? Don't they do that?
12: Yes, they do that if the donation is anonymous. They do let you donate at home, but Amanda says this is a loophole. She says she's not allowed to donate at home. She has to come here because this is a direct donation. Both Amanda Acker and Laura Fowler are worried that this policy will deter people from donating kidneys, which they say is so important. They did these interviews because they want to encourage more people to donate. Here's Laura Fowler again, reflecting on her experience.
18: There's so many things that you can do with one kidney. You can still survive. I mean, I'm back to normal. I'm back to doing everything that I normally do. I'm trying to renovate my home and things like that. And my friend Cheryl is living a full life. She just went to PEI and spent it with her grandkids. And, you know, she couldn't do that before. She would have to go through dialysis. So yes, I think it's definitely worth it. I just think that they would get a lot more people wanting to come forward and help out and donate if it wasn't such a financial thing.
12: So that is Laura Fowler, who says she has no regrets donating a kidney to her best friend in Quebec City, even though it was financially stressful. She says it's time that the provinces change the funding to make sure the right financial supports are in place for those who make this life-changing decision.
3: Carolyn, thanks so much for this reporting.
12: Thanks, Diane.
3: That's the CBC's Carolyn Ray, and you can read more on this story at cbc.ca/NS.

0: A recent study on chemicals in waterways and brook trout in New Brunswick has raised people's awareness of contaminants in the environment. Now, moose livers in New Brunswick are going to be tested in a new study to look for traces of pesticides such as glyphosate and DDT. The North Shore Mi'kmaq Tribal Council received $150,000 from Indigenous Services Canada to fund the study. Moose are a major part of the Mi'kmaq food system. The CBC's Hannah Rutterham spoke with Ethan Augustine. He's the senior biologist with the council's resource management team.
1: The study sort of came into fruition because of one of our academic partners on it, Dr. Josh Kurek at Amount A, found that DDT was still present in high amounts at the bottom of lakes. And as well, it was making its way into brook trout tissue. These lakes happen to be located in areas that my community members go moose hunting. And so we decided to do this proposal for the Environmental Contaminants Program. Basically, we wanted to combine this with another concern that a lot of community members have, which is the glyphosate spraying. So we're also going to be looking at glyphosate in the tissues of moose.
2: Can you tell me what DDT is?
1: So DDT is a legacy insecticide. It was last used in 1968, but prior to that, for about two decades, it was heavily sprayed in New Brunswick. And as a result of that, we didn't know at the time how bad it was, but we started seeing bird populations plummet, notably the bald eagle, which is a very culturally important species to the Mi'kmaq. So their populations were plummeting. We realized how bad DDT was, and its use was banned in 1968. That's when it was last used in the province, I should say. I don't know if it was banned then or if it was banned shortly after, but they stopped using it then. But the environmental impacts of that are pretty long lasting. I mean, it's still in lakes today. That's, that's 60 years later, and we're still finding it in not only just the sediments, but we're finding it in fish as well. That's pretty concerning to us, despite the rebounding of bald eagles.
2: Do you have a hypothesis for this? Do you have an expectation of what you might find when examining the moose for these pesticides?
1: We can sort of figure out what we're... We can sort of infer what we're going to find because moose tend to eat plants at the that are growing at the bottom of like ponds and lakes and stuff. So that tends to be a significant part of their diet, along with like woody browse in the winter. But in the summertime, they tend to be eating that. And so in the fall time, when we harvest them, and they could have been very recently eating plants from a DDT contaminated lake. And so that's what one of our concerns. The other one, glyphosate, it's going to be a little bit harder to determine whether or not it's adversely affecting them, because what tends to happen with moose and deer for that matter is when an area is sprayed with glyphosate, it is done so to get rid of all of the broadleaf perennials. Moose and deer really like to eat broadleaf perennials. So when there's no longer any food growing there, they're not likely to stick around that area as much. They tend to leave. That was a problem. There was a previous study done about how the moose would just tend to avoid those areas that were sprayed. But there is still the possibility of catching a moose that has been feeding on that stuff, because as it's being sprayed, it doesn't kill it on contact, right? Like it could be sitting there eating and a plane could go over, spray it, and then the moose could come back out again and, keep snacking on what it was snacking on after. So there is still a possibility of it getting in the moose's system and therefore being metabolized by its liver. It's all timing dependent and, depending on when it was sprayed, the turnover of the moose's tissue and the breakdown of glyphosate itself in the environment, because it breaks down on the scale of weeks versus DDT, which is on the scale of decades.
2: If, let's say, you do find these pesticides in the moose meat, what I guess could this mean for Mi'kmaq communities that do this practice?
1: Well, it depends on how much and where it's found. So if we find it, that it's highly elevated in the liver, that doesn't necessarily translate it to being in the muscle tissue as well. But if it does translate over into the muscle tissue, that then there is a problem. The liver, you can just say, don't eat moose liver if it's contaminated with all this stuff, but it doesn't tend to show up in the muscle. That would be, great. Or there's the possibility that yes, it does get into the muscle, and you have to limit how much moose you eat, which would be devastating for a lot of people that rely on moose meat to feed their families. It's one of the most important food species for the Mi'kmaq and the Wolastoqiyik and all the other First Nations across Canada, really. If it comes to that, then it's there's not much that really that can be done at this point other than wait another few decades. But in the time being, what do you do? Like, we want to hold someone responsible for it, someone accountable for it, because if it's found that one of our most important food sources has been contaminated and there's nothing we can do about it, then there needs to be accountability, right?
0: That's Ethan Augustine. He's a senior biologist with the North Shore Mi'kmaq Tribal Council's resource management team. And you can read more on this story at cbc.ca/NB.

0: It's 25 minutes after 12 o'clock on this Monday afternoon, and thanks so much for being with us. Let's start the phone in. Well, you've talked about getting a will or perhaps updating the one that you have, but you just haven't gotten around to it. Today's guest on the phone in says having a will is the best way to ensure your estate is divided up the way you intend after you pass away. If you have questions about writing a will or estate planning in general, give us a call. The lines are open. The number is 1-800-565-1940. You can also send us an email, marnoon@cbc.ca. Joining us to guide us through this process and to take your questions is Jessica Lyle. She's a lawyer from Touchstone Legal in Dartmouth, and she specializes in wills and estate planning. Welcome back, Jessica.
1: Hi, Diane. It's great to be here. Thanks for having me.
0: Yes, let's get right to the emails because we've got people emailing us. And John writes, my 92-year-old, very competent mother is the sole owner of what was once the family farm, which includes her principal residence. This 50-acre oceanfront property is assessed as agricultural, although there has not been any actual farming done in recent years other than haymaking. Mom would like to divide the property amongst family members either now or after her death. We would like to ask what is the best way to handle this in order to minimize capital gains tax and income tax, etc. He says, I always enjoy your program. That's from John. Well, sounds like a nice property.
1: It sounds lovely. So this would be an example of where somebody needs to go talk to a lawyer who has a practice in this area, but also potentially an accountant. There were a lot of questions arising from our last show when the conversation seemed to kind of ebb and flow around capital gains and principal residence exemptions, farm properties, woodlot properties, those sorts of things add another dimension. The principal residence, you know, you mentioned or John has mentioned a 50-acre property. The principal residence exemption typically applies to, I think it's 1.24 or 25 acres, so that's a big difference. There are certain tax treatments when a farm or working property might roll over to the next generation. So again, John has told us the property isn't a working farm, so some of those tax rollovers may not be available. But the reality is there are so many flags of different colors that are waving at me with this question that honestly I can only do the tiniest bit of justice to it. It would absolutely need a tailored conversation with Mom, John, other family members to figure out how best to do this.
0: And it might be best to settle this before the mom passes away.
1: Definitely conversation sooner than later is smart. I mean, the reality is mom's competent, mom's with it, mom's been managing this property for that long. She probably has some clear thoughts about how she wants it handled, and all the more reason that she should be, you know, leading the bus if not driving it. But for sure, otherwise, what's going to happen is it's going to be a little bit of a free-for-all. Even when family gets along, it still feels like a free-for-all if they're sorting all of this out after mom passes, because, again, it's fraught with emotion and finances and other things. So the more that we can talk about sooner, the better.
0: And it's easy to put off these conversations because they're difficult.
1: Oh, heavens yes. Mm-hmm. Absolutely. People get sort of freaked out by the topic, frankly. Some people think the day they do this is the day they're signing their fate, and they're not. The reality is if we want to maintain a degree of autonomy and control over our affairs, both in life and in death, it's all the more important to get this done sooner than later, because leaving it to the last second or leaving it till it's too late ends up causing way more anxiety and expense.
0: Right.
1: And often an outcome that is not the intended one.
0: And unfortunately, it can lead to tussles, arguments, outright disputes if it's not settled.
1: When you have grief, affection, money, all wrapped in at once, people process things at different times. And what may be a different conversation right now that's handled well and calmly can be a nightmare conversation after the fact, just because different people process different things. I know when I grieve, I actually get a little angry. Like, that's kind of my, that's my emotional response. And some people get like that. So if somebody caught me at the wrong time and I didn't mean to sound a certain way, but I did, you know, it's a problem. So human nature, we can't outrun that. It factors into all of these conversations.
0: Well, today we're talking about wills and estate planning. Our guest is Jessica Lyle. She is a lawyer with Touchstone Legal in Dartmouth, and her primary practice is in estate and trust planning. We've got some people waiting on the line, and we will get to them in just a moment. If you'd like to join that queue, give us a call. It's 1-800-565-1940. You can also send us an email, marnoon@cbc.ca. Cassie Williams has the latest from the newsroom.
2: Thank you, Diane. A new report from New Brunswick's chief coroner says unsafe sleeping practices were a factor in 36% of infant deaths in that province between 2020 and 2025. The coroner says unsafe practices include infants sleeping on their side or stomach, sharing beds, sleeping in adult beds or on couches, and having soft bedding or toys in the sleep environment. Federal guidelines are for infants to sleep alone in a crib or cradle on their back without any blankets, pillows or toys. And the Mounties in Nova Scotia say the driver of a vehicle which was hit by a train yesterday north of Halifax has been ticketed. The people in the car suffered minor injuries. No one on the train was injured, but the Halifax to Montreal train was delayed for about 4 hours. And I will have more news coming up at 1.
0: Thanks very much, Cassie. If you'd like to join the conversation today about wills and estate planning, give us a call, 1-800-565-1940. My guest today is Jessica Lyle. She is a lawyer with Touchstone Legal in Dartmouth, and her primary practice is in estate and trust planning. So, Jessica, let's go to the phones. We have Daryl Baker on the line from Liverpool. Good afternoon, Daryl.
3: Good afternoon. Thank you for taking my call. So I have a quick question. My father passed away some time ago, and so my brother and I inherited the house and the property, and we've been trying to get home insurance for a while now, and we've gone to a few insurance companies, and they won't give us a policy unless we can show a deed with our names on it. And the lawyer that's handling the probate, they won't transfer the deed over to our names until we get an insurance policy in place. So it's like, so it's sort of a conundrum here we're facing. So what, who's mistaken here, or how should this be handled?
1: Well, that's an interesting question, Daryl. I'm going to say generally, I do find that things have been coming up lately with insurance companies and other third-party entities that are new. I haven't faced that particular issue, but I do find that a little bit odd. So, quick question for you. Who's the executor? You and your brother together, or just one of you?
3: Well, it's another brother, but he's since passed away himself. So, it's...
1: Okay. Well, then nobody has the authority to sign the deed to transfer it over to you until you get a new new person recognized as the personal representative. So you're going to have to deal with that. Practically speaking, there should be a deed signed by the personal representative to the two of you. My pragmatic solution would be that if it were one of my files, I would probably have that deed prepared, send it to the insurance company and say, this is what I've prepared. The minute you tell me that we're okay, I'm going to have this signed. And if they still said no, then I would probably have it signed and tell them I'm holding it in escrow until I can confirm that the insurance is okay, and then time it so that everything happens on the same day, similar as to a more traditional purchase. The reality is, unfortunately, the insurance companies, the banks, they have policies, and those policies may not, frankly, align with the black and white letter of the law in terms of, you know, if the will has left that property to you and that particular brother, it has, in fact, it's a gift for you if it's specified that way. If the two of you are just electing to take it as part of your share of the estate, then again, I would still have the other residue beneficiaries potentially kind of sign a consent to this happening if the insurance companies are really trying to cover themselves. But I feel like there's another piece to it that maybe has to do with the fact that you don't currently have an appointed personal representative. So I would suggest talking to the lawyer and have them escalate it a little bit.
3: Okay.
1: Yeah.
0: Daryl, was there not a backup executor in that will?
3: Well, it's us actually, me and my brother. I'll just have to go and ask. I'll have to ask later with the lawyer.
1: Yeah.
3: Panel and the probate.
1: Unfortunately, this is a little bit of a tangent from your actual question, but a general one just for your knowledge and other people as well. You know, this is one of the catches with when we name people in a will to act as executor. If they end up acting, but then something happens that stops them from concluding that act, either death or incapacity, then the headache for you and your brother who are left and who are named as the backups is that your other brother has to formally be released by the probate court. And that typically includes doing an accounting of everything that he did while he was acting. And then the two of you apply to take over in keeping with the language in the will. But it creates an additional burden, frankly. You know, the reason for it is a legitimate one. They want to make sure that your brother, who when he was acting was doing everything properly, and then that the world at large knows that you and your other brother, who are now appointed, are officially the face of the estate. But it does mean we've got to go through, frankly, some red tape to be able to prove that and get a new order, because that's what a grant of probate is. It's an order that recognizes your authority to sign deeds and do other things. So, okay. That's probably part of the issue as well, I suspect.
3: Yeah.
1: I know. Okay. I'm so sorry. It's such a headache.
3: It's such a headache. Yeah, everything's a headache and red tape. Or many things are. So
1: I'm so sorry. Good luck with that, Daryl. Go talk to your lawyer. Take care.
0: Sounds like he's got to back the process up before they can proceed again.
1: You know what? I always say to people, have a very deep and long thought when you are named as an executor before you take on that job. If you are not 100% health-wise, or if this really is not your forte, follow through, your procrastinator, whatever it is, don't accept the role of executor just because you're named first. If, in fact, there is somebody who's named after you who is better suited to the role, there is no shame in saying, you know what, I'm out. I just get named first, but I'm going to renounce my right to act. And Diane's named as the backup. Diane's the better choice. I'm going to renounce in favor of Joyce or Diane. Diane, you act. And then in that scenario, then we're good to go.
0: Mm-hmm.
1: Because if somebody, but of course, accidents happen. Surprises happen, people die unexpectedly or get unwell unexpectedly, in which case then, as I say, the issue is the court needs to know who formally is responsible at time A versus time B.
0: And it's a good idea to remember who is my primary executor on my will, and if that person passes away,
1: you
0: really should take some action.
1: It's why I always say, and I've said it time and time again, it's always good to have a list of backups. Because there's enough red tape, even when we know who's going to act. If, in fact, your question to Diane, mm-hmm. he had said, there is no backup to our brother, then that's a whole other thing, because then we are dealing with a statutory default and there's bonding.

0: on how to create a plan for succession and intergenerational transfer. The preference is to not liquidate any assets at the time of death, but to provide ongoing income for generations to come, dividing it evenly amongst all, including the estranged individual, who is best suited to help with this type of planning, a lawyer, an accountant, a financial planner, or all three, because that sounds expensive. This person would like the plan to maximize benefits and minimize costs and hassle for the inheriting generation. Planning ahead to make the transition as smooth and uneventful as possible is the goal. So she's asking, where would I start? Where would we start?
1: So, you know, the one sentence that jumps out there is, should it be all three? Because that sounds expensive. And the reality is, not doing proper planning is going to be way more expensive, right? I certainly feel for people if I say to somebody, okay, by the time we do the corporate and this and that, you know, you're looking at kind of a $10,000 bill or more. Certainly, you know, there's sticker shock there, and so it is. But in a way, that's the cost of doing business. If you've got somebody who's got a corporation, he's an owner proprietor, you know, his affairs are not simple. And this family member who is trying her best to help out, the reality is, I would say in a scenario like that, if there is a good investment advisor, if there's a good accountant, if there is a good lawyer, absolutely, it is far more efficient. I love those meetings, and clients generally come out happier when we have a group meeting with the lawyers involved and the accountant and sometimes the investment advisor as well, again, depending on how this is all playing out, because everybody gets all the same information at the same time. The client gets to watch the dialogue between those advisors so they get a sense of where things are, and it sets a much better stage. And yes, that may be a bit of an expensive meeting at the beginning to kind of figure all of this out, but ultimately, I promise that it is a more efficient use of time and money than the problems that often occur when that owner, business owner, meets with the accountant and then with the lawyer and then with the investment advisor and then back again. And then the lawyer asks for permission to talk to the accountant and the investment advisor. And that, like, it just creates all these additional steps. And the more transparency and kind of groupthink we can have at the beginning, the reality is these people, these business owners have worked hard to create something that could be subject to an intergenerational transfer and could have succession planning. And frankly, to do that right, you've got to spend the time and the energy and, yes, the money to get that done. So my advice to her is to, at a minimum, start with the accountant and the lawyer. I know some tremendous investment advisors who are absolutely right in the thick of things and ask phenomenal questions and are actually a better quarterback because they have even more frequent meetings than even the accountant with the client. But again, the more that you can have that group effort and supporting the various professionals, supporting one another and supporting the client, especially with business owners, it is ultimately always in the business owner's best interest and also their family members.
0: The next part of their question, they say it's completely unrelated to this first scenario that they were talking about.
1: Okay.
0: They ask, is there a statute of limitations for an executor to process or probate the will? They're unsure of the language there. This case is also on PEI, and all assets are located on PEI. The individual in question passed away in April of 2014, so that was 12 years ago, and their family has not had any update and is unaware of any of the wishes in the will that have been carried out or begun. So this sounds fishy.
1: I'm not going to go with fishy. I'm going to say that that's actually slightly more common than you would probably
0: really?
1: Think.
0: Okay.
1: Yep. I've had scenarios where people have come to me and tried to use a power of attorney for 6 years after somebody died. And just to remind everybody who's listening, a power of attorney dies with us. The minute we die, our will kicks in. And when you've got a different will executor from a power of attorney named attorney, you know, that's a big issue. But so 2014, don't get me wrong, that is a long time. And this is where I have to profess, of course, I do not have the probate rules for PEI committed to memory. But typically, in most provinces, including, for example, in Nova Scotia, there is a mechanism to get in front of a judge to say, we are beneficiaries

0: free. We've heard nothing. We know there's a will. We know who the executor is. We would like the executor to come before the court and explain what's been happening. In our legislation, Nova Scotia, there's actually a time horizon in the sense that there's language in our probate act that says if an executor has not provided an accounting within 18 months of the date of death, that they must do so. So that gives a beneficiary the right to go to court. Of course, we've all heard various cases where things have dragged out longer and the beneficiaries haven't done that, but there is typically a mechanism to do that. So again, I would say to our listener, she should seek legal counsel and figure out, seek legal counsel to apply to the court to have the executor come to the court and explain what has happened and get an accounting.
1: Yeah, get a breakdown of what's been going on over the
0: last. And sometimes that application, of course, says, and this is the information we're looking for, and if we can't get that information because it hasn't been done, then we're also applying to have that person removed and have so-and-so step in instead. So that's sometimes why this takes a little bit longer, because people often need to have a backup as the judge saying, well, looks clear so-and-so hasn't done anything. Who's going to step in and do it now?
1: Right.
0: Yeah.
1: Jessica, let's go back to the phones. We have Jeff Collins on the line from Beaver Bank. Good afternoon, Jeff.
2: Good afternoon. Thank you for taking my call.
1: Yeah. What's your question for Jessica?
2: I have a will already, and I want to make some changes to it, but I don't want to go back to the solicitor that helped me prepare it, just because some of the changes I want to do, I think, are quite straightforward. And they would charge me $700 minimal to do these changes. Is it okay for me to make the changes and go to, like, a notary or a commissioner to have it notarized that I made some changes?
0: That's not, unfortunately, how our Wills Act works. In many respects, it is, I realize you don't want to spend the money, but it is ultimately safer and cleaner if you go back and have the will documented properly. Time and time again, I wind up in court with wills that have been, you know, annotated and witnessed and initialed, and we still have to go to a court to have a judge give its blessing. So, you know, it's money in one shape or form, whether it's you controlling it and making sure you get the document you want now versus after the fact, somebody having to go to court and pretend they know exactly what you were intending and making sure a judge agrees that your changes were fine. Like, we don't typically, those of us who are notaries, we can't notarize a will where you've made edits. We shouldn't. Maybe some would, but we shouldn't, because that's not really how that works. So you should really get a new document. And typically, again, you know, part of the reason the lawyer is charging you that is because they are going to make sure that the changes you make kind of cover off the various scenarios. And if you haven't done your documents since 2023, they may want you just to update your power of attorney simply because the legislation has been updated in 2023. And so probably you do need an update. So not the answer you want to get, but I do recommend that you get that done properly, because little changes tend to backfire later.
2: So then what would be the difference of someone who buys these will kits of their own online or in store or whatever, and they do these will kits and they don't require a lawyer? Or does a lawyer need to be required when they do these will kits?
0: I think I've said before, there is, for example, in Nova Scotia, we have our Legal Information Society of Nova Scotia, and they actually have a wills app on their website. So I would recommend, if you were going that route, to go that way instead of a will kit. But the will kits and even the wills app on the Legal Information Society, the reason I like that one is it kind of comes up with warning pages if you try to do something where it says, no, really, you should get legal advice on that. The issue with will kits is, of course, there's thousands of will kits out there. I can guarantee you that the estate litigators in Nova Scotia and the Maritimes love will kits, because inevitably, I can't think of a single one that I've had to deal with, and I don't say this to scare you, but I cannot think of a single will kit will that I have dealt with in the last 20 years, 25 years now, where we haven't had some form of hiccup that's resulted in far more expense than if this individual had just gone to a lawyer and spent that $700 or $1,200 to get everything done. Like I say, it's savings on one end or the other. If you just don't want to spend the money right now, that's fine. But know that there's a good chance there's going to be more money spent in due course, because they're just never part of the beauty of the lawyer, and what you're paying for is they document their file. And if there's an issue later, where they haven't captured your issues properly. Like, we have to be accountable for our drafting. And then even if client or family members don't like what they're reading, we should have notes that say why you've decided to do what you've done so that people don't challenge it. And that's really what you're paying for as much as the skill of the drafting.
2: Okay. Awesome.
0: Okay. Good luck.
2: Have a great day.
1: Yeah. Take care. Good luck, Jeff. And thanks for calling us today. Here's another email, Jessica, really interesting scenario here. The writer says, I have been separated from my wife for 20 years, but we have no legal separation document. In those 25 years, she has lived in Saskatchewan. The house I currently own was purchased by me after we broke up and I raised my two children as a single father. Can I solely leave all my inheritance money, the TFSA, the RRSP, the GICs, to my children, or is she entitled to any funds upon my death? So the interesting question there is, they are physically separated, but they are not legally separated.
0: Legal separation is a funny kind of... People talk about legal separation all the time. The reality is if we were going to package things up with a bow, there's a set date with a written agreement where two parties have a written separation agreement that confirms July 1st of... 25 years ago would have been what? Well, 2001. So July 1st of 2001, we agree is our date of separation, and anything we've accumulated together has been divided to our agreement, and anything we each accumulate going forward is just our own, right? Like that's perfect. But legal separation is a little bit of a misnomer in my experience, because again, if it's clear that the date of separation was July 1st of 2001, the legal separation agreement is not an extreme problem. It is super helpful. And This is one of the examples of why. So technically, after separation, anything each spouse accumulates is, for the most part, just theirs. There's random exceptions, but, you know, for the most part, anything we accumulate after an agreed upon separation date is just that person. So in this case, our gentleman, certainly, you know, the house would be an after accrued asset, and so we wouldn't have a concern that way. Likewise, he can absolutely designate his children on all sorts of things. The issue in Nova Scotia is we have the Testator's Family Maintenance Act, which says that a spouse could make a claim if she feels she hasn't been properly provided for. And how that translates into practical terms is that when we die, if I have a separated spouse but not formally divorced, I have to actually, or my executor is going to have to serve that person. So in this case, this gentleman's, let's assume one of his children is his executor. I'm going to pretend it's a daughter for now. His daughter would have to then serve his mother or her mother by registered mail to say, with a piece of paper that says, hey, you may have rights in Nova Scotia regarding dad's estate. Doesn't say she's guaranteed to get any, but she has to be served notice. And then technically she has 6 months to come make that claim against the estate. So long story short, my expectation is they probably, if there has been effectively no contact for that 25 years, they presumably did do a division of assets at the time of the separation, that most of the things that were accrued after the date of separation would just be this gentleman's. But there is always a risk that things weren't divided equitably, or there could be a claim, you know. It's a bit of a challenge, but I would recommend that there be a bit more of a conversation with the lawyer just to make sure everything is documented properly, so that if the wife does turn up after his death with a claim, that whoever his executor isn't blindsided and knows what his position was in dealing with his assets.
1: Mm-hmm. Mm-hmm. Okay, well, let's go back to the phones. Danny Thompson is on the line from Green Bay, PEI. Good afternoon, Danny.
3: Yes, my question is, I paid off my mortgage, I'm thinking right around 10 years ago, but I thought when you paid off your mortgage, shouldn't the bank have given me some deeds or whatever? Like they say, when you pay off your mortgage, you can burn the deed or whatever.
0: Yes.
3: I never got anything back from the bank.
0: Well, so Danny... So the reality is, if you've paid off your mortgage, that is fantastic. Congratulations. In terms of the paperwork, it would be too simple, frankly, to think that it would work out that way. I think once upon a time, actually, I know once upon a time, there was kind of a you would get in the mail a release of mortgage that you could go get registered. The banks used to, I had clients when I first started practicing 25 plus years ago, where they would bring that in, and then there was a recording fee that we would provide or pay to the province, but then we'd get that release of mortgage recorded. And so anybody looking at the land registry system would say, there's no mortgage anymore. MPI operates similarly in that regard. What has changed over the last 25 years is this. First of all, the banks like to make money. So typically, there's probably fine print somewhere in whatever correspondence you got that said, if you would like us to issue to you a release of mortgage, it will cost you $200 or $100, depending on when they sent the letter. But in effect, over time, they have commoditized that. And so now it's not something they automatically generate. You have to write to them to ask for it, which is frustrating. Secondly, then you typically have to go get it recorded. And the related angle, and again, I don't know when that mortgage that you paid off 10 years ago was started, but since probably the early 2000s, mortgages have shifted from what we've all traditionally thought of as a mortgage, which was money just to help buy a house and pay it off, into what are called a variety of things, but they've been called collateral mortgages, they've been called home equity lines of credit, I don't know. There's a variety of names anyway. And I would say, depending if that mortgage was post-2001, there's a good chance, or post-2000 actually, there's a good chance that the mortgage was also one of these broader mortgages, which, again, when we look at the fine print, says, hey, once your house is paid off, we're still going to keep this mortgage on your house and you can get a line of credit for us later without any headaches because we've already secured your house. And they make that a selling feature, except people like yourself are always surprised to find out they still have a mortgage against their property. So there's probably a reason, and you should probably go into your bank and say, hey, what's the deal here? Have you still got this on here because I have a line of credit? But either way, if you want the line of credit, then great. But if you don't, then you need to tell them you want a release, and they're going to tell you it's going to cost you a little chunk of change.
3: So I haven't belonged to this bank for years now.
0: Yeah.
3: I just null and voided all my accounts.
0: Yeah.
3: And now I'm going to have to sell the house. So what am I going to do?
0: That shouldn't be an issue. I mean, if you've talked to your lawyer who's helping you sell the house, they will write to the bank and say, we have, you know, our clients informed us this mortgage was paid off in, you know, 2016, and please provide us with a release of mortgage. And then the lawyer will get that and get it recorded so that when you sell the property, it will be sold with free and clear title. So that the lawyers deal with this all the time on the property side of things.
3: Okay.
0: Yeah, you should be okay there.
3: Okay.
0: It's sounds just like a headache.
1: Sounds like it's going to work out, Danny. You just need to contact a good lawyer.
3: Yeah, good lawyer, good expensive lawyer. You're an old pensioner, 74.
0: No, but a lot of the lawyers who do real property work have kind of, you know, they. I don't do real property, but many of the ones who do it purely as kind of their focus, and they have a great system and great paralegals, and normally they can tell you kind of flat pricing on a sale because there's typically not as much work on a sale as there is on a purchase. So you should be able to, if you've got a real estate agent, the real estate agent can probably recommend somebody to you. And otherwise, if you have a lawyer, you can do that yourself.
1: Thanks so much for the question, Danny, and we hope it works out. Have a good afternoon. And I'm afraid that's all the time we have for today. Our guest today has been lawyer Jessica Lyle. She's from Touchstone Legal in Dartmouth. Coming up on the phone-in tomorrow, one of the great pleasures at this time of year is taking a stroll. But how safe do you feel while walking in your community? And what do you want drivers to remember as they roll down the roads? I'm Diane Paquette. Bob Murphy is back tomorrow. Thanks so much for listening and have a great afternoon.
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8: Claire McIntosh says becoming a police officer happened by accident, but choosing to become a full-time mystery writer was very much intentional. She recommends her all-time favorite mysteries.
9: This is CBC News. It's 1 o'clock. Good afternoon. I'm Cassie Williams. Here's what's making news. New Brunswick's chief coroner says unsafe sleep practices were a factor in 36% of infant deaths in that province between 2020 and 2025. That's according to a new report released today. The coroner says that includes infants sleeping on their side or stomach, sharing beds, and unsafe sleep services such as adult beds or couches. Federal recommendations are for infants to sleep alone on their backs in a crib or cradle free of blankets, pillows, and toys. Public Safety Minister Robert Gauvin says the findings reinforce the need for education and collaboration. Halifax police say its members responded to a swatting incident in Bedford early this morning. Shortly after midnight, police received a report from a man who said he lived in an apartment building on River Lane. The caller reported he had shot his father and was holding his mother hostage at gunpoint. Officers responded and evacuated nearby residents. Police then contacted the man's parents and determined they were safe. The man, whose name was used in the initial report to police, spoke to police and said he had no knowledge of what was happening. After further investigation, police determined the initial call was made from outside of Canada and that it was a hoax. Police say false reports like this one tie up police resources unnecessarily. Nova Scotia RCMP say some people in a car that were hit by a train north of Halifax yesterday reported minor injuries. The Mounties say the driver was issued a ticket for failing to yield to a train. Via Rail says around 2 p.m. yesterday, the Halifax to Montreal train was delayed due to what it calls a trespasser incident on the tracks in Windsor Junction. It caused a four-hour delay for the train. No one on the train was injured. U.S. Republican Senator Mitch McConnell is quashing speculations about his health. The 84-year-old has been out of sight for weeks, sparking rumors that he died. Willie Lowry has more from Washington.
10: The former Senate Majority Leader issued a statement yesterday, almost appearing as a proof of life message. The 84-year-old had not cast a vote in the Senate since June 11th and has not been seen in public since June 14th. McConnell's office has released a photo of the senator sitting alongside his wife with his hand on a newspaper. McConnell says he fell and was briefly unconscious before being taken to hospital. He also said that he had mild pneumonia and that he was still not well enough to return to work, but that he was recovering. McConnell is set to retire in January. For decades, he was one of the most powerful Republicans in Washington and has been credited with pushing through several conservative Supreme Court nominees. Willie Lowry, CBC News, Washington.
9: The U.S. launched a fresh round of airstrikes on Iran last night. The U.S. Central Command has released video it says shows cruise missiles being launched from a warship. The military says it targeted Iranian military air defense systems and other sites. The U.S. says the strikes are aimed at degrading Iran's military capability in the Strait of Hormuz. Over the weekend, Iran fired on a vessel in the strait. That brought a cycle of U.S. retaliatory strikes and counterstrikes that erupted right across the Gulf. This morning, Tehran says it launched attacks on U.S. bases in the region. The ongoing violence has brought traffic through the Strait of Hormuz to a virtual standstill and is pushing up global oil prices. And finally, the European Union is the latest jurisdiction to propose limits on children's access to social media. Ursula von der Leyen is the European Commission president.
11: Our children need time in the real world, time to play, time to build friendships face to face, time to make mistakes, time to shape their own identity, their own personality, before an algorithm shapes them instead.
9: Von der Leyen says she will present a full proposal after the summer. Australia introduced the world's first social media ban for people under the age of 16 last year. Since then, half a dozen other countries, including Canada, have announced similar plans.
12: Hi, I'm CBC meteorologist Tina Simpkin. The skies across Cape Breton will become more of a mix of sun and clouds this afternoon with a high near 26 degrees and the winds becoming more southwesterly, 20 gusting up to 40 kilometers per hour. The clouds will increase later on this afternoon and into the evening hours, and there are chances for showers. Temperatures will drop down to 16 degrees with fog patches developing. On Tuesday, it'll stay mainly cloudy in the morning with a chance of showers and fog patches, but the skies will become a mix of sun and clouds.
8: Hey, if you're looking for a book to read and sink into, I've got you.
13: And I remember thinking, I want to do that.
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15: When I first started sharing, it was mostly disassociation. I mean, I had no intention of blowing up.
8: McIntosh has been an Agatha Christie fan since she was a child, and now the former cop writes her own twisty, character-driven mysteries. And in our second half, we'll revisit my conversation with Honest Mom, Libby Ward, and you'll hear her recommendations for three of her all-time favorite books.
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8: I'm Antonio Michael Downing. Welcome to The Next Chapter, the summer edition. Claire McIntosh joined the police force by accident. I'm going to let her explain how that happened, but choosing to be a crime writer was definitely not an accident. She needed a better work-life balance and had three small children at home. Now she's on her ninth novel, crime novel, and she sold millions of copies. Her latest is called It's Not What You Think. And Claire was here in Toronto for the annual Motive Crime and Mystery Festival. So we brought her in the studio to talk about the books that shaped her as a person and a writer. Hello, Claire. Welcome to The Next Chapter.
13: Thank you for having me.
8: So that intro was a big setup. And so I tell us about how you became an accidental cop.
13: This does not show me in a great light, but okay, here's the story. I was at university. I needed to think about my next steps. I was in my last year. I didn't know what I wanted to be when I grew up. Did anyone really when you're a teenager? And I saw an advert for a lecture on becoming a management consultant. And I thought, that sounds good. Sounds like I'd earn lots of money. I didn't really know what they did. I still don't. But I went to find out all about it and I couldn't find the room and I was late. And by the time I got there, it had started and I rushed into this room and ran up to the back and found my seat and the door slammed and it was all terribly sort of, you know, awkward. And when I looked up, I realized I was in the wrong room and I'd gone into a talk delivered by the Home Office on joining the graduate fast track scheme in the police. And because I'm so British and so awkward, I was too embarrassed to leave. And so instead I had a 12-year career.
8: So you turned a momentary embarrassment into a decade or so of life.
13: But you know, sometimes these accidents are meant to be, you know, because actually what happened was something flicked in me in terms of doing some good, in terms of actually this is a career that is going to give me lots of different options, but also add some value to society.
8: I love it. Were you an absolute vagabond prior to that?
13: Maybe not a vagabond, but I think I hadn't found my purpose.
8: Right.
13: And I was also, I hated the idea of doing one job for the rest of my life. And that was actually what had attracted me to management consultancy, because I sort of thought, well, I can go into lots of different companies. Mm-hmm. And of course, as a police officer, that's kind of what I did, that mm-hmm. I was a detective, I worked in custody, I was a community officer, I became a public order commander, a riot commander. So lots of different jobs under one umbrella, I suppose a little bit like writing lots of different books.
8: Yeah. This segment, of course, we brought you in to talk about books that have shaped you. and books that are really important to you. And most of the folks we talk to in this segment, you know, are writers, and they've themselves, as you know, been great readers as well. So I was wondering, could you take us back to Claire McIntosh as a young reader and paint us a picture? Where were you at the moment you remember falling in love with books?
13: I, like most writers, was a kid, you know, one of those kids who took out 6 library books every week and read them all in the first day or two, reading with a torch under the covers at night, and reading crime from really early on. In fact, I was thinking the other day about the kids' books that I read and thinking about Enid Blyton and, you know, Famous Five, Secret Seven, you know, that they're all mysteries. They're all kids solving crimes. So that crime was definitely sort of an interest from the start. And pretty soon I discovered Agatha Christie and read, I think, every single Agatha Christie, and just loved them.
8: Wow. So you're a library kid, is fair to say.
13: Yeah, totally. Totally. Mm. And when I was about 7 or 8, one of my really strongest, awful memories from school was being called a liar by my teacher for having read a whole book overnight. And she called me a liar in front of the whole class. And then she made me stand at the front of the class and read aloud while she timed me to prove that I couldn't possibly have read this book in the time that I said. What a horrific thing to do to a child who loved books.
8: Well, you know, I grew up in a British colony at the time, Trinidad and Tobago, so I'm familiar. It's the same style of teaching.
13: It's just awful.
8: We are going to humiliate you, and we're going to do it publicly.
13: There should be no shame in reading anything, should there? And I thought about this when I was thinking about what were the books that sort of that built me, because I had a real instinctive urge to choose something very literary, very important, to show you how incredibly well-read I was. And then I thought, why am I doing that? Why do I feel like there's shame in reading, you know, crime novels, romance, whatever it is? Reading is amazing, whatever you read.
8: Yeah, absolutely. I mean, you're preaching to the choir here. We really support that. It's like, it's really about the act of reading and the impact it really has on us. And this segment is no exception. I was also wondering, thinking about your police background and the fact that you write, you know, what some would term a police procedurals. How does the one impact the other?
13: I think that many people assume I've got this big file in my head, this big filing cabinet of real life crimes. And when I want to write a new book, I sort of flick through them and choose one and fictionalize it. And that actually is not what makes my police career helpful to me as a writer. Mm-hmm. What makes it helpful is the range of people that I met, and specifically the understanding that I gained that anyone could end up in a very difficult situation. And so, because very early on in my police career, I met a young woman who was the same age as me. She was living on the streets, exactly the same age as me. She had also gone to university at the same time. She'd also read French. And so we had this kind of connection. We were from very similar middle class, safe backgrounds. And my life had proceeded without incident, and hers, while she was at university, her father had died. Her relationship with her mother had broken down. She'd sort of spiraled. She'd ended up dropping out of college, taking drugs. And 3-4 years later, there we were, and I was a police officer on a fast track program, and she was a heroin addict living on the streets. And the only difference between us is that she had been through a trauma and I hadn't. And it defined the way that I policed, because it meant that everyone I spoke to, no matter what they'd done, no matter where they'd come from, I treated them with the same level of compassion and respect and understanding. And it's something I think that I've carried through to my writing, because mostly what I write about are ordinary people who are plunged into an extraordinary situation, and that could happen to any one of us.
8: Right. Yeah. So the precarious, the awareness of how precarious life is.
13: I think so. And that sort of, I suppose, trying to prompt readers to step away from their own values and preconceptions. A lot of people, I imagine, listening to this will think that they would never commit a serious crime. You know, they are absolutely not capable of murder, for example. Right. And I very much hope that's the case. I don't want to malign your listeners. But what I like to explore in my books is we all have a threshold. Mm-hmm. We all have circumstances in which we would make different choices, whether we are protecting ourselves or someone else, or right. where, you know, most of us are 2-3 paychecks away from losing our home, right. however comfortable we feel we are. And poverty and extreme situations mean that you make very, very different choices.
8: So with that said, it's not what you think. First of all, aptly titled. It's a book of many twists and turns. I obviously we're here to talk about the books that have really written you, so to speak, but I'd love for you to just give us briefly an idea of what a reader would expect picking up It's Not What You Think.
13: Well, it's a tricky book to talk about without spoiling.
8: Exactly. But that's why you're doing it, not me.
13: It is a standalone thriller. Mm-hmm. And it starts with a woman called Nadika who is racing home from work because she is convinced she's about to find her partner at home with another woman. Mm-hmm. And for Nadika, who has been cheated on before, this is the worst possible thing that could happen to her, except that it isn't. Because when she gets home, Jamie isn't with another woman. Jamie is dead. Her house is a crime scene. And everything from there just gets a whole lot worse. Everyone has a theory about what's happened, and they're all wrong.
8: Wow. So let's talk about the books that have shaped you. I think you've already mentioned the author of the first one, but I'll let you tell us the title.
13: Yeah, so I came to Agatha Christie in my teens, and Then There Were None is the first Agatha Christie that I read. Now, whether or not that's why it had such a defining moment, or whether it's because it's such a brilliantly written story, I don't know. But what it did for me was ignite that real love of impossible mysteries, impossible crimes, you know, everyone having a motive. We've got a fantastic setting on this remote island. And actually, I was there the week before last on that island where Agatha Christie wrote And Then There Were None. And it's such an evocative place. And so reading it gave me that real excitement of reading something where I was trying to play detective. And right. I don't think I'd tried to be the armchair detective before.
8: Hmm. So what was it like going to the island that it's set on? And I can't remember the name for the life of me. So it's just off the coast of the UK.
13: It is. In Devon. It's called Burr Island. And mm-hmm. it's a tidal island. So it's one of these islands that at low tide you can walk to across the sand. But then the tide comes in and you're totally cut off.
8: Wow.
13: And so, of course, it's perfect setting.
8: Yeah.
13: And I was there giving a tour. Meeting readers, but I was there for a couple of nights and was able to walk around the island. There's this incredible pool that's filled from, so it's sort of carved into the rock where Agatha Christie used to swim every morning. And so, of course, I had to swim there. There's something very special, I think, about walking in the footsteps of writers that you admire. There's a real creative energy about it.
8: Do you think Agatha Christie is still relevant today?
13: Oh, 100%. I think crime fiction holds up this mirror to society, and her books very much do that. You can track social history. You can track, you know, things like fashion and the way that domestic politics unfolded, the sort of convention rules, etiquette of their time, the issues that were important. But also, she was an absolutely brilliant mystery writer. And created such complex, intricate crimes and some really brutal murders. She's often kind of summarized as writing cozy books, or there is nothing cozy about stabbing someone with a knitting needle, you know. And poisons. I love her poison deaths.
8: I'm talking to Claire McIntosh, a crime and mystery writer, about the books that have shaped her. And the first one was, as you just heard, Agatha Christie's And Then There Were None. And now, where are we going next?
13: We're jumping forward to when I was thinking about writing a novel. So I was writing bits and pieces, but not a full novel, just kind of pen pictures and terrible poetry and all sorts, finding my way through early writing. And I wanted to write crime, but I also didn't see the sort of crime. I didn't want to write a police procedural. I wanted a woman's sort of point of view. I wanted to, so years ago, this is a very outdated term, we would have called it the woman in peril. So I wanted to write from that person's perspective, but the books that I read from that tended to be romance, so I just couldn't find the solution. And then I read a book called Little Face by Sophie Hannah, and it switched something else on me. So Little Face is a psychological thriller, domestic suspense, but it's told from two different points of view. One is the police officer investigating the case, and one is the woman to which extraordinary things are happening. And in this case, she is convinced that the baby she is looking after is not her baby. So she is convinced that her baby has been switched. And it is a kind of impossible mystery. But what it did, so firstly, it's a brilliant book. It's got a great twist. Sophie Hannah creates fantastic characters. But it was also one of the only books, actually, that I'd read which married what felt like two genres. And that nowadays, so this is sort of, I suppose, 15 years ago, maybe. And now we have lots of those books. And actually, that domestic suspense, that's quite a common way of approaching it. But it wasn't then. And I realized that that's how I can tell this story. I can have a police element in it and bring in my experience and the investigation that I want to show. But I can still put the reader in the shoes of the woman to whom this is happening.
8: So kind of a melding of genres unlocked a door for you for a kind of fiction you could do.
13: Yeah, it did. And sort of to give you an idea of how early this was with this particular sort of, I suppose, subgenre, when we then went out on submission with my book, so my debut novel was called I Let You Go, and it was told from the point of view of a woman and then also a detective. And it was rejected by lots and lots of publishers. And I remember one publisher saying, we like this book, we like the twist, but it feels like an uncomfortable mix of women's fiction and police procedural, and we don't know where to position it.
8: Where it fits, yeah.
13: Whereas actually now I could walk into a bookstore and go to the crime section and I would see any number of books that follow this path. But back then, it just didn't feel like something that they could publish.
8: Right. So that's Little Face by Sophie Hannah. Where are we going next, Claire McIntosh?
13: We are round about the same time. I'm writing, and I read a book called Before I Go to Sleep by S.J. Watson.
8: Yeah.
13: Phenomenal book. Again, crime. I'm very much sticking with the books that I love. This book has an incredible twist. And it's about a woman called Christine, I think, if I remember correctly, who has a very, very specific type of memory loss,
8: yes,
13: which means she can't remember anything after she wakes up. So she basically lives life one day at a time. And in order to sort of prompt her memory, she starts keeping a diary. And through that, she starts to realize that actually she's in danger. So very, very unreliable narrator, which was an interesting thing for me as a reader. I don't think I'd come across very many unreliable narrators. But also, I remember sitting in bed when I got to a particular point in this book, quite near the end, and being hit with a twist. And literally shouting out loud that I did not believe what I'd just read, and having immediately to flick back to the beginning and see how is this possible, because this twist does it delivers what I try and do when I write my twists, which is a sort of two beat feeling for the reader, and they come very close together. And the first one, you always want to be, oh, how on earth is that possible? I never saw that coming. But very, very quickly, you want the reader to say, oh, of course, I should have known. Like, all the clues were there. Because this shouldn't be a trick. You know, a twist shouldn't be a trick. It shouldn't come from nowhere. It has to be there right before your eyes, hiding in plain sight.
8: Yeah.
13: And that's what this twist did in this book. It was brilliantly written. The characters felt really real. I was absolutely swept away with it. And then I was sucker punched by this twist. And I remember thinking, I want to do that. That is, you know, it's what really brings me alive as a reader. I want to be able to do that to a reader myself.
8: I love it. So that is Before You Go to Sleep by S.J. Watson. And what's your final book, Claire?
13: So my final book is a little bit different. There are some books that I could read over and over again, and this is one of them. And ironically, it also is a book that talks about doing the same thing over and over. It's Life After Life by Kate Atkinson. And Kate Atkinson is an incredible author who manages to do that rare thing of straddling genres. So she writes literary fiction, but she also writes compulsive detective novels. And Life After Life is a story that has a very unusual structure, because we get partway into a story and then snow falls. And that is the symbolic sign that we are about to repeat a bit of that protagonist's life. And we don't repeat the same thing all the time. This is not Groundhog Day. It is not Christine's memory loss. This is a speculative, thought-provoking literary structure that encourages us to think about what would have happened if we'd gone a different way. So, for example, there is literally a moment where if she had taken a different path, she would not have been attacked. And so we get to relive that again, and we see how life would have panned out for her. And what I found interesting about it was that sometimes those lives were totally different.
8: Right.
13: But sometimes, actually, regardless of the path, we came back to the same moment, as though there is an inevitability about the path that we follow. And I have found it every time I've read it, very thought-provoking. And as a reader, as a human, it tallies, I suppose, with my philosophy of life, that which is that actually it isn't about which path that you take. It's about leaning into that path and making it your choice, and you know, living the best life you can, not wishing you'd done something different or having regrets. As a writer, it made me think about structure.
8: Right.
13: And I am one of those writers who plans everything out. I'm very type A. I have my murder wall in my office, and, you know, I've got everything forensically plotted out. And one of the things that I think about right from the beginning is structure. Is this a novel in three parts? Is it a novel told with documentary evidence? Is it a novel with multiple points of view? What is the architecture of this story? And what Life After Life did was show me that our lives and that stories have multiple start points. And that means that every time I write a novel, or I'm thinking about my next novel, I am often not starting in the most obvious point. I'm thinking about what is the most interesting point to join this story.
8: I love it. We've been talking with the insightful and fabulously prolific author, Claire McIntosh, and her most recent murder mystery is called It's Not What You Think. Thank you so much for joining us. This has been great.
13: I think it might just be my favorite interview in like more than a decade of doing this. I loved that really? So much.
8: I'm Antonio Michael Downing. You're listening to The Next Chapter. We'll be back after this break for news and for weather.

It's 1:30 right now, mostly clouds and 26 in Halifax, mostly cloudy and 25 in Sydney, sunshine and 28 in Fredericton, and partly cloudy and 26 in Charlottetown. I'm Cassie Williams. Here's what's making news. Two young people are dead after a crash in Lunenburg County early Saturday morning. RCMP say they were called to a crash on Highway 324 in Lilydale at 6:40 a.m. Officers found a Ford Bronco, which had been traveling southeast, that had left the road and hit a tree. The driver and passenger, both youths, died at the scene. Another passenger, also a youth, was flown to hospital with life-threatening injuries. And a new report from New Brunswick's chief coroner says unsafe sleep practices were a factor in 20 infant deaths between 2020 and 2025. The coroner says that includes infants sleeping on their side or stomach, sharing beds, and using unsafe sleep services such as adult beds or couches. Unsafe sleeping conditions were involved in 36% of infant deaths over the five-year period studied. Regional news at 2 o'clock. Here's the weather forecast from Tina Simkin. Partly cloudy with fog patches tonight. A chance of showers across PEI and parts of New Brunswick. Lows between 13 and 17. And southwesterly winds 20 gusting to 40. Tomorrow, a mix of sun and cloud, but afternoon showers and a chance of thunderstorms for New Brunswick.

0: Libby Ward calls it as she sees it. For the past 5 years, she's raged, she's danced, she's been refreshingly honest on TikTok and Instagram about her struggles as a mom. And other moms have shown up, more than a million of them, loving Libby's hard-earned wisdom. So Libby's now written a book, and I love this title. It's called Honest Motherhood on Losing My Mind and Finding Myself. And because we love to know what people are reading, and personally, I love to know people's business, just period. We have brought Libby Ward into the studio today to recommend a couple of books on bravery and belonging. Let's get into it. Welcome, Libby.
1: Thank you so much for having me.
0: So let's talk about courage. I mean, it took a lot of bravery for you, like when you initially started talking about, you know, being a mom and struggling. As we all know, there's lots of expectations. There's so many supposed to be's when it comes to motherhood, and a lot of shame if you don't feel you're doing it well. So then to come and sort of talk about that and blow yourself up, I guess what I'm asking is, where did you find that initial burst of courage to speak up and be brave about it?
1: I would say that when I first started sharing, it was mostly disassociation. I mean, I had no intention of blowing up. I had never heard of the word content creator or influencer. I didn't know that people did it full time. All I knew is that it was the beginning of the pandemic. I was at home with my two young kids. I was struggling a lot. I had heard of this new platform called TikTok. At the time, I was working as an educational assistant in the school board, and I had met some grade 7 kids who told me about this app. And I said, oh, that's dangerous. You shouldn't be on the internet. You know, there's bad things happening on the internet. And then when
0: that,
1: I was...
0: That age well.
1: Yeah, right? So a few weeks later, I'm at home with my kids. I thought, you know what? I'm a little bit bored. I am going to open this TikTok and see what it's all about. And I fell in love with the authentic style of content that was on there and people being real about things in their life that they were struggling with. And it was the first time really on social media that I saw people being honest about hard things. And there was a lot of things that I had been struggling with myself, but I didn't feel brave enough to share that much with people in my real life. So I thought, here's this new platform. Millennials aren't here. My friends and family aren't on this platform. Here is a safe space for me to be honest about the hard things about motherhood, and nobody is going to find me.
0: Nobody is going to watch it at all.
1: This is my secret, safe little corner of the internet, and I can make my own little tribe here, and nobody has to know. And I was really wrong. So I started going viral fairly quickly, and then still didn't even realize the ramifications of that. For a long time, I thought people still aren't going to see it. These are just TikTok people. And it wasn't really until about a year later when we were allowed to leave our houses, you know, in that part of the pandemic when we started seeing people again, that I left the house and realized, oh, these are real people who see me. And, oh, I am getting messages from my friends seeing things. And so, honestly, at first, I don't think that it took that much courage because it felt like this very not real thing.
0: The stakes were really low.
1: Yeah, the stakes felt really low. And it wasn't until really I joined Instagram and my friends and family started finding me that I was like, oh, this is really scary. They're going to know what I'm actually thinking.
0: Too late, Libby. Too late.
1: It was so scary. But the beautiful thing is that in that time of sharing honestly with people who I didn't know, hearing other people's stories and hearing other women say, I'm struggling too. Oh my goodness, you're the first person who's ever said this. I feel so seen. You're empowering me to prioritize myself. I didn't realize other people had this experience, and now I feel so much less alone. It reinforced my confidence, and it was the women who shared their stories with me and followed me and affirmed to me that they had those experiences that gave me the courage. It was actually other women telling me I wasn't alone as well, that just had this domino effect of, oh no, I can say these things.
0: Right.
1: And maybe my friends and family hadn't heard me say this before, but now I know that I'm not alone. Whereas before I shared on TikTok, I really did feel like I might have been the only one. So I got to sort of test that out and realize, oh, I'm not alone.
0: And I'm so glad you told that story, because I was going to ask you about finding your voice, which seems to be a theme in the books that you've brought to us today. And I was going to ask you how that resonates, but I think you just answered that. It's a process of, you know, sometimes I always think sometimes we think I'm going to get an idea and then I'm going to go do it.
1: Yes.
0: But actually, the way life really happens is we go do something and then we recognize that, oh, this is the thing.
1: Yeah. You realize what sticks. You know, in the beginning when I was sharing content, I was making everything from relatable, funny TikToks to really heartfelt TikToks about, you know, breaking the cycle and, you know, my childhood trauma all over the place. And I really started to see what's resonating with people. What are things that we're not talking about? The mental load, the overwhelm of motherhood, all that kind of stuff. And it wasn't until I just tried it and saw what stuck that I realized, oh, this is what I meant to be doing. This is what I meant to be sharing. And so authenticity was really the core from the beginning of what I did. I didn't go, oh, what do I think is going to be popular on the internet? Let's go make that content. Mm-hmm. I just literally shared from my heart. And I think that's why it resonated so deeply, because it was so genuinely real to what I was going through.
0: I'm glad we got into this to start with, because I think this is the perfect context for the books that you brought to recommend today. So why don't we jump into the first book, and we'll keep these ideas around courage and finding your voice and finding yourself near at hand, because I think they really do reflect those that journey. So what's the first book you got for us?
1: So the first book that I often recommend to people is Braving the Wilderness by Brené Brown, subtitle, The Quest for True Belonging and the Courage to Stand Alone. And that book was so pivotal for me for so many reasons, especially as I started sharing online and I was sharing this new version of myself with the world. I needed the courage to be different than the boxes I had put myself in previously.
0: So this wilderness she's talking about is a metaphor, obviously, for kind of the inner world, I assume.
1: Yeah, so the wilderness she talks about is basically the world out there. And she talks a lot about the division in the world and the opinions in the world and the pressures from society to be a certain way and to fit in and to shape yourself into whatever everybody else wants you to be. Mm-hmm. And she talks about how we need the courage to be our true authentic self.

0: but she always felt like she belonged at home. And when she went to high school, she went to try out for the high school drill team, which I think is kind of like the cheer squad or something like that.
1: Right.
0: She really wanted to make this team. She was new to the school. She didn't really know the rules about, you know, what you do when you show up and all the things. And so she showed up to this drill team tryout. All the other girls were all done up with their makeup and their hair and all the things, and they had prepared however they prepared, and she didn't. And basically, she didn't do a great job. She didn't get onto the drill team. She was very disappointed in herself. And, you know, her parents highly valued, you know, being cool. They're both athletes in high school, all those kinds of things. Hmm. And she tells a story about how she was absolutely devastated to find out that she didn't get onto this drill team. And when she got in the car and drove home, she said her parents didn't say one word. And she says that the silence cut through her like a knife. And so that was the first time she felt like she didn't even belong to her family. And so she starts this story. She starts the book off with this story to say that we all have this need to belong somewhere, whether it's in our families of origin, to right. a group. Like, we all have this like deep need to belong. And that was really her first experience of not belonging at home. And she goes on to talk about the different ways that we shapeshift and change ourselves in order to try and belong, whether it's through perfectionism, trying to be good, trying to be likable.
1: Yeah, we pretend a lot, right? Because yeah. we want, you know, again, people pleasing. We have trouble drawing boundaries. And so we pretend to be what we think people want us to be. And yeah. then that can end up far away from ourselves. What's the second book you have here? Because I feel like these resonate together so well. So tell us about the second book you want to talk
0: about. Yeah, so the second book is Untamed by Glennon Doyle. And it is essentially the Bible of my becoming myself. And it's really her call for women, for people to trust their inner voice. But she does it through telling her story. Mm-hmm. And so it's a memoir about her coming out to her husband. Her husband had, you know, there had been infidelity in their marriage. She was trying to make it work. She ended up meeting a woman. She left her husband for this woman, brought her, you know, kids along with her. And even though that's the story on the surface, which is like juicy and there's details and all the things that happen, really she goes in to tell the stories about society's expectations that she had been conditioned to believe. And for so long, there was all these boxes that she put herself in, you know, as a woman, what her body should look like, what her religion should be, what being a mother looks like, what being a woman should be, and all those right. pressures that make her conform.
1: Like a cultural conditioning
0: exactly.
1: that has us lying to ourselves so much we don't even recognize the person in the mirror
0: right,
1: sometimes.
0: Right. And so there's this through line between the two books where it's women who have felt like they needed to be what the world wanted them to be for so mm-hmm. much of their lives, whatever the reason is, whether it's social conditioning, parenting, all those different things. And they come to a place where they realize that, no, my main job is to be true to myself and to listen to my inner voice and right. be my true self. And mm. that takes an immense amount of courage, especially when you get, you know, to your 30s, 40s, you've set up your life and this is what my life looks like. And this is what I've told the world that I am. And this is right. who I've told the world I am. And actually, wait a second, I've just been pretending this whole time. Mm-hmm. How do I actually show up as myself while not burning down all the relationships around me, you know?
1: Well, and which one is more important? Because right, at some right. point you've got to say, hey, you know what? If that is what's got to happen, if we got to light a match yeah. so that we can burn away all of the stuff that isn't serving yeah. us, then we got to yeah. light a match.
0: Yeah.
1: Tell us about the third book, because it also has this element of how do you be yourself in the real world.
0: And yeah.
1: Please go ahead.
0: So the third book is Everything Happens for a Reason and Other Lies, I Believed, by Kate Bowler.
1: Mm-hmm.
0: And it is a book that is part memoir, part nonfiction, where Kate talks about her story being diagnosed with stage 4 cancer.
1: Wow.
0: When she, you know, she was a professor, a writer, she had a young son. And she dives into her experience through having cancer and the lies that either she or we have believed about what it means to be human, and how so many of us have believed or been told for so long that if you are good, good things will happen to you.
1: Yeah.
0: And, you know, everything happens for a reason.
1: For a reason,
0: and
1: yeah.
0: stay positive and all these

0: sort of little unhelpful things that people say and that we believe about the world.
1: Because they sound good.
0: You know,
1: they sound
0: good.
1: Nice. And so
0: they
1: we think
0: sound good.
1: That must mean that makes them reassuring. And, you know, I really love Kate Bowler's content online. Like, I think it's because, so Kate Bowler from Winnipeg teaches at Duke Divinity School in North Carolina and has this very charming way about her. And maybe it's because I was partially raised by my Aunt Joan, who had a PhD, a doctorate in divinity as well. So maybe I'm susceptible to these women with doctorates in talking God. But but I really love her content and the lesson she talks about her illness and what it teaches her and how it clarifies what's going on with her. But, you know, the big question I want to ask you is how does she reconcile? Because I haven't read the book, but I've seen her content online. How does she reconcile faith? Because growing up again in churchy households, I know that the scariest time for people's faith is when God seems to do something that doesn't seem fair, like getting struck with an illness. You're not a bad person. Why is this happening to me? How does she reconcile her faith with having a debilitating illness like that?
0: Well, she does go into the different theologies, the different Christian theologies about what being a human is. And she talks about, you know, the flaws in what's called the prosperity gospel.
1: Right.
0: Prosperity gospel basically being, if you believe enough, good things will happen to you. If you're a good enough person, good things will happen to you. All these, you know, if you pray enough, good things will happen. And she talks about the, you know, the flaws in that theology, basically. And
1: firstly, it's not what Christ said.
0: No, mean, absolutely not. Like, bad things happen to good people and bad things happen all the time. And it's not necessarily that God is up there saying, you did that horrible thing, now you're going to get cancer. You did that horrible thing, now you're going to have debt.
1: Yeah.
0: It also, going the other way, there's plenty of very rich people who have very good things that happen to them that are absolutely horrible. So she really sort of pulls apart this idea that what we do and how we act is directly related to the things that happen to us.
1: Yeah, because it's a way for people to feel really self-satisfied about their lives. It's like, I'm succeeding, therefore I'm a good person.
0: Right.
1: Whereas really, success is disconnected from merit all the time.
0: And they also don't realize that by saying, I've succeeded because I'm a good person, you're also in the same breath saying that the reason this other person is not succeeding is because of what they've done.
1: Talk that talk, Libby. Lord.
0: It's so toxic and hurtful, and it's something I've experienced so much. And so I spent a long time in the church in my teen years, and a lot of my finding myself and learning to be myself has been unlearning some of the messages that I believed about what I was worth and how much love I deserved based on, you know, the merit of my actions.
1: Well, we could have a whole talk just on that subject, but I mean, I think that that's so brave and courageous. And I want to end with this question for you. I always say courage isn't the absence of fear. It's feeling fear and somehow moving forward. What does courage mean to you?
0: Courage means being able to stand in your truth, sure of who you are, accepting that you're worthy and deserving of love, regardless of what other people think about you.
1: I love it. Libby Ward is a speaker and content creator and the author of Honest Motherhood, On Losing My Mind and Finding Myself. Thank you so much. That was a blessing. I appreciate you.
0: Thanks for having me.
1: Now, if you're the type of person that always checks out the recommended shelf at bookstores and libraries, then our staff pick feature is perfect for you. And I got to tell you, someone that never stares me wrong with the book recommendations is my colleague, the mighty Ryan B. Patrick. He's a senior producer here at CBC Books, and he's got another great title for us today. Hey, Ryan.
2: Hello, sir.
1: How you doing today?
2: I am doing fantastic.
1: Right. Okay. When I thought about you coming in to do this, I thought, you know, Ryan, he knows his books. He's always reading. He should be given the staff pick. So are you a staff pick guy or are you like, you know, no bother with that. I'll take care of my own thing.
2: I have a magical relationship with books and bookstores that I never want to lose, no matter how long I've been working at the CBC. I think staff picks are a big deal. Like when you go to the bookstore and you see the display and you see the recommendations, those are experiences curated by book staffers that are very personal. They're putting themselves out there. They're looking at their lived experience and their tastes. So they're a big deal. When I look at them, I have to give them props. Like, don't hate on the book picks.
1: Do not hate on the books. Ryan, I don't know if they told you, but we brought you here for snobbery. This is not the way.
2: I'm keeping it nice and zen.
1: So what do you want to recommend as your staff pick today?
2: My staff pick today is Searches by the author Wahini Vara.
1: Okay. So I've heard about this book. And let's talk about the author, first of all. From what I hear, she's someone uniquely positioned to talk about this book. What can you tell us about Vara?
2: So Vara was raised in Saskatchewan. Her family moved a lot for work, so she spent a lot of time in the U.S. As well, living in Seattle, living in Oklahoma. Now she resides in Colorado. She was a 90s baby. So she's kind of that cohort that grew up knowing before the internet.
1: Right.
2: You know what I mean? So it's really cool to see in terms of this book. It's a nonfiction book. It's a coming-of-age story. It essentially tracks her life in terms of the early AOL, like, internet chat rooms and forums where you can kind of adopt a persona and be someone who you don't want to be kind of thing.
1: Right.
2: And she's very perfectly positioned to kind of write this book, seeing how she grew up with the internet, grew up with technology. And this book really looks at how technology and the internet has fundamentally changed how we perceive the world, how we perceive community, how we perceive human nature.
1: Wow. Yeah. I mean, as someone of that generation where I can track, you know, when cell phones, you know, basically didn't exist to now, I can relate. So, you know, it's a story about technology and how it's influenced our world, but Vara is also telling a personal story in Searches, correct? Mm-hmm.
2: She is. So the subtitle for this book is Selfhood in the Digital World. So it's all about identity. The book explores things like rideshare apps, food delivery apps, buying groceries and household items online. Hmm. But fundamentally, it's a personal story. Her late sister died of cancer in the early 2000s. Hmm. And so she wrote this essay back in 2021. It was called Ghost. And she fed some prompts into a chat AI, ChatGPT, and in terms of finishing a story, an essay that she was writing about her late sisters, in terms of like processing her grief and whatnot.
1: Right.
2: And what the AI spit out was almost spooky. It was like very insightful. It kind of hallucinated in parts, but it was very fundamental in terms of helping her process the death of her sister. It's more about process than the actual prose. She kept creating new versions of the essay after she'd feed the chatbot the prompts and what would spit out. It was like so incredible in terms of what came out and what it meant in terms of process and writing.
1: Interesting. So using a chatbot to help write this essay and through that processing the death of her sister.
2: Yes.
1: And the chatbot was surprising. It was insightful. Like, I've never had this experience. So how did the chatbot fare, you know, as a grief counselor?
2: It was kind of like a meta commentary in terms of the creative process and how to tell authentic stories. It kind of hallucinated in terms of creating events of her sister's life that weren't actually true, but they were kind of true to life in terms of the vibe and the memory of her sister. And I think she really was able to kind of process in terms of experimenting with AI, experimenting with this technology in terms of how it can kind of create a more fuller, holistic understanding of her sister and grief and processing.
1: Yeah, and I guess the title of the book really brings that out, Searches, right? So it's really about that seeking that's an essentially human activity. So I'm curious about Vara's trajectory with tech. Mm-hmm. I know that she was a tech journalist at some point.
2: Yep. So she was born in Canada. She lived in Seattle for a bit around the rise of like Amazon.com and Microsoft. She attended Stanford around the time as Mark Zuckerberg created the Facebook, now known as Facebook, obviously.
1: Right.
2: She graduated and was the first Facebook reporter for the Wall Street Journal.
1: Okay.
2: So she was kind of like the Forrest Gump of technology. She was very present at very critical moments in terms of the rise of technology and whatnot. So, and the book draws on this reporting and research and kind of explores the rise of Zuckerberg, Bezos, obviously the founder of Amazon, and other tech titans in terms of exploring how technology has fundamentally shaped society in terms of the human economy, in terms of capitalism, even elections and how we process information today. It's so deep and it's so experimental in terms of how it explores these different tropes.
1: So, you know, so we're talking about someone that's a writer of various different styles, journalism, nonfiction, novels. What kind of style does she bring to this book, Searches?
2: So this is a memoir of like interconnected essays. It's very experimental and it looks at how technology changed how we function and how we perceive the world. I think it explores fundamentally what she was going through at the time. And it's also about how technology has tracked and monitored and surveils us over
1: right.
2: the years. It's very dangerous. It's in terms of, so it's this really cool kind of intersection between technology, humanity, what it means to be human, and then where we're going with things like this, look with AI and technology. It's very scary when you think about it.
1: Yeah, I mean, where do we find hope in that? Does the book offer us any place to look for hope?
2: It's so cool how she tiptoes in terms of exploring AI. She's kind of doesn't want it in her life, doesn't want it in the world, but she loves it. She knows Amazon has its negative effects, but she can't help that kind of next day delivery. So it's really,
1: I know this is bad for me, but it's mad convenient.
2: So essentially this is a love-hate letter to technology. It's like how technology kind of shapes ourselves. But it's still hopeful in terms of fundamentally humans adapt. So no matter how much nonsense or negative or technology kind of tries to entrap us, storytelling and humanity makes us free. We're going to adapt. We're going to make it. Our capability for storytelling proves that humanity is undefeated.
1: I love it. You know, technology is useful, but humanity persists.
2: Indeed.
1: Ryan B. Patrick is a senior producer here at CBC Books, and his staff pick today is Searches, Selfhood in the Digital Age by Wahini Vara. Thank you, sir.
2: Thank
1: Always
2: you.
1: A pleasure.
2: Cool.
1: Bon Babylon.

That is all for today. Our senior producers, Jacqueline Kirk, with Lisa Matthews and Trevor Carter. Aaron Balser is the executive producer of CBC Books. And thanks this week to the ever-steady Aronde Williams and the CBC Books digital team. I'm Antonio Michael Downing. We're so glad you kicked it with us this week. We'll talk to you next time.

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5: Complete, whole, sublime, divine order. 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
6: This is CBC News. It's 2 o'clock. Good afternoon. I'm Cassie Williams. Here's some of the stories we're working on. Nova Scotia RCMP say 2 young people are dead and a third was airlifted to hospital with critical injuries after an early morning crash in Lunenburg County on Saturday. The Mounties say they were called to the crash on Highway 324 in Lilydale at 6:40 a.m. Officers discovered that a Ford Bronco, which had been traveling southeast, had left the road and hit a tree. The driver and passenger, both youths, died at the scene. The cause of the crash remains under investigation. A new report from New Brunswick's chief coroner says unsafe sleep practices were a factor in 20 infant deaths between 2020 and 2025. The coroner says it includes infants sleeping on their side or stomach, sharing beds, and using unsafe sleep surfaces such as adult beds or couches. Unsafe sleeping conditions were involved in 36% of infant deaths over the 5-year period that was studied. Federal recommendations are for infants to sleep alone, on their backs, in a crib or cradle, free of blankets, pillows, and toys. Public Safety Minister Robert Gauvin said the findings reinforce the need for education and collaboration. The new joint regulator for midwives and nurses in Nova Scotia is working out the details of an expanded scope of practice for midwives. Midwives have been limited to providing maternity care from conception up to 6 weeks postpartum. But registered midwife Liz Fraser says they are trained to do much more. Fraser is the co-president of the Association of Nova Scotia Midwives. She says new regulations will allow her profession to extend their care further into the postpartum period and provide a broad range of sexual and reproductive health care across the lifespan.
7: It opens the door for expanded opportunities for us to improve access to care and improve clinical outcomes for women, for trans and gender diverse people, for families. We're really excited.
6: Fraser says the health department needs to take advantage of the changes. Health Minister Michelle Thompson says this will take more money and the province does not have any to give in the current budget. Toronto police are still looking for several suspects in the shooting that killed 2 people and injured 4 others at a street festival over the weekend. Around 13,000 people were attending Salsa on St. Clair when gunfire broke out Saturday night. Michelle Song reports.
8: It's just kind of uncomfortable being that close to it. It's just, yeah, not a great energy, not a great vibe.
9: Haley Spurtle was working at a local cafe and wine bar Saturday night when she saw people running up the street after a deadly shooting at the annual Salsa and St. Clair Festival. She says the festival should be moved to another location.
8: Yeah, I think it might have to be changed to have a bit more security, maybe more of like a little bit of vetting.
9: Garbage, discarded food, and abandoned shoes that were marked for evidence as of Sunday, now cleaned up. But some businesses are choosing to remain closed for the day, says local BIA co-chair Heather Hanna.
10: Several of them are shaken up because several of us were direct witnesses or almost direct witnesses. If you weren't, you were still witness to the massive stampeding back and forth.
9: Police have yet to arrest anyone involved, and the investigation continues. Michelle Song, CBC News, Toronto.
6: And finally, some downtown Truro merchandise is prompting questions about artificial intelligence-generated content. The Downtown Association says the technology was used to create artwork used on the merch. The bags with cartoon designs were for sale at the Truro Busker Fest. Alicia Sims-Brayland owns Rolling Sea Tattooery.
11: I wasn't surprised. I wasn't the only one to notice and kind of question, like, we're a very arts forward community. There's the Truro Arts Society, there's a Visual Voice, there's all kinds of art acquisition contests and things like that often. So it is a small town that's rich in creative artists. So it was, I guess, kind of surprising that that would be the direction that they took with it.
6: Sims Braylon understands smaller organizations may not have the budget to pay an artist. She hopes the Downtown Association will consider something else in the future, maybe a contest for younger artists.
12: Hi, I'm CBC meteorologist Tina Simpkin. The skies across Cape Breton will become more of a mix of sun and clouds this afternoon with a high near 26 degrees and the winds becoming more southwesterly, 20 gusting up to 40 kilometers per hour. The clouds will increase later on this afternoon and into the evening hours, and there are chances for showers. Temperatures will drop down to 16 degrees with fog patches developing. On Tuesday, it'll stay mainly cloudy in the morning with a chance of showers and fog patches, but the skies will become a mix of sun and clouds.

0: There can't be a friendlier or groovier introduction to counting than this. 1, 2, 3, 4, 5, 6, 7, 8, 9, 10, 11, 12. And frankly, only the Pointer Sisters could have carried it off so sublimely. 12! But if this Sesame Street standard was about teaching counting, 12! Why to 12? Think of how most of us tell the time, how our calendar tracks the months, or the fact that we buy eggs or roses in dozens. But there is a deeper question here. How it is that some things are always counted in 12s, even when the rest of our lives have revolved for centuries around 10 as our basis for counting.
1: When the number 12 did get used, it's sticky because it's such a friendly number.
0: Friendly, and apparently 12 is also known in mathematical circles as sublime, for reasons beyond its starring role in the inner workings of the universe and its popularity across the world's major religions.
2: The 12 apostles in Christian tradition may have influenced this perception that 12 was the symbol of perfection, completeness, the ideal number of people.
0: There are actual organizations dedicated to the humble dozen, with adherents who'd even prefer the dozenal or duodecimal over the decimal system that we take for granted today. But you don't have to be a dozenalist to appreciate the many virtues of 12.
1: My name is Glenn Van Brummelen. I'm a professor of mathematical sciences at Trinity Western University, and I'm especially interested in the history of mathematics.
0: You're also the author of several books about the history of mathematics.
1: Indeed, my specialty is the history of trigonometry. I was once told by people at a math camp that I am both the best and the worst historian of trigonometry in the world because I'm the only one. Now, that's not quite true. Other people do study the history of trigonometry, but I study it across different cultures. And it's such a wonderful subject because it came about due to the ancient cultures looking up at the heavens and trying to understand what was going on up there to be able to model the motions of the planets. And that makes it the subject that's right at the beginning of where science starts to become an entity.
0: So I'm curious if you could take me to the moment when you realized that the history of mathematics would become your life's work.
1: Well, I was near the end of my undergraduate degree at a Canadian university, and it was a very intense program. In the last 2 years, I took something like 15 or 17 different math courses. And when I got to the end of that time, I found that they had been answering a lot of questions that I had never asked. So there was this whole wealth of knowledge that was completely untethered for me. I didn't know why we should be interested in one question rather than another. So I decided to basically go on a belated teenage rebellion and switch into the history of math to try to find the answers to those questions and make the math meaningful to the rest of the world and the rest of culture. And, well, here I am 30 years later.
0: In the 30 years since he started the quest to find more meaning in math, Glenn learned a thing or two about the history of counting. What do we know of the history of how we came up with the decimal counting system? What are some theories?
1: Well, really, the simplest theory, which is almost certainly correct, is just hold up your two hands, and there you've got 10 fingers. So for counting, it's as simple as that. Base 10 goes all the way back, as far as we can tell, from very ancient cultures. There were some ancient alternatives to that. You know, the famous Roman numerals that we still use occasionally. That's a system, you might think it's base 10, but it really isn't. It's a system where you start by counting up to 5, and then you use 2 fives to get to 10. That goes from V to X. Then you use 5 X's, gets you up to the L for 50. So this is actually a system where you have an alternating base of 5 and 2.
0: That's a lot more complex than base 10.
1: It's a little more complex, yes, which is why when you're reading the date that a movie was made at the end, it takes you a little while to figure it out. And the Mayans actually used a base of 20, which one can imagine if one wasn't wearing shoes, you could imagine where that came from.
0: Right, hands and feet. There were also even earlier systems.
1: Yes, that's right. The Egyptian number system may well be older than the system from ancient Babylon. This goes back earlier than 3000 BC. There was a counting system in Mesopotamia, especially near Uruk, which started as a base 10 system. You go 1, 2, 3, 4, 5, 6, 7, 8, 9, up to 10. Then you count from 10, just like with the Romans, you count not up to 100, but you count up to 60. So you need six symbols of 10, and then they would use a new symbol, which would be for 60. And so it would go back and forth, just like the Romans went back and forth between 5 and 2. The Babylonians went back and forth in this system between 10 and 6. And this system was the first of a number of counting systems that existed at the time that was converted into cuneiform around the year 2500 BC. And once it was converted, it was expanded into not just counting things, but also measuring quantities like weights and measures. And finally, around the year 2000 BC, the tens and sixes came together. Because using a mixed base is a really difficult thing to do when you're calculating. So if you combine the tens and sixes, it then turns into what's now called a sexagesimal system, which is a base 60.
0: That sexagesimal system worked so well, it's still present in how we count seconds in a minute and minutes in an hour. But in arithmetic, measurement, and money, base 10 is nearly universal. And yet, self-described dozenalists argue that base 12 would have been superior, because unlike 10, it's a highly divisible number, likely the same reason the dozen has been used and appreciated in everyday transactions for millennia.
1: We have 12 inches in a foot. We have 12 ounces in a pound. And those go back to ancient Rome. And I know somebody out there is jumping up and down and saying, wait a minute, there aren't 12 ounces in a pound, there are 16. But in Roman times, there were 12. And we still use this today for measuring precious metals. It's called troy measurement. And there are 12 troy ounces in a troy pound. And that word ounce comes from the Latin word uncia, which means a part of something. So an ounce is a part of a pound. And here's a bit of trivia. The word uncia is also the origin of our word inch. So for 12 inches in a foot, they come from the same Latin word meaning a part of something, and that meant a 12th of it.
0: You describe the number 12 as a, quote, friendly number. What does that mean?
1: Well, the number 12 is willing to work with you in all sorts of different ways. Imagine you have 12 chocolate eggs and you need to divide them among your kids. Well, if you have two kids, they each get six. If you have three kids, they each get four. If you have four kids, they each get three. And if you have six kids, they each get two. If you have five kids, you'll have to borrow a kid from the neighbor for a minute. But it still is able to work and break things up in such a convenient way. If you have 11 eggs, you're in big trouble.
0: Or 13, for that matter.
1: Yeah. Or 13.
0: What about the word sublime? I was getting familiar with the number 12, and I found it described as sublime. What does that mean when a number is sublime?
1: Oh, that's going to take a little while to explain. It's a technical term. I have to first explain what a perfect number is. A perfect number is one, a number whose divisors will actually add up to that number. So, for instance, the number 6 divides evenly with 3, 2, and 1, and 3, 2, and 1 add up to 6.
0: 1 plus 2 plus 3 equals 6. So that makes it a perfect number.
1: That makes it a perfect number. The number 28 is the next perfect number. I'll leave it as an exercise for your listeners to prove that. A sublime number is a number that has a perfect number of divisors. And the sum of those divisors is also a perfect number. So if you take the number 12, its divisors are 1, 2, 3, 4, 6, and 12. So the number 12 has 6 divisors, and 6 is a perfect number. At the same time, if you add up those divisors, 1, 2, 3, 4, 6, and 12, they add up to 28, which is also a perfect number. And if you can be a perfect number twice in one number, I guess that makes you sublime.
0: This isn't a common condition for a number, is it?
1: No. There are very few numbers that are sublime. I mean, for me, every number is sublime, but in different ways.
0: What a great answer. There are, in fact, only two numbers, two considered officially to be sublime. One of them has 76 digits. It was only discovered in 1995. It's 6086555670238. It'll take all day to say the full number, but you can find it on our website, cbc.ca/ideas. The only other sublime number is, of course, 12. A unique distinction, yes, but there's so much more that takes 12 into the realm of the sublime. Makes a number of appearances in pop culture, in religion, in fiction, in nonfiction, everything from the 12 days of Christmas to the 12 people it takes to form a criminal jury here in Canada. But that fascination with 12 goes back a very, very long way. When you, Glenn, think of the past, what immediately comes to your mind when you hear the number 12?
1: Well, the first thing that I think of is from Judaism, the 12 tribes of Israel. Jacob had 12 sons, and Israel was divided into these 12 tribes. And from that, when the number 12 appeared, it was a sort of a symbol of wholeness or completion. Everyone was there. Everyone was included. And so this notion of inclusion and fullness got attached to the number 12. And of course, this continues in Christianity. We have 12 apostles. And even in the book of Revelation, you have 144,000 members of the redeemed community. And of course, that's 12 times 12 times 1,000. Again, it's going back to this notion of it being complete.
0: A complete or a whole number. Complete, whole, sublime, divine order. But I'm now left wondering, how did 12 come to inhabit such lofty spaces in so many contexts?
2: My name's Ainsley Hawthorne. I'm a cultural historian and nonfiction writer based in St. John's, Newfoundland and Labrador. I have a PhD in Near Eastern Civilizations from Yale University, and I've written for a variety of publications, including National Geographic, The Washington Post, CBC, and Psychology Today.
0: To Glenn's list of holy 12s, Ainsley adds,
2: in Greco-Roman tradition, you have the 12 gods of Olympus, the 12 labors of the hero Hercules.
0: And among the Abrahamic religions, she adds one more.
2: In 12er Shia Islam, you have the 12 imams.
0: Not to mention 12 comes up in Buddhism and in Hinduism. Do you have any theories as to why 12 keeps showing up in these religious traditions?
2: I think there are a number of influences. I do believe the most important one is the way that 12 occurs in the natural world. Because the 12 lunar months over the course of the solar year are so readily observable by people in different times and places throughout history, it isn't surprising that that would have picked up as an important aspect of how the cosmos is organized. And so you might incorporate it into a religion because many religions are about organizing and explaining the world. So if you observe that the world already is partly organized in that way, it makes sense to extend it to religious beliefs. Which is interesting because it shows how the material world can influence our abstract thought. We tend to think of religion as pretty symbolic. It is spiritual as opposed to physical, but I think this is a way we can see it was really influenced by the material world.
3: In the material world, we now know 12 is the number of particles that form the building blocks of all physical matter, all of it. They wouldn't have known that in the ancient world. But even in some of the earliest attempts to make sense of our universe, 12 appeared like some kind of cosmic code, a code that led directly to how we keep time today.
2: Our 24-hour clock actually goes all the way back to ancient Egypt. Egyptians divided their year into 12 months of 30 days each for a total of 360 days. And the reason that they did that is based on something that was observable to people in many different times and places throughout history, which is the fact that there are 12 lunar cycles per solar year. So when people needed to measure a period of time shorter than a year, they generally looked to the moon. There are consistent cycles of the moon waxing and waning, and naturally that takes about 29 to 30 days, but peoples like the Egyptians wanted a more consistent version of the lunar cycle. So instead of just relying on what the actual moon was doing in the heavens, they systematized it and created a system of 12 months of 30 days each for a total of 360 days. Now, as we know, 360 days doesn't account for the whole solar year. The whole solar year is 365 and about a quarter days long. The ancient Egyptians knew that too. And so the way they reconciled the two was by inserting an extra month of 5 days at the end of every year so that they could match their 12-month calendar back up with the solar calendar. Each of these 30-day months was divided into three 10-day weeks. And these 10-day weeks were matched with stars that were rising on the horizon at the time each of the weeks was starting. We call these decans today, based on the Greek word deca, meaning 10, because each of these stars was matched with a period of 10 days. The Egyptians were using those stars to track time as early as about 2100 BCE. During summer nights, a total of about 12 decans rose in the sky. So those could be used to track the passage of time overnight. And on the basis of these decans, the night was divided into 12 hours. By analogy, the day was eventually divided into 12 hours too, for a total of 24 hours in a day from one sunset to the next sunset. But something that's different from the way that we use time today is that the length of an Egyptian hour wasn't the same as ours. It changed throughout the year based on the changing of the seasons. So you have longer nights in winter and shorter nights in summer. Regardless of the time of year, they always calculated 12 hours overnight, which meant that in winter the hours were longer and in summer the hours were shorter.
3: Those nighttime hours and the number 12 took on a deeper meaning for Egyptians' eternal rest and the afterlife.
2: The hours of night developed significance in Egyptian religion. The underworld is where the sun passes at night when it isn't visible to the living. And the Egyptians were, of course, very, very interested in what happens after death and specifically in giving people instructions on how they should handle their transition to the netherworld, what they can expect to see after they die and how they should handle any people or creatures or obstacles that they encounter there. So we actually see funerary texts objects in ancient Egypt, in tombs and in coffins, intended to help the newly dead navigate the underworld, that talk about the hours of night and what they look like in the underworld. So there is a coffin text we call the Hours of Night, which is a funerary text that was included in some Egyptian burials. It shows a goddess for each of the hours of night, and each of the 12 goddesses is wearing a star on her head. So you can imagine an Egyptian woman with long hair in a dress standing upright with a star on her head, representing that passage of time and the movement of stars through the heavens overnight. There's another text called the Amduat, which basically translates to what happens in the netherworld, that appears in Pharaoh's tombs in the New Kingdom period. And there, each hour of night is associated with different gods, different perils that the Pharaoh needs to know about so that he can successfully make his way through the underworld past these 12 hours of night.
4: Ultimately, the inspiration that came from the natural world meant that 12 has repeatedly shown up in different contexts that nod to the idea that it symbolizes completeness.
2: I think something that will be familiar to many people is 12 jurors in a court of law. Your right to a jury of your peers, and we use the number 12 as the standard for the number of jurors to serve in our legal system. That was actually adopted into our legal system from English common law. And the person who's normally credited with introducing a jury of 12 is the 8th century Welsh King Morgan the Generous. And he supposedly based this system on the 12 apostles of Christianity, saying that Christ and his 12 apostles were appointed as judges of the world. Therefore, the king and 12 jurors should also be the correct system in a legal format to make decisions for the good of his subjects. Another example that people might be familiar with of the number 12 is that there are 12 stars on the EU flag. It's a circle of 12 gold stars on a blue background. The EU flag that's used today was actually originally adopted in 1955 by the Council of Europe, which was kind of a precursor to the EU. The Council had not 12, but 14 member states at the time. The reason they chose not to base the number of stars on the flag on the number of member states seems to have been because they acknowledged that the Council could grow, that the number of member states might shift and change, because indeed Europe has grown and continues to grow. So instead, they adopted this circle of 12 stars. And according to the description of the flag symbolism at the time, the circle of stars represented the sign of union, and the number of stars was 12 because it symbolized perfection and entirety. But you might ask, why did they consider 12 as a symbol of perfection and entirety? In 1987, one of the flag's designers, Arsène Heitz, said in an interview that the European Union flag was the flag of Our Lady, referring to the Virgin Mary. And supposedly, he was inspired by representations of Mary surrounded by or crowned with 12 stars. Blue also happens to be the color symbolically linked with Mary. Now, other people involved in the flag's creation, they reject this association, or they say that, Heitz wasn't actually as responsible for the final design as he claims to have been. But it's very interesting that someone who was certainly very intimately involved with the process of the flag, in his mind, he was actually being inspired by Christian mythology. And even if it weren't specifically by the crown of 12 stars that Mary is sometimes depicted as wearing in Christian art, the 12 apostles in Christian tradition may have influenced this perception that 12 was the symbol of perfection, completeness, the ideal number of people.

cultural historian Ainsley Hawthorne, speaking to me as part of our series, The Greatest Numbers of All Time. And as you'll hear, when it comes to music, there are few numbers as great as 12. This is Ideas. I'm Nahla Ayed.

It's 2:30 right now, mainly sunshine and 27 in Halifax, mostly cloudy and 26 in Sydney, sunny and 28 in Fredericton, and partly cloudy and 27 in Charlottetown. I'm Cassie Williams. Here's what's making news. Two young people are dead and a third was critically injured in a crash in Lunenburg County early Saturday morning. RCMP say they were called to the crash on Highway 324 in Lilydale shortly after 6:30 a.m. Officers say a Ford Bronco, which had been traveling southeast, had left the road and hit a tree. Also in the news, a new report from New Brunswick's chief coroner says unsafe sleeping practices were a factor in 36% of infant deaths in the province between 2020 and 2025. And the Mounties in Nova Scotia say the driver of a vehicle which was hit by a train yesterday north of Halifax was ticketed. The people in the car suffered minor injuries. No one on the train was injured, but the train was delayed for about 4 hours. Regional news at 3 o'clock. Here's the weather forecast from Tina Simkin. Tonight, partly cloudy with fog patches. A chance of showers across PEI and parts of New Brunswick. Lows between 13 and 17 degrees. Southwesterly winds 20, gusting to 40. Tomorrow, a mix of sun and cloud with morning fog, a chance of showers in the afternoon for PEI in Nova Scotia, a risk of thunderstorms for New Brunswick in the afternoon, breezy winds and highs of 20 along the coast to 29 degrees inland before humidity.

0: may not know the artist, but you may have recognized the pattern. 12-bar blues is a widely used musical structure in rock, jazz, and yes, the blues, that usually relies on three chords, played in progression over 12 measures. That is why it's long been the foundation for jam sessions, enabling musical improvisation with little effort. But 12 is deeply embedded in music, far beyond jazz or the blues. 12 is, in fact, elemental to music, deeply in tune with sounds that appeal to human ears. I'm speaking with math historian Glenn Van Brummelen.
1: I mean, we often hear how mathematics and music have a deep connection. But the number 12 has an especially deep connection with music, at least for Western music anyway. Where does the number 12 fit in where music is concerned?
2: If you take a group of people and all ask them to hum the same note, for instance, here's a note. And if you have an entire audience singing that, some people will sing this note, others will sing this note.
1: Right. An octave higher.
2: It's an octave higher. That's the word for it. And if you play them together, they sound so harmonious together that we actually consider them to be the same note. Now, if you look at the lengths of the strings that this piano is hitting in order to play these two notes, you'll find that one string, the high C, is exactly half the length of the lower string.
1: That's if you look inside the piano and look at the strings that make the notes.
2: Yes. Now, I am simplifying a little because it's not exactly the same kind of string in a piano. If they did, the piano would be 100 feet long behind you. But if you're using exactly the same string, then the high C string is exactly half the length of the low string. And historically, this is what people believed to be why we appreciate music. The philosopher Gottfried Wilhelm Leibniz once wrote that music is a hidden practice of the soul which does not know that it is doing mathematics.
1: Beautifully put.
2: Yes. So we have this octave, but octaves are kind of boring. You need to have some notes in between. So we have chosen, in Western music, and most cultures have chosen this, is to break that octave into 12 steps. So here we are. We've got middle C. Imagine you're on a clock face. And here we have the number at 12 o'clock noon. Then C sharp is 1 o'clock. D is 2 o'clock, D sharp is 3 o'clock, and so on. And as you count your way up, after 12 steps, you get to C. Now, the question is, why would you do it this way rather than another way? Because if you play two notes beside each other, which are called a semitone, together, they sound awful. But it turns out, just by a numerical coincidence, that if you go from noon to 7 o'clock on your clock of musical notes, that takes you from C to G. And they sound very nice together. And that's strictly a coincidence. The coincidence is that the string for G is almost exactly 2/3 the length of the string for C. And that is a simple ratio. And again, Leibniz says, you know, we're appreciating the beauty of a simple ratio when we listen to music. And this is actually the basis of a lot of Western music. Many Western compositions will use something called the circle of fifths. Now, going from C to G, that interval is called a perfect fifth.
1: Okay.
2: You might wonder why it's called a fifth when I just said it was seven steps.
1: Yes.
2: It has to do with counting the white notes on a piano keyboard or counting the black notes. So I'm just going to use the standard music terminology and call it a perfect fifth. So you can start at C. I'll go a lower one to have enough room. Then we go up seven steps to 7 o'clock. You get G. Now do another seven steps. That takes you to 2 o'clock, and that will be D. Another seven steps from 2 o'clock takes you to 9 o'clock. That's A. And so on. And if you do this long enough, you end up getting an entirely new reordering of the 12 notes in something that's known as the circle of fifths. And if you move from one of these notes to the other, any one of these notes to the one beside it on the circle of fifths, it will sound very pleasing to you. So this is the basis of how chord progressions are often designed for music. If you want to move from one chord to another, a way to do this harmoniously is to move 7 hours on your musical clock, and you'll get something that sounds harmonious. And this music trick goes all the way back at least to Johann Sebastian Bach, his Brandenburg Concerto No. 2, all the way up to Selena Gomez. Musicians all over the place will use this circle of fifths to create beautiful music, and it only works with the number 12.
1: And it isn't possible without those 12 steps on that what would be a chromatic scale.
2: That's correct. I mean, if you tried to metricize music and turn it into base 10 with 10 notes in an octave, nothing would sound good.
1: Right. So yet another kind of data point on this idea that 12 is a complete but a sublime number.
2: Well, then, I mean, all of this music is sublime. So, yeah, I'll buy that.
1: Is there a piece of music that comes to mind when you think about the power of that circle of fifths?
2: One of my favorites is Frank Sinatra's Fly Me to the Moon. You're not going to make me sing, are you?

0: something intrinsically about 12 that makes it ideal to be used in this way? I'm trying to, again, imagine what would have happened in the person's mind who decided that it made sense to have 12 steps on a chromatic scale.
1: Again, that's lost to history, but, and I just told this story to my class yesterday, there is a legend, goes back to Pythagoras, who you might remember as being associated with the Pythagorean theorem in math. He's also, according to legend, considered to be sort of the originator of a lot of this music. And the story goes that he went past a blacksmith shop. And as he walked past the blacksmith shop, he heard the notes that hammers were making as they were hammering on the metal. And some of these hammers, the notes they made as they hit the hammer, actually sounded harmonious together. And when he went off and weighed the hammers, he found that one hammer would weigh twice as much as another hammer,

0: single string with a movable fret. So you can change the note by holding down the fret, and you can measure the length of the string. But to be able to understand that what you want is 12 steps and not something else, that must have taken some form of genius, and we'll never know exactly how that happened.
1: And not to really stretch the point, but without the number 12, piano just would not be piano.
0: In fact, music would not be music.
2: While we're on the subject, beyond its hidden role in Western music, 12 does occasionally show up more explicitly in song. One of its greatest hits takes us back to religion and to a time when 12 played the role of peacemaker.

0: Of course, it's really hard to think about 12 without thinking about the 12 days of Christmas. And you've dug into this and discovered that there is more to the 12 days of Christmas than a partridge in a pear tree.
1: Most of us today are only used to the 12 days of Christmas from the song, because generally speaking, people who celebrate Christmas in Canada, they really only celebrate it on one day, December 25th. They may do things leading up to it, and they may do things afterwards. But historically, Christmas wasn't just one day. It was 12. It began on December 25th, but it actually ran all the way until what was called Twelfth Night on January 5th. And these days and all of the days in between them were holidays. In Europe, during the Middle Ages and Renaissance, all but the most essential workers would have taken the full 12 days off. Even monks didn't have to fast. They spent most of their year fasting, praying, doing penitence. But the 12 days of Christmas were considered a feast time for everyone. And they were celebrated with banqueting, with drinking. Lords would have hosted their serfs in their manor houses. All ranks of society welcomed guests. They gave alms to the less fortunate, acting out the virtues of hospitality and charity.
0: I understand, according to your writing on this, that the idea of having 12 days to celebrate Christmas actually came about almost as a diplomatic act within the Roman Empire?
1: The 12 days of Christmas were invented as a way to reconcile the different liturgical calendars of the eastern and western parts of the Roman Empire. The Eastern Christians celebrated Christmas at the Feast of the Epiphany on January 6th. That was sometimes thought to mark the day of Jesus's baptism, sometimes the day of his birth, and sometimes the visit of the Magi, the three kings who acknowledged Jesus as King of the Jews. Meanwhile, Christians in the Western Roman Empire were celebrating the Feast of the Nativity, the Feast of Jesus's birth, on December 25th. When Christianity became the official religion of all of Rome at the end of the 4th century, churches on either side of the empire made both days and all the days in between them holy days so that they wouldn't have to choose between the two and alienate one half of the empire.
0: It was a historic feat of diplomacy, worthy of the special celebrations that ensued on those 12 sacred days.
1: It was also a season of merrymaking and foolishness, when normal propriety was suspended and the social order was turned on its head. People went house visiting, sometime in costume. So you have mummering in Great Britain and Ireland, or yule bucking in the Nordic countries, where people are going from house to house, singing, dancing, and exchanging entertainment for food and drink. The people in the houses that they were visiting would have been expected to kind of remunerate them with a nice quaff or a bite to eat for their troubles. And there was often a kind of class dynamic to these interactions, where working class mummers were kind of demanding, in a way, hospitality from the local elites. And of course, people may be familiar with the fact that mummering has survived to this day in Newfoundland and Labrador in a way that is similar to the way it would have been celebrated in the past, where people go door to door in costume.

0: In Newfoundland, it was practiced the same way over the 12 days of Christmas. You might have mummers going from house to house on any of those evenings, just visiting other people in their local community. And the game here in this province was to try to guess who the mummers were.
1: Have you ever gone mummering?
0: No, but when I was a child, mummers came to my house. Apparently, I was terrified of them, which isn't really surprising. What they look like in Newfoundland and Labrador is people would just use whatever they had lying around their house to disguise their identities. So they would often wear something like long johns, stuff pillows into them to change their body shape. They might wear underwear on the outside of their clothing for fun. They would cover their faces with pillowcases or lampshades or doilies, whatever you had that you had some way of kind of seeing through. And then what they would do is speak while inhaling instead of exhaling to disguise their voices. It would be kind of a fun game. And because you knew everyone in your community, there was a lot of trust that was able to allow for a cultural practice like mummering. It's become much more difficult in modern Newfoundland and Labrador because, say, in a city like St. John's, where there are a few hundred thousand people, people don't know their neighbors as well. So it's not as easy to do that anymore. But instead, there's an organization in St. John's that has founded an annual mummers parade. So people can still dress up in traditional costumes. And instead of visiting houses, there's a big parade, which has taken place in the downtown area and the past few years has been through one of our big parks. So it's still a nice way to do parts of the tradition. Everyone still dresses up, gets together, has a scuff and a scoff, which is a little dance, a little bite to eat, and just enjoy that tradition in a little bit of a different format.

0: The traditional Christmas celebration in the Middle Ages ended with Twelfth Night, the climax of the festivities, marking the Feast of the Epiphany. It was often a topsy-turvy party that inspired the name, and likely the plot, of Shakespeare's play, Twelfth Night.
1: If music be the food of love, play on. Give me excess of it, that surfeiting, the appetite may sicken and so die.
2: On Twelfth Night, this would kind of be your big blast before the 12 days of Christmas ended. People often ate what was called Twelfth Cake, which was a spiced fruit cake with a bean baked into it. And whoever got the slice with the bean was crowned King of the Bean and was the leader of the night's festivities. So it would be their role to keep the fun going, to suggest crazy things for everybody to do. Sometimes a pea was baked in too, to select a queen of the peas, so you would have both a man and a woman or a boy and a girl who would be kind of leading everyone's celebrations. Twelfth Night was the eve of January 6th, the Feast of the Epiphany, which over time and in different places was said to mark different things. One of the things people are probably most familiar with is the idea that it commemorates the visit of the three magi, the three wise men, to the baby Jesus. And so Epiphany was also a holiday, and that was sort of considered the clue up to the Christmas period, although in some ways people sometimes extended their celebration a little longer, as late sometimes as February 2nd.

0: 12 may have brought Christians together in Roman times, but in 18th century France, it divided people. When post-revolution, the government imposed the base 10 metric system, doing away with base 12 measurements. And for a short time, even the 12-hour clock became decimal, with each hour making 100 minutes. An episode in history when 12 became decidedly political.
1: The French Revolution is a very complicated thing, but in part it was an uprising of the people against the upper class. And one of the things that was happening at this time was that there were all sorts of different systems of weights and measures and distances and so on going on. A giant historical hodgepodge of systems. And this gave opportunities for those who had the power to take advantage of this and gain financial resources through transactions that where they were allowed to determine the rules. So after the French Revolution happened, one of the things that they decided to do was to have a universal system of weights and measures and distances that would apply across all parts of France all at once. This was what we now use, the metric system. But the number 10 wasn't the obvious choice. There was actually a debate between the number 10 and, guess what, the number 12. So there are lots of proponents for both. I mean, the number 10 seems so obvious when you look at your fingers. But in fact, you can look at your hand and see a base 12 number system looking at your hand. There's an Asian system of counting. If you look at your palm of your hand, you've got four fingers with three bones each in them. You can use your thumb to count along each of the bones in your finger, and there you go. Your hand has produced a base 12 number system. So there's this debate going on between 10 and 12, and one of the mathematicians involved in this debate, Joseph-Louis Lagrange, we think he was probably just trying to be provocative, he said, we need to compromise between base 10 and base 12, and so he suggested base 11. Pretty much the unfriendliest number, and he was making a point, because there actually is an advantage to choosing base 11, and that is, if you're using base 11, you will never have to reduce a fraction because 11 doesn't divide down into anything else. But base 11 is so awkward that you can even if you try to write the number 1/2, it's going to be an infinitely expanding base 11 fraction. And believe me, you don't want to deal with that.
0: But ultimately, it was the base 10 system that prevailed.
1: It was base 10, yes.
0: The adoption of the metric system was just one of many milestones on a centuries-long process that eventually made base 10 most of the world's numerical system. Others include the spread of decimal-based currencies, first in Russia in 1704, when the Russian ruble was standardized to equal 100 kopecks, followed by the U.S. in 1792 and Canada, which in 1858 discarded the British 12 pence shilling in favor of 100 cents to a dollar.
1: Now, that doesn't mean that base 12 has gone away. There are two societies called dozenal societies, one in America that started it back in 1944, another in Great Britain started in 1959, who are still promoting a dozenal system of arithmetic today.
0: And what's driving that?
1: It's the same thing. 12 is a friendly number. Computations become a lot smoother than they are in base 10. But it comes down, I think, in the end, to how are you going to convince an entire world system that learned base 10 since we were in preschool? How are we going to convince everybody to throw all of that out for the seemingly marginal advantages of having a slightly more efficient number system? So while I appreciate what they're trying to do, I don't think this is a goal that's ever going to happen.
0: It may not be practically possible, but if you could wave a magic wand and choose, is there a system that you think would be better?
1: Oh, absolutely. There's no question. Base 12 would be a better system. It has all the advantages of the base 60 system that the Babylonians use without the disadvantage of having to memorize hundreds of products along the way.
0: I'm surprised to hear you say that, to be honest.
1: Yes, that's right. I mean, I'm not going to reinvent my entire system of knowledge to convert to base 12 now. But if when after I was born, if as a baby I knew what I did now and I could make a choice, I'd go straight to base 12.
0: One last thing. You are obviously passionate about numbers, and I'm just wondering why we should care about the stories of numbers like 12.
1: Well, this is something that comes up a lot in the course that I teach right now, Mathematics for Elementary Teachers, and a shout out to my classes. Those students, the ones who become your kids' teachers in elementary school, tend to be afraid of mathematics because the system in which they learned mathematics didn't work for them. And so what's important, I think, to be able to speak to those people and others who, for whom mathematics has not been a friendly subject, is to see how deeply numbers and relationships in mathematics are embedded in everything around us. We should be learning mathematics by seeing these relationships out there in the world, and then we can connect our mathematics to something that we can see with our intuitions. I think we need more of this. So the number 12 is one of those examples. You know, when you factor the number 12 when you were in grade 6 or something, you said, oh, it has a lot of factors, and then you moved on. But if you knew that that had such a rich historical influence and makes a difference in your life without you even noticing it, then it's going to be something meaningful that's going to stick with you, hopefully, for the rest of your life.
0: I'm so grateful to you. Thank you so much for sharing with us.
1: No problem. It's been a great pleasure.
0: That was Glenn Van Brummelen, Professor of Mathematics Sciences at Trinity Western University. Thank you to Glenn and to cultural historian Ainsley Hawthorne for making this episode possible. 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Lisa Ayuso is our web producer. Technical production, Emily Chiarvesio. Our senior producer, Nicola Lukšić. Greg Kelly is the executive producer of Ideas, and I'm Nala Ayed.

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1: Hey there, Brittany Wenzel here. Coming up tomorrow on Cape Breton's Information Morning. Nova Scotia still allows employers to keep a share of their workers' tips. We'll hear about attempts to change that. And we'll have a series of profiles about vendors and artisans at the Cruise Pavilion in Sydney. Plus on Health Hacks, we're talking about heat stroke with Mary Jane Hampton. That's Tuesday on Cape Breton's Information Morning.
0: Traditional songs, acoustic sounds, hip-hop, R&B, the dance floor-filling beats of electric powwow, and everything in between. Explore the diverse sounds of contemporary Indigenous music from across Turtle Island and around the world. On Reclaimed, right after the news.
2: This is CBC News. It's 3 o'clock. Good afternoon. I'm Cassie Williams. Here's what's making news this hour. New Brunswick's chief coroner says unsafe sleep practices were a factor in 36% of infant deaths in that province between 2020 and 2025. That's according to a new report released today. The coroner says it includes infants sleeping on their side or stomach, sharing beds, and using unsafe sleep services such as adult beds or couches. Federal recommendations are for infants to sleep alone, on their backs, in a crib or cradle, free of blankets, pillows, and toys. Public Safety Minister Robert Gauvin said the findings reinforce the need for education and collaboration. Nova Scotia midwives are one step closer to being able to offer more health care to patients, but the health minister says the next step would require more money, and there isn't any in the budget to give. Taryn Grant has that story.
3: For years, midwives in Nova Scotia have wanted to do more. They currently care for moms and babies through pregnancy, childbirth, and 6 weeks postpartum. Regulatory changes are now afoot to expand their scope of practice. Liz Frazier is the co-president of the Association of Nova Scotia Midwives.
4: Bringing midwives' scope in line with our skills and training, I think, is a really important way to recognize us as a core part of the primary care system.
3: Frazier says midwives are capable of a broader suite of maternity care and sexual and reproductive health care across the lifespan. She says she's excited about the new regulations, but they won't immediately translate into the workplace.
4: Well, there's still some more work to do.
3: The regulator is addressing its end of the work this summer. The provincial health department is not in lockstep. Health Minister Michelle Thompson says for now, there just isn't any money in the budget for changing midwifery services.
5: Not in this budget year anyway, so I think things will remain status quo.
3: Frazier says there are ways to take advantage of midwives' new scope without spending. She'd like to see midwives hired into more branches of the healthcare system. Taryn Grant, CBC News, Halifax.
2: There are a few more hours before polls close in District 16 Cornwall Meadowbank on PEI. Voters have until 7 tonight to cast their ballots. Unregistered residents can bring two pieces of ID proving their identity and address to vote. Elections PEI says a little more than a third of the district voted in advance polls. After voting closes, it will post the unofficial results online. CBC News will have the latest on the by-election results online as well. Merchandise for downtown Truro has some concern after it was found to use artificial intelligence in its design. The Downtown Association says the technology was used to create artwork for its merch. The bags with cartoon designs were for sale at the Truro Busker Fest recently. Alicia Sims Brayland owns Rolling Sea Tattooery. She hopes the Downtown Association will consider alternatives in the future.
6: So could it be a portion of the proceeds sold could go towards an artist as a kind of incentive thing like that? But it's definitely a sticky situation no matter how you look at it, from, you know, the economy being what it is and not being able to pay people what they're worth and trying to make the most of what you can in between.
2: In a statement, the Downtown Association says a variety of creative approaches in the future could be the answer, including local artists. A Quebec judge has found fashion mogul Peter Nygaard guilty of sexual assault and forcible confinement. The 84-year-old accepted a plea deal and did not present evidence in his defense. The assault took place at Nygaard's Montreal penthouse in the late 90s. It's the latest case to is separate from Nygaard's conviction in Toronto. 3 years ago, he was found guilty on four counts of sexual assault and sentenced to 11 years in prison. And New Zealand actor Sam Neill has died. He's best known for his role as paleontologist Dr. Alan Grant in the movie Jurassic Park, warning audiences of the risks of dinosaurs, raptors in particular.
7: You keep still because you think that maybe his visual acuity is based on movement like T-Rex, and he'll lose you if you don't move. But no, not Velociraptor. You stare at him, and he just stares right back.
2: A statement posted to social media by his family says his death was sudden and unexpected. They say he remained cancer-free when he died. He was 78 years old.
8: Hi, I'm CBC meteorologist Tina Simpkin. The skies across Cape Breton will become more of a mix of sun and clouds this afternoon with a high near 26 degrees and the winds becoming more southwesterly, 20 gusting up to 40 kilometers per hour. The clouds will increase later on this afternoon and into the evening hours, and there are chances for showers. Temperatures will drop down to 16 degrees with fog patches developing. On Tuesday, it'll stay mainly cloudy in the morning with a chance of showers and fog patches, but the skies will become a mix of sun and clouds.
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Another fantastic song from Métis musician Sister Ray. That was Chewing on the Rind, a song that grew from its visceral title. Normally, they start out writing songs from above the feeling, but on that one, the song really came from inside the house. Sister Ray wrote it through grief, rage, and anger from within the body, from feelings they say they're usually afraid to touch. This is Reclaimed, your home for Indigenous music on CBC. I'm Jarrett Martineau. And today we're digging into songs to help you see the world with new eyes. And that's the vibe of this one from Odo Missouri and Kitu'a Cherokee singer Sierra Spirit. She says, everyone's experienced those moments where people become sharp-tongued, when a relationship crumbles and when love becomes leverage. And the people that tell you they love you could be the ones that hurt you the most. And on this song, Sierra leaves that crumbling past behind and challenges herself to start again anew. Here's Sierra Spirit with Lift a Finger on Reclaimed.

Two rivers like lovers forged destiny upon their confluence. Creator deemed this a place of sanctity, a place of medicine, a place of rest before the journey west. I just love the way Shane Ghostkeeper can help you hear and see a city differently. That song undulates like the Bow and Elbow rivers running right through Mokinstus. You heard Ghostkeeper with their ode to Blackfoot territory and the city of Calgary. I'm Jarrett Martineau. This is Reclaimed on CBC Music and Radio. And next, I want to play you a sweet song from Atikamekw singer and musician Laura Nikwe. She's from Wamotachi in Quebec, and she wrote this song as a dedication to her granddaughter. Her no-sim has become her reason for living. And Laura says, every time I see her, she fills me with joy. I feel as though she's already encouraging me in her own way to see the world through new eyes. And I feel carried away by the urge to sing light and free like a hummingbird. Here's Laura Nikwe with No Sim, Ma Petite Fille, on Reclaimed.

Greenland, that moving song was from Simon Lynch, and it inspired this week's show. But it's not just what Simon sings about that brings a shift in his perspective. He wrote it in the early 2000s when he was working on his debut album, but then he waited and waited, and the song's power kept growing and deepening. More than two decades later, he finally decided to release it, and that catharsis of letting an old song take on new life helped Simon Lynch to see the world with new eyes. I love that. I'm Jared Martineau. This is Reclaimed. And what you're hearing right now is a soft, slow, and beautiful piece of music from Saimavik. It's a loving musical collaboration between two Inuit musicians, Yorini from Kujuak, Quebec, and Reet from Nunavut. As you can hear, Saimavik melds gentle guitars, ethereal ambient sounds, and sometimes vocals. And this song and the project are about sharing the spirit of its name. Here's Saimavik with A Place of Contentment on Reclaimed.

0: beautiful sounds to rest, relax, meditate, and bring you back to calm. What you've been hearing is the title track from an Inuit music and wellness initiative called Saimavik, meaning a place of contentment in Inuktitut. And if you're at all like me, and you could have listened to that one way longer, well, you can. You just heard an excerpt, but go check the original. The full-length piece is almost 16 minutes of gentle, beautiful sonic bliss. I'm Jarrett Martineau, and you've been listening to Reclaimed. If you want to find out more about any of the music you've been hearing today, head to the CBC Listen app and search Reclaimed. Coming up, your local news.
1: It's 3:30 right now, mainly sunshine and 28 in Halifax, mostly cloudy and 27 in Sydney, sunny and 29 in Fredericton, and partly cloudy and 28 in Charlottetown. I'm Cassie Williams. Here's what's making news. Former Nova Scotia Premier John Hamm, the Pictou County physician who prescribed belt tightening for the province's books, has died at the age of 88. Straight-laced and soft-spoken, he was first elected in 1993 and served as Nova Scotia's 25th premier from 1999 to 2006. He first led a majority government before being held to a minority 4 years later. Also in the news, Halifax police say a hoax call from outside the country triggered a major police response in Bedford early on Monday. The caller falsely claimed to have shot his father and taken his mother hostage at an apartment complex on River Lane. Residents were evacuated, but police later confirmed the parents were safe and the man supposedly involved had no knowledge of the call. And voters in Cornwall Meadowbank PEI are casting ballots today in a provincial by-election. The vote was called after PCMLA Mark McLean died in March. Regional news at 4:30. Here's the weather forecast from Tina Simkin. Tonight, partly cloudy with fog patches, a chance of showers across PEI and parts of New Brunswick, lows between 13 and 17. Tomorrow, a mix of sun and cloud with morning fog, a chance of showers in the afternoon for PEI and Nova Scotia, risk of thunderstorms for New Brunswick.
0: I'm Jarrett Martineau, this is Reclaimed, and today you're hearing Inuit and Indigenous music to help you see the world with new eyes. Next, I want to play you a collaboration between two great Oklahoma singers and songwriters, Ramsey Thornton and Cherokee artist Ken Pomeroy. Ramsey plays guitar and banjo in Ken's live band, so when he set out to write his own solo album, he knew that he wanted to invite Ken to join him on vocals. And what a lovely pairing it is. When they sing together, their voices just melt into one. Here's Ramsey Thornton and Ken Pomeroy with Tony's Song.

Oklahoma, you just wander down to the four corners and the Red Rock lands of Window Rock, Arizona, the capital of the Navajo Nation. That was the singular sound of Diné singer and songwriter Hatasli with Story of Francisco. And one of my favorite things about his music is his off-kilter storytelling. When you listen to a Hatasli song, it feels like you've traveled into an alternate dimension or an alternate time. And when you return, you see things through a newfound turquoise lens. I'm Jared Martineau. This is Reclaimed on CBC Music and Radio. Evan Red Sky is like an Anishinaabek troubadour. You can almost see him traveling the country with guitar slung low over his back, watching the world around him, taking note of all he sees. And when he returns, he takes what he's seen, what he's learned, and the stories he's gathered along the way, and he turns them into songs. That's what this one is like. It was released on May 5th, Red Dress Day, a national day to raise awareness about missing and murdered Indigenous women, girls, and Two-Spirit people. Evan says the song began as a tribute to women he knew and lost during his time working as an Indigenous youth worker in Toronto. But as time passed, it deepened into a parable about grief, memory, and resistance to being forgotten. Listen closely to this telling. Here's Evan Red Sky with Red Dress on Reclaimed.

drifting from the prairie fields of Saddle Lake to the Great Bear Rainforest on the West Coast. That was Slow Burn from Cree singer Kaylee Watts. You can find that song three tracks deep into her stunning debut album, River's Daughter. And each song on the album is a world you can travel to, maybe stay a while, for tea and quiet until the storm passes. I'm Jared Martineau. This is Reclaimed on CBC Music and Radio. You can find us right across Turtle Island on SiriusXM and Native Voice One. Lila Downs isn't just an icon in Mexican folk music. She's one of the country's most loved, lauded, and celebrated indigenous singers. She's Mixtec, and her family comes from Oaxaca. But across her career, Lila Downs has found ways to weave many indigenous threads into the intricate fabric of her music. You can find lyrics in Spanish, Mixtec, Zapotec, Mayan, Nahuatl, and Purépecha. And the deeper you listen, the more you'll hear the many worlds that find home in her sound. First, I want to play you the title track from her album, Cambias Mi Mundo. And this one fuses Mexican folk music with cumbia rhythms and even Latin hip-hop. Here's Lila Downs and Snow the Product on Reclaimed.

0: ¿Alguien sabe a qué hora pasa el camión de la basura?
1: Ya se dijo en la asamblea.
0: Ay, Dios. ¿Pero por qué tan tarde?
1: Vamos a cuidar el barrio.
2: From Oaxaca, Mexico to Cuba to northern BC, that was a beautiful collaboration between Mixtec singer Lila Downs joined by the lovely acoustic guitar playing and voice of Alex Cuba with El Jardín del Placer, The Garden of Pleasure, a song to encourage you to recognize your richness, celebrate your value, and tend and heal the garden of your soul. 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I'm Jared Martineau, this is Reclaimed, and I hope you've enjoyed the music today. 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Our show is produced by Travis Pereira, Spiros Georgiou, Lauren Hancock, Judith Lynch, and me. Join me again next week for more songs and sounds from across the Indigenous world. I'll see you then. Hi, hi, Miigwech and Masinchow for listening.
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5: Hello, I'm Wendy Bergfeldt, inviting you to join us today for the Monday edition of Cape Breton's Main Street. Our reporters have been out in the community learning more about what's going on and what's important to you, and you'll hear all of that today on the program, right after the 4 o'clock news here on CBC Radio 1.
6: From CBC News, The World This Hour, I'm Stephanie Skanderas. Donald Trump says he is bringing back the U.S. blockade of Iranian ports in the Strait of Hormuz. In a social media post, the U.S. president adds he would charge a 20% levy for any other commercial ships passing through. The announcement has sent Brent crude prices up, an increase of 5% since Friday. Trump's claim comes as the U.S. and Iran fight for control of the strategic passageway. Iran today says it won't allow Washington to interfere in the management of the strait. In France, firefighters are battling an immense wildfire just south of Paris. A water bomber loads up over the Seine River near the French capital. Parts of France are dealing with their third heat wave of the summer. That has dried out vegetation and made it vulnerable to fires. Officials attribute more than 10,000 excess deaths in Europe to the heat wave that struck several countries in late June. Most scientists conclude this scale of extreme heat would not be possible without human-caused climate change. Residents of Manitoba's second biggest city are getting some relief today. Water levels in the flooding Assiniboine River peaked overnight in Brandon. Heavy rains last month have caused extensive flooding in the region. Karen Pauls has more.
7: Brandon City crews are still pumping water leaking through a super sandbag dike on one of the city's main thoroughfares. But Mayor Jeff Fawcett is breathing a sigh of relief after the Assiniboine River crested overnight.
8: Well, we are confident, but we monitor it 24/7. We're very aware of the threat that it poses. And so our teams are out there monitoring it constantly.
7: The water levels are nearly 3 meters higher than usual after torrential rains hit western Manitoba in the last month, causing severe flooding. The river will remain this high for a few days. Nearly 4,000 people here are on evacuation alert, just in case. But so far, no one has been forced from their homes. Karen Pauls, CBC News, Brandon, Manitoba.
6: Toronto police are providing an update this hour into the shooting that killed two people and injured four others at a street festival. Around 13,000 people were attending Salsa on St. Clair when gunfire broke out Saturday night. As Michelle Song reports, local residents say they're shaken by the violence and the uncertainty.
9: It's just kind of uncomfortable being that close to it. It's just... yeah, not a great energy, not a great vibe.
10: Haley Spurtle was working at a local cafe and wine bar Saturday night when she saw people running up the street after a deadly shooting at the annual Salsa and St. Clair Festival. She says the festival should be moved to another location.
9: Yeah, I think it might have to be changed to have a bit more security, maybe more of like... a little bit of vetting.
10: Garbage, discarded food, and abandoned shoes that were marked for evidence as of Sunday, now cleaned up. But some businesses are choosing to remain closed for the day, says local BIA co-chair Heather Hanna.
11: Several of them are shaken up because several of us were direct witnesses or almost direct witnesses. If you weren't, you were still witness to the massive stampeding back and forth.
10: Police have yet to arrest anyone involved, and the investigation continues. Michelle Song, CBC News, Toronto.
6: New Zealand actor Sam Neill has died. He was best known for his role as paleontologist Dr. Alan Grant in the movie Jurassic Park, warning audiences of the risks of dinosaurs, raptors in particular.
12: You keep still because you think that maybe his visual acuity is based on movement like T-Rex, and he'll lose you if you don't move. But no, not Velociraptor. You stare at him, and he just stares right back.
6: Neil had received treatment for a rare type of blood cancer. A statement posted to social media by his family says his death was sudden and unexpected. They say he was cancer-free when he died. Neil was 78 years old. And that is The World This Hour. For CBC News, I'm Stephanie Skanderas.

Good afternoon and happy Monday to you. I'm Jennifer Ludlow. You're listening to Main Street Cape Breton. Gabrielle McLeod is our associate producer and technical director today. It is another beautiful day on Cape Breton Island. A warm day, that's for sure. It warmed up quite quickly this morning. We'll have a full look at the weather forecast coming up in the program for you today. And we're also going to drop by the Gaelic College, where they received some funding for some programming being held there and for a fantastic festival. We'll have that story and we'll tell you an easy way to squeeze in some exercise in Cape Breton. We have that story coming up and much more on Main Street.

0: It's 5 minutes after 4 o'clock on this lovely Monday afternoon. We do have a chance of some showers coming our way this week. We'll tell you about that in a moment. But right now, we are going to check in with the newsroom.
1: Hi, Jennifer. Former Nova Scotia Premier John Hamm has died at the age of 88. The Pictou County physician was first elected to the legislature in 1993 and served as Nova Scotia's 25th Premier from 1999 to 2006. Turning to other news, two young people are dead and a third was critically injured in a crash in Lunenburg County over the weekend. RCMP say they were called to the crash on Highway 324 in Lilydale shortly after 6:30 a.m. on Saturday. And the Mounties in Nova Scotia say the driver of a vehicle which was hit by a train yesterday north of Halifax was ticketed. The people in the car suffered minor injuries. No one on the train was injured, but the train was delayed for about 4 hours. And I will have more news coming up at 4:30.
0: Thank you, Cassie. Cassie will be by with the local news in about 25 minutes. A few clouds in the forecast tonight. We will have a low of 15 degrees. On Tuesday, it's a mix of sun and cloud in the forecast. There is a chance of some showers in the morning or early afternoon with a temperature of 26 degrees tomorrow, humidity making it feel more like 29. The UV index on Tuesday will be 6 or high. Tuesday evening, there's a risk of a thunder shower and a low of 18. For Wednesday, cloudy with a 60% chance of showers and a high of 24 degrees. It is currently 27 degrees in Sydney, 25 degrees in Reserve Mines, 25 at Grand Etang. Escazoni is at 23 degrees. Lovely day for sure. And the provincial government is investing in some local Gaelic organizations to help preserve Gaelic traditions, strengthen community connections, and ensure the Gaelic culture continues to thrive. Both the Gaelic College Foundation and a local festival received over $10,000. Megan O'Hanley is with the festival and Colin McDonald is with the Gaelic College, and they both are joining us now by phone. Good afternoon to you both.
2: Good afternoon. Thanks for having us.
0: All right, Colin, let's start with you. Tell us a little bit about this program.
3: So the name of the course is En Cursa Póki, which just means the immersion course. And it was started back in 2014. And over the years, it has grown. In 2017, we added an additional level. So now we have intermediate and higher intermediate. And the course is designed for, first and foremost, university students. You, through our partnership with Cape Breton University, students can acquire 6 credits in just 4 weeks during the course. And the credits would be second year credits and also third year credit. But we also have a lot of students and the majority of students who are participating for personal development. So it's 4 weeks of intensive immersion inside and outside of our sessions and our classes. It's a combination of conversation-based learning in the morning through a methodology formed here in Nova Scotia called Gaelic Iqbala, Gaelic in the home or community. And we also do reading and writing and grammar-focused lessons in the afternoon, all conducted through the medium of Gaelic. And then some fantastic evening activities, and we have guests come in from the community. We do field trips. And so that is the course in a nutshell.
0: How well attended is it?
3: It's been growing, as I mentioned, over the years. We're at kind of an average of 14 students, which is a pretty good number,
0: yeah,
3: considering the level of commitment the full month. Some of our students, they come from all over, but some are taking time off work to make it work, and others are able to do it different ways. University students are able to take the course right after they finish university for the year, and then they can still go into a summer job after the course ends at the end of May.
0: So how will this funding help?
3: Well, this funding has been a tremendous help. So it the funding we received helped to, go towards the costs of planning the course itself, and also our guest instructors during our evening activities and outside of class time, also towards our field trips. And then, of course, just the biggest cost is always kitchen staff and food costs. So this funding was tremendous help to the course to making it a success.
0: Megan, can you tell us about the festival?
2: Yes, so Sage and Ellen has a Bujana Klimchilyuk, I Would Willingly Return, is our 28th annual concert series, Gala concert series, that we're offering Tuesday evenings at 7:30. And we have a whole raft of musicians able to come this year. And what's great is we have all local musicians, we have some youth, and we have it's meant for all ages. We get a pretty good crowd. Every night we try to fill the hall up on those Tuesdays. We have a wonderful tea and lunch that's offered. We also have Gaelic activity day camps for youth on Wednesdays and Thursdays from 10 till 2. And we keep the cost very low. And those children can come and learn some Gaelic songs, some step dancing, do some crafts, and do some milling, and learn a bit of Gaelic there. And we also offer music lessons, and we offer fiddle and piano and dance and guitar. And those are aimed at youth and getting youth involved in the culture. So we're very busy in Christmas Island.
0: Yes, very busy indeed. It sounds like a great time. So how will the money from the province help the festival?
2: So the money that we received from the province helps us keep our costs very low. So for a student to come to a day camp for the entire day is only $5. And our music lessons are just $6 for half an hour, $10 for an hour. And that helps all of the youth be able to access the programming. And it also helps us cover the costs of the Gaelic concert series. So we really want to try to get Gaelic speakers and Gaelic players there. We have a Gaelic host every night, a Gaelic speaker, a Gaelic singer, it's hard to get people to come out, right? So we need to make sure we have the funding there to get them out and get the musicians from the area. And again, keeping the cost low, it's a $15 admission with a great lunch and a great tea for 2 hours of music there. So we're very fortunate and thankful for the funding that we did receive this year.
0: Colin, why is funding to support Gaelic culture so important?
3: Well, I guess that's just asking how important is culture? Really, as far as what we do here at the college, our primary goal is to promote, perpetuate, and preserve the Gaelic language and culture, and the language is the foundation for the culture. So this funding is supporting something bigger than you may I guess realize at the beginning, or for some anyway. You're not just supporting learning a language, you're supporting an entire culture and community. In supporting initiatives like these, you're doing so much more. You're supporting the community itself that lives and thrives here.
0: Now, you both work with some youth. Does it seem that learning the language and the traditions are as important to the younger generations as perhaps the older ones?
3: Oh, absolutely. I think that it's important for all ages to participate to have the opportunity to learn the language and to learn about the culture. Our course is geared towards adults, young adults, university age and up. So it's really 18 and up. But absolutely all ages, there needs to be an abundance of opportunities for all ages, and a path for people to follow.
0: Megan, what are you seeing from the people you work with? Is the interest there?
2: Yes, I couldn't agree with you more, Colin. What's great about the Phage in Christmas Island is we offer programming for like even 3-year-olds. I went to the hall the other day to check on something, and there was a 3-year-old getting a step dancing lesson with her mom and our instructor, and it was just so wonderful to see. And with our programming we offer, so for youth and even like throughout we have a festival in August called Phage and Ellen. It's Phage Week, and we offer like family oriented, so we can go and have a family Gaelic song workshop, for instance, to bring family together. And we have a children's Gaelic song workshop, so aiming at the youth. We have a biscuit making workshop for all ages, but then we have other things like Gav Deneak, which is where the Gaelic speakers would come out and share their stories, or Gavodan, which means, sing a song. And so we have a bit more intensive Gaelic activities, and then we have ones that kind of give the youth and maybe people from, maybe not Gaelic speakers, a chance to get in on the culture, right?
0: Right. Well, thank you both so much for coming and speaking with us this afternoon.
2: Yes, thank
3: You're
2: you.
3: You're welcome.
2: Top life.
0: That was Megan O'Hanley and Colin McDonald. Both the Gaelic College Foundation and the festival have received over $10,000 each in provincial funding. We're coming up to 20 minutes after 4 o'clock on Monday afternoon, and this seems like an appropriate time to play a favorite tune. Of course, Mary Jane Lamond is well known in the Gaelic circles, and we thought we'd play a tune from her now.

0: little bit of Mary Jane Lammon there for you. It's 20 minutes after 4 o'clock on your Monday afternoon. And Cape Breton is vibrant with festivals this time of year. And we know New Waterford Coal Dust Days is underway. And you can check out what they have going on their brochure. I know this week they have their ever popular Plummer Avenue Days, I believe that is on Thursday. So there's lots happening there. And today they have a sports banquet tonight from 6 o'clock to 8 o'clock at the Knights of Columbus. 6:30, there's the Cornhole and Darts event at the Army and Navy. And 8 o'clock, 8 o'clock until 10 p.m., there's a Kaylee at the New Waterford Legion. That's a 19-plus event. You can check that out if you're interested. And as mentioned, check out their Facebook page, or I'm sure their Instagram and all the social media will have all the events happening for Coal Dust Days. And we know the first annual Harbor Fest event is kicking off this week in Glace Bay as well. Lots of great stuff happening around the island. Well, the price of oil is inching back up following a fresh round of U.S. airstrikes on Iran last night. U.S. Central Command says its attacks are aimed at degrading Iran's military capability in the Strait of Hormuz. Over the weekend, Iran fired on a vessel in the strait, and that brought a cycle of U.S. retaliatory strikes and counterstrikes that erupted around the Gulf. Kelly Greico is a senior fellow at the Stimson Center, a Washington, D.C. think tank, and she spoke with the CBC's Chris Reyes earlier today, who asked her who is to blame for the escalation of violence.
1: This is actually quite complicated because both sides actually have somewhat of a legitimate claim to say that the other violated the terms of the MOU because that the terms were so vague. This is coming down to the Strait of Hormuz, of course. And if you look at the clauses on the that the memorandum have on that issue, it says Iran will make arrangements to allow for the free transit of commercial vessels for at least without charging those vessels for at least the next 60 days. But at the same time, it also includes this language that essentially says something to the effect that it will work with Oman to determine what the future administration of the strait will look like. So on the one hand, from the United States perspective, it made clear there will be free transit, but it also enshrined in the document some legitimacy to Iran's claims around administering the Strait of Hormuz. And so both see the other side as violating those terms because they're putting emphasis on different places.
2: Now, Iran claims that its actions were purely defensive, defensive reaction to American military operations. What do you make of that?
1: Yeah, I mean, once you're in one of these tit-for-tat things and the other side is, they're responding to each other, both start to claim that they're on the defensive. You know, I think that there are two big issues here, in my view. One is that the Americans are not particularly happy with the terms of the memorandum, the understanding when it comes to the strait. But the Iranians want to preserve their control over the Strait of Hormuz. They're not prepared to lose that leverage. And so we're seeing this clash of interests. And I would suggest what we're really seeing is the use of force to try to negotiate what the terms are really going to look like around what this post-war settlement will be around the Strait of Hormuz.
2: What are we seeing with oil prices as they start to climb today? How bad could the economic fallout get if this continues?
1: Yeah, I mean, as we would expect, we're seeing that, oil prices once again are increasing. They have fallen some with the reopening of the strait, even though the volume of traffic, picked up and nowhere near what it looked like before the Strait of Hormuz opened. This is significant. We have issues already. Countries have gone into reserves like the United States. China has gone into reserves for oil. So our ability to sustain this closure, yes, it's going to have economic ripple effects. Certainly, the longer this goes on. And, this is, I think, one of the real challenges. Iran knows this, and it believes that the United States is going to be the party more likely to blink first because of that economic fallout.
0: That was Kelly Greco, a senior fellow at the Stimson Center, a U.S. think tank. We have 5 minutes ahead of news time. Time for a little music, I think, from his Beautifully Imperfect album. Let's listen to Cape Breton's Angelo Spinazzola with Starts All Over Again.

0: Here is the CBC News for Nova Scotia. Good afternoon, I'm Cassie Williams. Former Nova Scotia Premier John Hamm has died. Hamm was the province's 25th premier, serving from 1999 until his retirement from politics in 2006. Before that, he worked as a family doctor in Pictou County. Longtime Tory Chris Lydon got his start volunteering on Hamm's 1998 election campaign. He went to work in the premier's office after the PCs formed government in 1999. He says working for Hamm was a chance to work for a uniformly great person.
1: I'm sure those that worked with Kennedy would have said that they had that opportunity, that worked for FDR would have said they'd had that opportunity, that would have worked for Mulroney or for Trudeau Sr. would have had that opportunity. The folks that worked for John Hamm had that opportunity.
0: During his time as premier, Hamm won a standoff with the federal government over offshore resource revenue and put all of the $830 million windfall on the provincial debt. His government also made major investments in the community college system. In a statement, Premier Tim Houston says Hamm made an indelible mark on the lives of thousands of Nova Scotians during his time as a doctor and in politics. John Hamm was 88 years old. A Nova Scotia woman says more needs to be done to financially support people who have to travel to donate a kidney. Laura Fowler donated her kidney to her best friend in January. She lives in Kingston, Nova Scotia, and had to travel to Quebec City for the donation. She says she had to rely on fundraisers to cover some of her travel expenses and could not bring someone to support her after the surgery. Her comments come after an Ottawa woman, Amanda Acker, called out the Nova Scotia government for not paying for her partner's expenses when she donates her kidney in Halifax tomorrow. Fowler says a support person would have made a significant difference for her.
2: It's emotionally draining after the first moment when you've given the kidney, because you think you can just get up and start doing things. Well, you can't. So it's really good to have somebody there for you. I know it took me at least a good week before I could really do things on my own and get around.
0: Since CBC first reported Acker's story this morning, people from across the country have offered to help cover the expenses connected to her organ donation. Acker says she's overwhelmed by the response, but still hopes to see government policy change so donors won't have to go public in the future. Pam Mood is no stranger to criticism, but the mayor of Yarmouth says it sometimes crosses the line to hate. Online, she receives comments that leave a bad taste in her mouth, and she says this behavior disproportionately affects women.
3: There's nothing wrong with a difference of opinion, but you don't have to call me a fat, ugly C word or, some of the other things that I've been called, which I don't even want to spell out, to get your point across. You know, why are we doing that? My children read that, my family reads that, so why would any human being put up with that?
0: She says the behavior demoralizes younger folks looking to step into the career. She says she also receives online threats to her life and has left her house twice under police watch because of it. A 42-year-old correctional officer is facing sentencing in Pictou. Robert McLaughlin previously pleaded guilty to breach of trust in one count under the Cannabis Act for attempting to smuggle cannabis concentrate into a new Glasgow jail in 2023. The CBC's Richard Cuthbertson reports.
4: Robert McLaughlin entering a Pictou courtroom Friday, family members with him. His defense lawyer argued for a conditional sentence, but the prosecution wants 3 years in prison. Crown Attorney Glenn Scheuer says as a correctional officer, McLaughlin had a duty.
5: And protect the inmates, protect the staff, protect the public. His actions did none of those things and, in fact, endangered the public.
4: Robert McLaughlin was a correctional officer at Northeast Nova Scotia Correctional Facility when he was caught trying to bring in 110 grams of cannabis concentrate to an inmate. Contraband worth, the prosecution says, more than $50,000 under the highly inflated prices behind bars. McLaughlin's lawyer, Nick Hone, noted his client has no criminal record, pleaded guilty, holds down a job, and is supported by family. Incarceration would be tough.
6: Security that they need to go be a part of so that they're not in with the general population for their own safety. So
4: Justice Bryna Hatt is taking time to consider her decision. McLaughlin will learn his fate in August. Richard Cuthbertson, CBC News, Pictou.
0: Halifax police say a hoax call from the United States prompted a heavy police presence in Bedford early this morning. Police got the call at 12:30 a.m. from a man saying he had shot his father and was holding his mother hostage. Police evacuated the apartment complex on River Lane. They later determined the parents were both safe and the man had no knowledge of the call. Constable Martin Cromwell speaks for Halifax police.
7: We don't believe it's a random incident. We believe that the man who we initially believed to be the caller, we believe that he was targeted. And it's likely, possibly due to an online dispute.
0: RCMP say no charges have been laid, but the investigation's ongoing. And the new joint regulator for midwives and nurses in Nova Scotia is working out the details of an expanded scope of practice. Midwives have been limited to providing maternity care from conception to 6 weeks postpartum, but registered midwife Liz Fraser says they're trained to do much more. She's the president of the Association of Nova Scotia Midwives. Fraser says new regulations will allow her profession to extend their care further into the postpartum period and provide a broad range of sexual and reproductive health care for women.
8: It opens the door for expanded opportunities for us to improve access to care and improve clinical outcomes for women, for trans and gender diverse people, for families. We're really excited.
0: Health Minister Michelle Thompson says making changes would take more money and the province does not have any to give in this current budget. And that's the CBC News for Nova Scotia.
9: Thank you, Cassie. We have a few clouds in the forecast this evening, temperature dipping down to 15 degrees. A mix of sun and cloud for Tuesday. There is a chance we'll see some showers in the morning or early afternoon. It's going to be warm again tomorrow, a high of 26, humidity making it feel like 29. It will be cooler along parts of the coast. The UV index tomorrow is 6 or high. And tomorrow night, we could see some thunder shower. I guess we could hear some thunder shower as well tomorrow night. And the temperature will go down to 18. For Wednesday, cloudy, chance of showers, and a high of 24. It is currently 25 degrees in beautiful Glace Bay. Lewisburg is at 19. Northeast Marguerite, 27 degrees. Well, coming up on Main Street, if you're spending time outdoors this summer, experts say there's another tick-borne illness to know about besides Lyme disease. We'll hear more about what it is and what to be watching for. But first, spotted on social media, Pretty Archie has some new music on the way. Until then, let's listen to an older favorite. Here is We Don't Live Forever.

0: Lyme disease isn't the only concern when it comes to tick bites. Researchers are pointing to another illness called anaplasmosis, which is spread by black-legged ticks. A new report in the Canadian Medical Association Journal says it's becoming more common in Canada. For a closer look, we've reached Dr. Michael Kwan, one of the authors of the study. Good afternoon.
1: Good afternoon, Jennifer.
0: For people who have

0: abdominal symptoms. And so this illness, unfortunately, can progress and can be complicated by a lot of organ complications that we reported in our case report.
1: Why are we seeing more concern about this disease in Canada?
0: So I think there's a couple different reasons. One is that there's a growing population of Canadians that are living in endemic tick regions. So you see the maps over the last 5 to 10 years. There's quite a rapid expansion of the geographic regions where ticks are living. And then second to that, they've analyzed these ticks and the rates of infections like anaplasmosis in the ticks are growing in the proportion of ticks that they've analyzed over the years. So we're encountering a growing number of tick-borne illnesses due to these reasons.
1: How is this different from Lyme disease?
0: So while they're both spread by tick bites, and they can be, you can experience co-infection with both of them. Anaplasmosis is not associated with rash. That is typical of early Lyme disease. They both can affect similar organs, including the brain and neurologic system, as well as the heart. However, anaplasmosis can also be complicated by infection to the lungs, kidney, as well as blood cell counts being deranged. So there's an additional number of complications that can arise from anaplasmosis.
1: What symptoms should people watch for after a tick bite?
0: So I'll answer that first by highlighting that even if you did not experience, or if, well, rather, even if you did not think you experienced a tick bite, there's a chance you might have. And so what we've observed is that up to 50% of patients who are diagnosed with early Lyme disease do not even report experiencing a tick bite. So if you live in a region where ticks are present, you should be thinking about tick-borne infections if you've been in the outdoors. So, sorry, to answer your question was around symptoms, right?
1: Yes. What symptoms should people watch for?
0: Yeah, sorry, I got a bit distracted. But so I think the most important thing to be thinking about with anaplasmosis is fever. If you're experiencing fever and chills and there's no obvious source of infection and you've been in the outdoors recently in an endemic tick region, those are times when we should be thinking about anaplasmosis. And so in those situations, I would encourage people to seek medical attention because treatments can be considered and initiated, and treatments are quite effective for anaplasmosis, which is the silver lining of this infection.
1: What can people do to better protect themselves from tick bites?
0: So I think there's two big ways to prevent tick-borne infections. One, as you mentioned, is preventing the tick bites. This is, you know, there's a number of strategies, and Public Health Agency of Canada has clear recommendations, which, you know, they're quite comprehensive. Using closed-toe shoes, long pants, tucking your pants into your socks, long sleeves, tucking your shirt into your pants, and using insect repellent. That's kind of the most typical preventative strategy. Now, of course, in Canada in summer months, it's difficult to be dressed like in this type of attire all the time when you're outside. So if you're unable to do so, you really should be performing daily full body skin assessments if you've been outside to evaluate for any tick bites because they might have gone unnoticed.
1: Well, thank you for coming on this afternoon and talking to us about this.
0: Thank you for having me.
1: Dr. Michael Kwan is a general intern.

0: internal medicine specialist at the Ottawa Hospital. It's just about 10 minutes ahead of 5 o'clock on your Monday afternoon. And we all know life can get hectic, family, work, school. Sometimes it's difficult to squeeze in self-care, social lives, and exercise. A nursing student was feeling that struggle of fitting everything into her day. And knowing others were feeling the same, she decided to start an informal run club. Basically, she'd let friends know when she was heading out for a run and they could join in if they could fit it in. Now the group has grown into more than she thought it would. Drew Muller is the organization and joins us in studio. Good afternoon.
1: Good afternoon. How are you?
0: Great. Thank you. Can you tell us how the Sydney Social Run Club started?
1: Yes. So honestly, it started off with me and my good friend Tegan Evans. We're two CBU nursing students at the time. We were trying to get to the gym here and there in between clinicals and assignments. It just wasn't working. You couldn't fit a whole workout in. So we ended up saying, I said, I used to run. It's been a while. She's a pretty avid runner. So I said, let's see if we can get our friends together 5:30 on Thursday morning before clinical. And let's see if we can just go for a run downtown Sydney. Easy place to meet. She said, okay, cool. It was probably 8 degrees, and it was only her and I at 5:30 in the morning, but that was okay. And then eventually more of our friends started showing up, and we said, okay, well, some people are asking, are you guys a run club? We're like, no, we're not. We're just, you know, a couple nursing students out for a jog. And then I said, well, why aren't we a run club? There's this, the Cape Breton Road Runners, mm-hmm. and they're great, but they're way more fit than I am. Substantially, which is okay. And I know they have a lot of advanced runners who have been there for a really long time. It just didn't feel like it had, I don't want to say the lack of structure, but it didn't have the flexibility that we needed, you know, shift work. And some people can make it and some people can't. And sometimes I can run it and sometimes I can't. And I didn't want to commit to something so established. And it feels professional. They're probably going to laugh hearing that, but it felt to me intimidating because they're so good at what they do and they've been doing it for so long. So I said to my friend, let's just make it kind of chill, make it somewhere where if you want to show up and do whatever you can do, do it. And if we can make it, we can. And if we can't, we can't. So we just took her old Instagram account and threw Sydney Social Run Club on it for fun and just started showing up.
0: It's good to just get the exercise in when you can, whatever it is, you know, as long as you're moving, that's a plus, right?
1: Exactly. When you're in nursing school, it's like a different beast. You're so busy and you're constantly doing assignments. There's no time in the day. You're slotting in your meals, let alone slotting in a workout. So to be able to say, if you're free, here's some accountability from all your friends who aren't going to judge you, no matter if you're just walking after a stressful day or you're doing interval sprints, right? It didn't matter. So it was nice to be able to say, okay, my friends are waiting for me. I'm going to go and do this for myself. I'm choosing me, but also they're holding me accountable to choose me when I just don't have the time.
0: How important is the social aspect of that too?
1: Oh, so good, right? Especially for a lot of us. Like, I also do volunteer firefighting in my free time. So we see a lot of stuff that you don't necessarily always want to see. So it's hard sometimes to get yourself to go out and go and see people and be able to go to social events. So being able to have a group where you go, you know, you do some exercise, you feel good about your body, and then you just say, hey, do you guys want to go grab, you know, an alcoholic or non-alcoholic beverage afterward? And we can just sit and chat. And it kind of gives everyone a social hour where if you don't get out for the rest of the week, that's okay, because you now have an allotted group of friends that you'll see every week that you get to move your body with. So it kind of checks all of those wellness boxes and keeps you in check. Because if you don't show up, someone's probably going to say, hey, everything all good? Or you'll think to yourself, oh, I really want to get back next week. It just motivates you to take care of yourself in all of the ways that you should, right? And if anything, you're hydrated and somewhat fit and friendly.
0: So you say you started with two in 8-degree weather.
1: Yes.
0: How many are you up to now?
1: Oh, our last meet was actually, I think, our highest attendance. And we had 17 people.
0: Wow.
1: Yeah, and mostly new folks. It varies every week. And we have variable times, more so to make it better for work-life balance. But sometimes that makes it hard for people to come. But yeah, I can't even explain to you what it felt like showing up and seeing more and more and more people come to the pavilion. I've never seen them before in my life, and they're so excited to come to Run Club. So 17 people, it doesn't seem like a lot, but it was a lot for us.
0: It sounds like a lot to me.
1: Yeah, it's a lot of people running.
0: And do you go year-round?
1: So we kind of go with the weather. It's all very flexible, which is what is funny. I've been saying to my friends, you know, I did not expect this to get as big as it did. But I'm glad it did. It's a good thing, right? It's clearly touching a lot of people. So someone asked me this question at our last run club as well. And I said, as long as we're not getting ice and snow, I'll post. And if you say that you're going to come, we'll be there. So typically we used to start in April, but now April looks a lot different. So now we kind of start May, June, typically. And then we'll go probably, if we can make it October, November, we'll go October, November. And we like to stay running until October, at least, because the Fiddler's Run.
0: So it's kind of relaxed.
1: Yes.
0: But do you have any future plans for the Run Club?
1: Honestly, it's in conversation now because it's getting bigger than we'd anticipated. And I'd said that to everyone when they came this week. I said, wow, guys, I did not expect to be staring at, you know, 15 strangers. And most of my friends couldn't make it because they were on back shift. And I said, this is so much bigger than I'd expected it would be. I had the Port of Sydney reach out to me. Then you folks reach out to me. So I'm kind of, you know, doing some business talkings now, which is interesting. But I think that if we can move forward in any way and make it bigger and more accessible and, you know, more supportive for the island, then we'll do anything we can do that.
0: Absolutely. When is the next meeting?
1: So I will probably be posting today, Friday. I will probably post on Sunday. So we go member based just to make work-life balance easy. A lot of people are nurses. Some of our folks work from home. Some folks work in construction. So it's all different hours. So I'll post probably Sunday and it'll go up as a poll on our Instagram, Sydney Social Run Club on Instagram. And I just put Run Club ? And all of the days pretty much of the week from Tuesday to Friday. And then everyone can vote. And typically, we used to do 6 p.m., but now I'm realizing that most people like 7 p.m. because they can eat, digest. If you're nurses, you're getting off at 6:30, 7 o'clock, you can just whip down and come out for the run. So we'll likely stick to 7 moving forward. But I'm thinking typically we do Wednesdays or Thursdays. That's most people's preference.
0: Okay, and anybody can join?
1: Anyone at all. If you have a dog, a stroller, anything that you want. The only thing that I will mention is the routes that we do typically will go either over the boardwalk, which is maybe not so mobility accessible because it's a little bumpy, or going up through town. We go up a couple hills, but for the most part, we're on pavement. We do go to Open Hearth Park, which is some gravel. So again, anyone is welcome, but just be mindful of the terrain if you're coming. But dogs, babies, kids, anybody really is welcome. We typically start and then we'll do 15 minutes out, whatever you can get to in 15 minutes and 15 minutes back. I've come to realize over time that that's pretty standard for a run club.
0: Okay.
1: I'd never been in or run one before, so I've just recently learned that. So that's what we're going to go with so that everybody has a better idea of what they can get to.
0: And any level of experience is welcome.
1: At all activity levels. If you have never run before, come on out. If you can't run and you just want to walk, come on out. We have lots of people that walk. If you want to go sprint it, that's okay. I know some people that come to Run Club and they can manage to fit in, you know, 8-10 kilometers in 40 minutes. That's not me.
0: That's impressive.
1: Yeah, right? They can do that. And so that's wicked. And typically I will let people know that even if you're over that time, I am not leaving until you're back. Someone will not leave until you're back. So you're never going to come back and go, oh, everybody left. Not going to happen. There's always going to be at least one person at the pavilion, at the Big Fiddle, who's waiting to kind of cheer you on as you come down the hill.
0: That's wonderful. Sydney Social Run Club on Instagram.
1: Yes.
0: If you want to check it out and maybe go to the next run club.
1: Yes.
0: Thank you for coming in and telling us about it.
1: Thank you so much for having me.
0: Drew Muller is with the Sydney Social Run Club, and you can follow them on Instagram and Facebook. We are coming up to 5 o'clock on Monday afternoon, and I just want to let you know about this note I received from the Cape Breton Youth Project. Coming up on Wednesday is the pop-up picnic. It's from 3 until 5, and it will be at Eldwick. There will be bacon, corn chowder, and brown bread rolls. You can stop by, enjoy a meal with everyone, or take it to go. And it's open to everyone, and it is free. And this is part of a summer program. Every Wednesday, they have their pop-up picnics at a different location. Last year, I know there was one outside our office, and it was a lot of fun to go out and chat with everybody. So that's this coming Wednesday, 3 to 5, the pop-up picnic at Eldwick with the support and being put on by the Cape Breton Youth Project, and it is open to everyone. Well, hopefully the weather cooperates. If it's a day like today, it would be nice, warm, but nice. This evening, we do have a chance of some clouds, and the temperature is going to go down a bit, down to 15. For tomorrow, it's a mix of sun and cloud with a chance of showers. And in the evening and into the night, there is a chance of some thunder showers tomorrow with a low of 18 degrees. And on Wednesday, when they're having that picnic, cloudy skies with a 60% chance of showers. That's just a chance, though. A high of 24 degrees is expected for Wednesday. And it's a mix of sun and cloud on Thursday with a high of 24. It's currently 26 degrees in Sydney. 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We will be back after World Report.
2: I am an actor, fresh out of theater school with big dreams and an even bigger drug habit. 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
3: I'm Salima Shivji. More attacks overnight, and Donald Trump says he's bringing back a U.S. naval blockade of Iranian ships in the Strait of Hormuz. And a deadly fire in Bangkok. Police are looking at possible negligence. Those stories ahead on Your World Tonight at 6, 6:30 in Newfoundland.
4: From CBC News, The World This Hour, I'm Stephanie Skanderas. Toronto police have identified the two men who died after a shooting at a street festival Saturday evening. 25-year-old Shaquan Kwashi and 20-year-old Cesar Vernaza were killed by gunfire at Salsa on St. Clair. One man died at the scene while the other died in hospital after life-saving measures were performed on the street. Police Chief Myron Demkew says the two men knew each other.
5: Today we're able to release the deceased names and advise that we believe they were targeted. We can also confirm that two firearms were recovered at the scene.
4: Five other people were injured by gunfire and taken to hospital. Demkew says there is no information on suspects at this time, and an investigation is ongoing. A Quebec judge has found fashion mogul Peter Nygaard guilty of sexual assault and forcible confinement. The 84-year-old accepted a plea deal and did not present evidence in his defense. The assault took place at Nygaard's Montreal penthouse in the late 90s. This latest case is separate from Nygaard's conviction in Toronto. In 2023, he was found guilty of 4 counts of sexual assault and sentenced to 11 years in prison. Donald Trump says the U.S. blockade on the Strait of Hormuz is going back into place. The president says the U.S. will be the guardian of the strait. Trump's latest comments come after Tehran and Washington again traded strikes over the weekend. Katie Nicholson has more.
6: Well, we're taking over the strait. They have nothing.
7: A frustrated Donald Trump told Fox News the U.S. would take over the Strait of Hormuz and also announced he'd start charging 20% fees on cargo transiting through it and reinstate the U.S. military blockade of Iran's ports. Iran's foreign minister mocked Trump on social media. So did some in Congress, like Democratic Representative Adam Smith.
8: the president is just not living in reality when he says that we're going to somehow take over the strait like we'd, I don't know, like we'd take over the Erie Canal or something.
7: Over the weekend, Iran targeted American Gulf allies while the U.S. carried out strikes on targets in Iran that could impede shipping through the strait. The U.S. blockade is expected to resume at 3 p.m. Tuesday. Katie Nicholson, CBC News, Washington.
4: In France, firefighters are battling an immense wildfire just south of Paris. A water bomber loads up over the Seine River near the French capital. Parts of France are dealing with their third heat wave of the summer. That has dried out vegetation and made it vulnerable to fires. Officials attribute more than 10,000 excess deaths in Europe to the heat wave that struck several countries in late June. Most scientists conclude this scale of extreme heat would not be possible without human-caused climate change. Meta is marketing its new AI smart glasses as the future of wearable tech. But critics are raising privacy concerns and panning the glasses' new celebrity spokesperson. Griffin Yeager has more.
9: Hi, I'm Kylie Jenner, the new voice of Meta AI.
10: Kylie Jenner is drawing backlash after partnering with Meta to design a pair of AI glasses featuring a camera and hands-free recording.
9: Hey, Meta, take a picture.
10: Some critics object to the glasses themselves after a number of reports of people using smart glasses to secretly record others, mainly women, without their consent. Others point to comments Jenner made on a podcast in May after being photographed by paparazzi at age 16.
9: They wanted to just make more money off a scandalous photo. It was scary at times.
10: Farah Khan is a consent educator and advocate for gender rights.
11: It's disappointing that these forms of technology, as they're being pushed through the market, are not being questioned more.
10: Khan says that innovation shouldn't come at the cost of consent and tech companies should be held accountable. In a release, Meta says a white light signals the glasses are recording, and if the light is disabled, the camera is too. Griffin Yeager, CBC News, Toronto.
4: And that is The World This Hour. For CBC News, I'm Stephanie Skanderas.

Good afternoon and welcome to Hour 2 of Main Street Cape Breton. I'm Jennifer Ludlow. Gabrielle McLeod is our associate producer and technical director. Well, we have a beautiful Cape Breton day out there, don't we? It's a lovely, warm day, and we can expect a few clouds to move in later, and the temperature's going to go down a bit, but not too bad of a week ahead weather-wise. Coming up on the program, are you a night owl or an early bird? New research suggests there are 5 distinct sleep types, and each one carries its own health risks and benefits. We'll get into that with our health contributor, Dr. Iris Gorfinkel, ahead on Main Street. And we've got some great music headed your way this hour.

0: think I'm more of a night owl than an early bird. I like the evenings when it's quiet and still. Well, we'll hear more from Dr. Iris Gorfinkel coming up on the program. And as mentioned, we do have some great music headed your way, as is typical with Cape Breton summers. Lots going around, lots going on, lots of festivals happening, lots of music. But first, we're going to check in with the newsroom. Cassie Williams is standing by with news headlines.
1: Thanks, Jennifer. Former Premier John Hamm, the Pictou County physician who prescribed belt tightening for the province's books, has died at the age of 88. Also in the news, early yesterday morning, Halifax police were called to a report that a man had been shot in the area near the old Cogswell Street Exchange. A 39-year-old man was seriously injured but is expected to survive. Police say the suspect is believed to have fled on a motorized scooter before police arrived. And the Nova Scotia Energy Board has invoked the interrupter clause for the price of diesel. It will be adjusted at midnight, but the board did not say whether it's going up or down. The price of gasoline is not affected. And I will have more news coming up at 5:30.
0: Thank you, Cassie. Well, today is July the 13th, believe it or not. We're halfway through July already. And on this day in 2010, Great Big Sea released their album Safe Upon the Shore. Let's listen to one of the songs from that album. This is Road to Ruin.

0: Cape Breton's largest outdoor Scottish concert celebrates its milestone 70th anniversary with headliner Grammy Award-winning singer-songwriter Gordy Sampson in Inverness, Nova Scotia. On July 26th, starting at 3 p.m., the concert will showcase the island's top performers of Scottish music, dance, and talent. Come celebrate the rich Celtic sounds under the summer sky. Enjoy an unforgettable day with live music, traditional tunes with a Highland flair. This is a rain or shine event, and it is cash only. Bring your lawn chairs, blankets, and love of great music, and we will take care of the rest. The admission is $30 for the concert, with children under 12 free of cost. There will be canteen services, washrooms, and ample parking, and a beverage tent for those 19 and over. We will see you at Broad Cove.
1: It's no secret that Prime Minister Mark Carney thinks Canada should reduce its dependence on the U.S. It's a message he delivered on the world stage in Davos. But the Wall Street Journal recently published two deep dives into how Carney's been aggressively making this pitch to European leaders behind the scenes, and how that now famous speech wasn't his opening salvo, but actually the accumulation of a months-long campaign. Joe Parkinson and Drew Hinshaw are the two journalists behind these stories, which have gotten a lot of people talking. Here's Drew Hinshaw speaking to Front Burner host Jamie Poisson about Canada's delicate balancing act when it comes to reducing reliance on the United States.
2: This is one of the paradoxes of this, is Canada is leading this charge to create technology, weapon systems, space systems that aren't under America's control. And yet Canada, which is advocating this path, is more reliant on the U.S. than almost any country on earth. 3/4 of Canadian exports go to the United States. Not to mention the how deeply interwoven the intelligence sharing, the defense, all of it is so thread together. So I think from Canada's perspective, this is a very interesting balancing act, because it needs to encourage European allies to help it build up capabilities that are outside American suzerainty, while at the same time not doing anything to provoke the president, who obviously has a certain kind of governing style that creates feuds with leaders, and he likes to get revenge and things like that. So I myself am wondering how the Canadian government feels about our reporting, because on the one hand, it does show that Mark Carney has, in a way, won an argument among European leaders. At the same time, it's a spotlight on something that I think everybody would love to do this. Let me put it like, use a metaphor here. One British official who described what NATO is doing right now compared it to a duck that is trying to look cool and calm on the surface, but is furiously paddling under the water. And that's kind of what Canada has been doing, is trying to build up this alliance of middle powers without doing anything to provoke the U.S.
1: That was Wall Street journalist Drew Hinshaw on Front Burner. And you can listen to the full episode wherever you get your podcasts. When it comes to sleep, many of us might relate to being either a night owl or an early bird. But recent research from McGill University suggests that may not be the whole story. Turns out there are more than just two sleep styles, and it has serious health implications. Here to explain is our regular health contributor, Dr. Iris Gorfinkel. She's also a family physician and clinical researcher. Good afternoon.
3: A warm good afternoon to you.
1: How did the scientists conduct their research?
3: So they started by saying night owls and early birds. It just sounds too simple. So the researchers at the Montreal Neurological Institute at McGill suspected there may be a lot more to it. So they used artificial intelligence and scoured the data from over 27,000 adults in the UK Biobank. And they combined that information with data from their brain scans and genetic testing. And that allowed them to spot sleep patterns beyond the long accepted early bird and night owl patterns. And what that data showed is not two, but five distinct sleep-wake patterns, or chronotypes. And each one had its own profile that neatly linked to mood, thinking ability, risk-taking, and even heart disease and cancer risk. Then they checked over 10,000 American children on a similar database, and they found that they also had similar sleep patterns, suggesting these chronotypes show up early in life. In both adults and children, they found two types of early birds and three types of night owls. And each chronotype was different in their mood, you know, risk-taking, cardiovascular risk, and even how their brains were wired for reward and emotional regulation.
1: What five chronotypes did they identify?
3: It turns out early birds don't come in a single variety. The researchers found two. There's the gold standard early bird, and that chronotype tends to sleep better and have better heart rates, lower blood sugars, cholesterols, and they tend to have lower blood pressure than the other sleep chronotypes. They also tended to have fewer mental health problems. I call the second type of early bird the depressed early bird. These folks wake up early, but are at a higher risk of depression. There's a lot more to mental health than just waking up early. The researchers found three varieties of night owls. The first one is what I call the sharp-minded night owl. These folks tend to do great on cognitive testing, but they're more emotional fragile. They often struggle with regulation emotionally and are more likely to have anxiety and depression. Then there's what I call the risk-taking night owl. They love late-night socializing, and they're more likely to smoke and gamble. They're also more likely to wind up with heart attacks, strokes, and cancer. Finally, there's the jet-lag night owl. And these folks frequently feel crushed by early morning schedules. They've got to drag themselves out of bed to get to work or school and find that their schedules just don't match their internal clocks. So they don't sleep as well and they feel chronically fatigued.
1: So which chronotype was the healthiest?
3: You might think it would be the gold standard early morning riser, but each sleep style actually has trade-offs. The early birds do have the benefit of better heart protection, but being a night owl supports sharper thinking in a lot of us. Being an early bird does not guarantee protection from depression and chronic fatigue. So sleep patterns aren't a one-size-fits-all. Recommendations should ideally be personalized to fit someone's chronotype. This study found that risk-taking night owls had a higher heart attack, stroke, and cancer risk. Then, you know, that said, something, you know, a recent World Cancer Research Fund mega review partly confirmed those findings. You know, in this, they combined dozens of studies, and they found that women night owls were nearly at a 15% higher risk of developing breast and ovarian cancer than women who were morning larks. Risk-taking night owls, though, might benefit from understanding the role that their chronotype is playing, its influence on their blood pressure, cholesterol, smoking, and alcohol consumption.
1: Now, is our sleep style hardwired, or can it change?
3: Well, it does change over our lifespan. As children, we tend to be morning types. As adolescents, we're more likely to stay up later. And by the time we're in our early 20s, most of us swing back toward earlier mornings. But that's not the same for every child. Each of us has different clock gene variants. We have unique sets of neurochemistries that regulate the timing of our sleep. Sleep also shifts in response to hormones and gender. More women are morning types than men, but that difference narrows around the menopause. Now, sleep is also really sensitive to light. Daylight or artificial light plays a major role, and so do work or social schedules. This is often not enough to turn a hardcore night owl into a cheerful early morning riser. Still, it is possible to nudge a late night sleeper into an earlier one by flooding them with morning light, by insisting on regular bedtimes and fewer all-nighters. But different chronotypes may have evolved over thousands of years as a safety feature so that someone's always safeguarding, you know, us from nighttime threats. Different chronotypes may have also helped cover hunting, caregiving, and social bonding around the clock. So if you wake up feeling like you're living in someone else's time zone, that's your body's clock telling you your schedule needs renegotiating.
1: How can we harness our body clocks when our day-to-day schedule may just not jive with our natural pattern?
3: Yeah, the first step is understanding your own personal chronotype. You know, keeping a diary to see, you know, what do you do naturally on your days off? What time do you tend to go to bed? What time do you wake up when there's no work or school? Because that also reveals just how much sleep we actually need personally. The key is not to fight it, but when possible to adjust our schedules to match our chronotype. Sleeping in the wrong circadian phase can feel like, you know, all constantly being in the wrong time zone. It can disrupt immune function. It can ruin our metabolism and cognitive performance. Not sleeping regularly can be more damaging than not sleeping enough. When and how regular that sleep is matters at least as much as the number of hours we get.
1: Thank you for joining us this afternoon.
3: Many thanks for having me.
1: Dr. Iris Gorfinkel is our weekly health contributor. It's 20 minutes now after 5 o'clock on Monday afternoon. And we are going to check in with our business news in the next half hour. We also have some local music to play for you. And on the latest episode of CBC's Cross Country Checkup, callers weigh in on whether their streets and highways are too fast or too slow. And I know you have something to say about that, so why don't you give us a call and let us know what you think. Are our roadways too fast or too slow? Call our answer back line at 902-595-5556, 902-595-5556. And we are going to check in with Cross Country Checkup in the next half hour of Main Street, Cape Breton. Let's listen to some music now. Salome Barker is from St. John's, Newfoundland and Labrador, and you can hear Good Medicine with a new song called Silly Boy right now on Main Street.

Let's start your morning in a good way with good intentions. Shall we get into some tunes? G'way everyone, it's Salome Barker, and you're listening to Good Medicine. Ooh, I'm so excited to share today's song with you. Alan Syllaboy and the Thundermakers are no stranger to Good Medicine, as they're constantly putting out new music, and I dearly love the group. After decades of creation in many places, painter, illustrator, film, animator, and musician, Alan Syllaboy presents his project, Alan Syllaboy and the Thundermakers, involving a large group of musicians, including J. Hubert Francis, Evan Syllaboy, Lucas Pierce, Joanne Hatfield, Matt Gallant, Aaron Prosper, and Shawnee Paul. Their newest single is a cover of Joel Plaskett's Nowhere With You, but with a twist. The band has incorporated Mi'kmaq singing elements to the song. It's such a fun take on this very well-known song. The song came from a project where Canadian musicians contributed to a compilation album of Joel Plaskett covers as a tribute for his birthday. This is Alan Syllaboy and the Thundermakers with Nowhere With You. Thanks for listening. Na moltis.

0: Wow, what a version of Nowhere With You. That was Alan Sillaboy and the Thundermakers with their cover of the Joel Plaskett tune. Joel Plaskett was at Making Waves last Thursday. I almost said last weekend. Last Thursday, it was Joel Plaskett at Making Waves. And that, of course, is the free music festival happening every Thursday in Sydney at Wentworth Park and sponsored by the Sydney Credit Union, but put on by CBRM Recreation. And I know Gabby went and she said it was a lovely evening. This week, this Thursday, it's Jordan and Nicole Ariana headlining for Making Waves. That is Thursday, July 16th. And of course, it's free. So if you're looking for something to do, you want to hear some great music, you can head on down to the I keep wanting to say the waterfront, but it's not the waterfront. Head on down to Wentworth Park in Sydney for the Making Waves Music Festival. Jordan and Nicole Ariana are the headliners. And of course, they'll have some local bands opening up for them as well. And the music starts at 6. Is it Gabby? Yeah, Gabby's nodding at me. Music starts at 6 and they have food trucks and a creatives area down there so you can look around and have a bite to eat while you're listening to the music. And if I look ahead to Thursday, it says a mix of sun and cloud with a high of 24 degrees. So not too bad of a day weather-wise Thursday if you're planning on taking in that outdoor music or doing anything outdoors. Now tonight we do have a few clouds moving in. The temperature is going to drop a bit down to 15 degrees. For Tuesday, sun and cloud with a chance of some showers in the morning and early in the afternoon, but it's going to be warm, a high of 26 with the humidity making it feel like 29, and it will be a bit cooler along the coast. The UV index is 6 or high tomorrow, so keep that in mind if you're heading outdoors. For Tuesday evening, we do have a risk of a thunder shower overnight. A low of 18 degrees is expected. Sun and cloud on Wednesday with a high of 24 degrees. It is 26 degrees in Sydney right now. And in Cheticamp, we are at 26 degrees as well. Grand Tang, 25. Escazoni, a bit cooler at 22 degrees. Coming up in the next half hour of Main Street Cape Breton, we have some music for you. And we also are going to be telling you about the National Chief of the Assembly of First Nations and their thoughts on Ottawa's consultation timelines for some major projects. So we'll check in and tell you a little bit about that. And we also have your business news coming up after the 5:30 local news. So we'll hope you'll stay tuned for that ahead on Main Street, Cape Breton. I'm Jennifer Ludlow sitting in for Wendy Bergfeld on this lovely Monday afternoon, the beginning of the work week. And it is time now for the 5:30 news with Cassie Williams.
1: Here is the CBC News for Nova Scotia. Good evening, I'm Cassie Williams. Former Nova Scotia Premier John Hamm has died. He served as Premier from 1999 until 2006. Michael Gorman has that story.
2: The term the gentleman premier keeps going through my head.
3: Jamie Bailey called John Hamm a friend and mentor, and for several years worked as his chief of staff. He says how Hamm treated people always stood out.
2: I never saw him lose his temper. I never saw him say an unkind word about anybody. He saw the good in people. He had a unique ability to bring that out in people.
3: Known for preferring milk to beer and a proclivity for sweater vests, the former family doctor's most noted political moment came during a standoff with Ottawa over clawbacks to offshore royalty payments. When Nova Scotia and Newfoundland and Labrador prevailed, Hamm took his province's share of the money, $830 million, and put it all toward paying down the debt. Bailey says that fiscal restraint was always with an eye toward investing in education. He says Hamm's greatest legacy is the work he did to build up the Nova Scotia Community College.
2: He was a big believer in the trades. And what he loved about the Nova Scotia Community College was it existed in so many small communities around Nova Scotia.
3: Hamm is survived by his wife, Janesta, and their children, John, Jeffrey, and Jennifer. He was 88. Michael Gorman, CBC News, Halifax.
1: The mayor of Yarmouth says she has received death threats online. Pam Mood says there's nothing wrong with criticizing her as a politician, but online comments don't always just stay on the internet and can have impacts on people's lives. Her family has seen it firsthand.
4: I left my house twice under police watch with my family. We're going to burn your house down with you in it. But I have grandchildren. Like, who says something like that, much less does something like that? All you have to do is just, can you sneak up behind her and just snap her neck? She won't see it coming.
1: Mood says a few things need to change, including having more legislation to protect politicians. She also says bystanders need to stand up when they see hate online. She adds social media companies also need to take responsibility for what happens on their platforms. The lawyer for a former correctional guard who tried to smuggle 100 grams of cannabis concentrate into a New Glasgow jail is arguing his client should not be sent to prison. 42-year-old Robert McLaughlin faced sentencing last week after previously pleading guilty to breach of trust in one count under the Cannabis Act. Legal aid lawyer Nick Hone is seeking a conditional sentence. He says incarceration can be particularly difficult for people like jail guards.
5: It is difficult, often segregation for the jail guard, special security that they need to go be a part of, so that they're not in with the general population for their own safety. So it's a lot more constrained than the average person who would be in custody.
1: The prosecution in the case is seeking 3 years in prison. A judge will issue her decision on sentencing next month. Four farms are splitting more than $1.7 million through the Nova Scotia Seafood and Agriculture Investment Fund. They include East Coast Wild Blueberry and Maritime Gourmet Mushrooms, both in Colchester County, Iking Brothers Farms in Cape Breton, and Vitus Vines in Kings County. In a news release, Nova Scotia Agriculture says the funding is expected to spark nearly $10 million in facility construction and equipment purchases. Midwives in Nova Scotia are one step closer to being able to offer more health care to patients, but the health minister says the next step would require more money, and there isn't any in the budget to give. Taryn Grant has that story.
6: For years, midwives in Nova Scotia have wanted to do more. They currently care for moms and babies through pregnancy, childbirth, and 6 weeks postpartum. Regulatory changes are now afoot to expand their scope of practice. Liz Frazier is the co-president of the Association of Nova Scotia Midwives.
7: Bringing midwives' scope in line with our skills and training, I think, is a really important way to recognize us as a core part of the primary care system.
6: Frazier says midwives are capable of a broader suite of maternity care and sexual and reproductive health care across the lifespan. She says she's excited about the new regulations, but they won't immediately translate into the workplace.
7: Well, there's still some more work to do.
6: The regulator is addressing its end of the work this summer. The provincial health department is not in lockstep. Health Minister Michelle Thompson says for now, there just isn't any money in the budget for changing midwifery services.
8: Not in this budget year anyway, so I think things will remain status quo.
6: Frazier says there are ways to take advantage of midwives' new scope without spending. She'd like to see midwives hired into more branches of the healthcare system. Taryn Grant, CBC News, Halifax.
1: And merchandise for downtown Truro has some concern after it was found to use artificial intelligence in its design. The Downtown Association says the technology was used to create artwork for its merch. The bags with cartoon designs were for sale at the Truro Busker Fest. Alicia Sims Brayland owns Rolling Sea Tattooery. She hopes the Downtown Association will consider alternatives in the future.
9: So could it be a portion of the proceeds sold could go towards an artist as a kind of incentive thing like that? But it's definitely a sticky situation no matter how you look at it, from, you know, the economy being what it is and not being able to pay people what they're worth and trying to make the most of what you can in between.
1: In a statement, the Downtown Association says a variety of creative approaches will be looked at in the future, including with local artists. And that's the CBC News for Nova Scotia.
0: Thank you, Cassie. Well, it's a lovely day in Cape Breton. We have a warm day in Cape Breton, and it looks like tomorrow is going to be warm as well. A few clouds tonight. The temperature will dip down to 15. Mix of sun and cloud for Tuesday with a chance of some showers in the morning and early afternoon. Some Winds from the southwest gusting to 50 and a high of 26, except 19 along parts of the coast, and the humidity will make it feel warmer at 29. UV index 6 or high, and there is a risk of a thundershower overnight tomorrow night with a low of 18 degrees. It is 24 degrees in Reserve Mines, 25 degrees in Sydney. And we're going to check in with our business report.
10: Good afternoon. Let's begin with the escalation in the Strait of Hormuz. It has caused shipping to tick even further downward. We saw just 6 ships transit the strait on Sunday. That is the lowest daily number in the last 5 weeks, and it does not figure to get any better. U.S. President Donald Trump said today on social media that the U.S. blockade of Hormuz is back in effect. He is also suggesting that the U.S. will charge a toll for safe passage through the strait. And this renewal and escalation of hostilities between the U.S. and Iran is now hitting the price of oil. It's up almost 9% on the day. Markets are down as well, most notably the NASDAQ, which is down almost 1.5% as we inch toward the end of the day. The TSX is down 0.2%. To tourism now. We have early data on the summer travel season. And more than a year on from elbows up, we are starting to see Canadian elbows come down a smidge. Return trips to the United States were up in June over the same period last year. The increase was not huge, just 3.2%, but it did mark the third straight month of year-over-year increases. CBC spoke to Amir Alon about this. He's the CEO of Longwoods International, and he pointed out that the increase in U.S. travel is being driven by car trips, which helps explain a lot of what's happening.
11: The airfares to go abroad to Europe and Asia have risen exponentially. So you're looking at a little bit of adjustment in perhaps some Canadian families and travelers who decided, well, you know what, maybe the U.S. wasn't first on our list this year, but given the economics of the situation, it's still more reasonable to drive. And they're pursuing more regional drive markets.
10: Those so-called regional drive markets in the United States have also been working to make themselves more appealing. We've seen U.S. cities and attractions offer to take Canadian dollars at par, for example, to help offset the cost of travel. So maybe those efforts are working, although Alon made sure to point out that the World Cup was likely responsible for a fair bit of car travel as well. Finally, we're seeing some drama in tech to start the week. Apple is suing OpenAI, alleging that OpenAI stole trade secrets from them. And remember, Apple and OpenAI were partners as recently as last year, but that partnership has cooled. And according to this lawsuit, OpenAI solicited information from outgoing Apple employees, employees who were interviewing with OpenAI. The lawsuit also alleges that outgoing employees were coached on how to evade Apple security on their way out. I talked to tech analyst Ritesh Kotak earlier today about this and asked him which trade secrets OpenAI might have been trying to learn.
12: One of the big concerns, I guess, for these devices is how do you do more processing in a faster way on the device without it actually hitting the internet? And that speaks to data sovereignty and hardware design and secure coding. And I think that's most likely, if the allegations are true, what OpenAI may have been after. So they themselves could potentially get into the hardware business.
10: This is far from the only trouble on OpenAI's doorstep. We know that the BC government is preparing legal action against the company, that stemming from the mass shooting in Tumbler Ridge. On top of that, OpenAI's CEO, Sam Altman, has been getting into it on social media with Elon Musk. That is less consequential, but maybe not what potential investors want to see ahead of the company maybe going public later this year. For CBC Radio, I'm Paul McGowan.
0: It's 20 minutes now ahead of 6 o'clock. The National Chief of the Assembly of First Nations is not happy with Ottawa's consultation timelines for major projects. Speaking to media ahead of the AFN's annual general meeting, which kicks off tomorrow, Chief Cindy Woodhouse Nipiknak called the one-year timelines rigid and simplistic. Here is more of what she had to say.
13: First Nations are for economic growth that will drive Canada's collective prosperity for the next century, but not at the expense of our rights or of the Crown's legal obligations to our people. This is one of those most concerning elements of the discussion paper. a one-year timeline principally designed to attract investment subordinates the honor of the crown to commercial imperatives. This approach will only give rise to questions about the legitimacy of approvals made without the Crown appropriately discharging its obligations to First Nations. This rigid, simplistic one-year timeline is incompatible with the Constitution, established Supreme Court of Canada jurisprudence, and the federal government's obligations under the United Nations Declaration Act. So to be clear, First Nations are for setting targets and accountability. We just wish Canada would show the same level of urgency when it comes to targets that have they have already agreed to.
0: During that press conference, she was also asked about the prospect of Alberta separating from Canada.
14: Would like to know what role you see the AFN as having leading up to the Alberta vote on possibly holding a referendum on separation.
13: Like Chief Jocko, I know that there's, Saskatchewan First Nations from coast to coast stand with the Alberta First Nations.

0: Scott's Lookout Tower. Well, this summer, the Ontario government will be increasing speed limits on hundreds of kilometers of highway. Police say that speed kills, but many drivers travel above the posted limit just to keep pace with traffic. So this weekend, CBC's cross-country checkup asked callers, are the streets or highways where you live too fast or too slow? What's your speeding story? Here's what some callers shared with host Ian Hannemansing.
1: Well, I was driving from Kamloops to Kelowna, and there's a bit of a patch of windy road with a rock cut to one side of the road. This young woman, well, I discovered it was a young woman afterward, whips by me, obviously speeding. I said out loud, I said, oh man, slow down. That's not good. You're going to spin out. And as soon as I said that, she did. She spun right out and she flung over to the side of the road, ended up in the ditch. She actually slammed against the rock wall before settling in the ditch, facing the other direction on the highway. I gently pulled over. Two or three other cars pulled over, ran back to try and get her. One gentleman was already yanking her out of the car. I helped him, and we got her out of the car. We asked, is there anybody else in there? She goes, no, no, there's nobody else in there. She was injured, and we ran about 10, 15 yards. By the time we actually was able to settle down, the car exploded behind us because it was already on fire when she actually hit the wall.
2: So you're driving into Victoria. You hit these different types of speed limits. You're going

0: 50, and then you're going 60, and then it goes down to 40, and then the school zone's 30, which is fine. It's the inconsistency of the travel. You almost have to be aware. Now, what's the speed limit around here? Now, Sanish just changed all their side roads to 40. Now, there's one street called Bay Street. It goes out to the Royal Jubilee. It's been 40 for about 8 months. No one goes 40. Everyone's going 50 and 60 because it's a well-driven road, and it's okay. It's nicely paved. Why am I going 40?
1: Being a Quebecer, I find in Quebec on the autoroutes that there's a good adherence to people using slow lanes versus fast lanes, or center lanes for coasting lanes versus the right lane for exiting, and then the furthest left lane for passing.
2: Mm-hmm.
1: But I always find when I go to other cities, easily into Ontario, which is probably going to start an argument on this radio show, just speaking to Ontario, especially when I drive into the city, into Ottawa, I find that there's not really as much of an adherence to which lane is your, like, what lane is used for what. It mm-hmm. has a lot more to do with just kind of following the flow of traffic. And if the slow lane is the one that's going the fastest that the flow is in, then everyone just kind of coasts and stays in that lane. So just a comment on that a little bit more awareness and adherence to which lane is used for what would be super cool.
3: 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Answering the questions, are the streets or highways where you live too fast or too slow? What's your speeding story? I'd love to hear what you think of the highways or the roadways around here. Are they too fast or too slow? Let us know at 902-595-5556. And if you'd like to hear more of that piece, you can download the Checkup podcast or listen on the CBC Listen app or at cbc.ca/checkup. And of course, the CBC Listen app is free to download. 10 minutes now ahead of 6 o'clock. A Toronto community is reeling in the wake of the deadly shooting at a Latin street festival. Two people are dead and several others injured after gunshots rang out at the Salsa on St. Clair on Saturday night. Thousands of people, including children and seniors, ran for cover. The second day of the festival was canceled. The investigation continues and no arrests have been made as of this morning. Anisha Phillips is a former gang violence prevention worker. She spoke with the CBC's Chris Reyes about that evening and ways the community can deal with the tragedy.
4: I was there with some girlfriends and the joy, the beauty of the community, right? Like strangers dancing with each other, families, young ones, right? That matched with reality of all of a sudden you start to hear mumblings of the word gun, and then you hear, for me, what sounded like kind of faint fireworks, and all of a sudden just large crowds of people just looking at each other, running, that look of panic and fear. And so, you know, I grab my girlfriends and we kind of find a little nook to kind of jump in because it's all we really know what to do. What really stood out to me in that moment, however, was there was a mother and her daughter beside me, and the daughter was quite young, dressed in their cultural clothing. Mm-hmm. And I'm in my 30s and same with my friends, and you know, we shouldn't have to go through that, but you know, we are more able-bodied, and to see a little child who should never have to experience that fear really stood out to me.
5: Yeah, and thank you for painting that image for us, because every time something like this happens, and you know, we're on the ground reporting, what I always think of is how shattering it is to the innocence of that event. You know,
4: right.
5: You think about a summer festival being so full of joy and lighthearted, and nobody's sort of thinking and looking around and trying to look for suspicious things.
4: Right.
5: Now that this has happened to this event that is beloved in that community, how do you see this community moving forward?
4: Mm-hmm. I will say that I'm not a member of the Latin American community, and so first what I want to think about is, can that community focus on healing and also decide what reclamation looks like for them?
5: Mm-hmm.
4: So spending that time to decide for themselves what they want their redetermination to look like. And then the second thing I think about is the folks that were involved in the shooting and prevention methods.
5: Mm-hmm.
4: So how can we think about prevention in a form that is trauma-informed, culturally responsive, and also looking at an equitable approach, which means looking at individualistic measures to support giving communities.
5: What would be the one or two big takeaways that you want people to remember following this tragedy?
4: Yeah, I think for me, and this is my approach to my work today, is that two truths can be apparent at once. And so there's a lot of fear mongering around gun violence, and it's valid and it's, you know, it's harmful. And simultaneously, the support is necessary for both the Latin American community and those hosting these festivals, and for understanding how we can prevent future violence from occurring, especially among marginalized young people.
3: Anisha Phillips is a former gang violence prevention worker. It's 25 degrees right now in Sydney. Here is Canadian singer-songwriter Alessia Cara with Slow Motion.

That was Alessia Cara with Slow Motion on Main Street Cape Breton. And I hope you'll tune in tomorrow for Main Street Cape Breton, because Gabrielle went out and she learned the art of dance jogging. Dance running? Dance walking. She's looking at me through the glass. Dance walking. So she is going to tell us about that. Should be interesting. She said it was a lovely morning to learn dance walking. So she's going to tell us all about that tomorrow on Main Street. I'm looking forward to that. And I hope you will join us as well to learn about dance walking and what else we have in store. All the daily news and weather and some great music ahead for you tomorrow on Main Street, Cape Breton. I'm Jennifer Ludlow. Special thanks to Gabrielle McLeod for keeping us on the air today and for her help with the show. Have a lovely, lovely Monday evening, and we'll chat again tomorrow.

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1: I'm Pia Chattopadhyay. 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
0: 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Then in half an hour, it's As It Happens.
3: Hi, I'm Chris Howden. Sony says it will stop releasing PlayStation games on disc as of 2028. A store owner in Winnipeg tells us it's not game over just yet and says hundreds of thousands are joining him to call on the company to change course.
4: Will become the guardian of the straight. Maybe we'll call it the guardian angel of the straight. And we should be reimbursed for that.
5: U.S. President Donald Trump promises safe passage on the Strait of Hormuz if ships pay up. But does the latest American proposal for the vital shipping route violate its own policy? And as traffic on the strait slows once again, both the U.S. and Iran are resuming airstrikes. This is Your World Tonight. I'm Salima Shivji. Also on the program.
6: All the evidence exists to shut this company down and ensure that we don't have another tainted blood tragedy in Canada.
5: Calls to take action against a major private plasma donation company. Multiple health and safety issues are found after two donors died. The shortcomings giving some an unsettling reminder of the contaminated blood scandal of the 1970s and 80s. The battle over the Strait of Hormuz is escalating as the U.S. prepares to reinstate its naval blockade of Iranian ports and proposes a toll on all cargo. Iran says only it has the authority to control the vital shipping route as strikes and counterstrikes continue. The CBC's Katie Simpson reports from Washington.
7: Off the coast of Oman, ships and crews wait for clarity and certainty as control over the Strait of Hormuz is again in question. Fresh strikes launched by Iran and the U.S. drastically slowed traffic through the vital shipping route in the days after the Trump administration formally notified American lawmakers that the fighting has resumed.
4: Well, we're taking over the strait. They have nothing. They've got nothing.
7: President Donald Trump says the strait is open. The U.S. will keep it that way and start collecting a fee for doing so, proposing a 20% tax on all goods that travel through in exchange for safe passage.
4: Will become the guardian of the strait. Maybe we'll call it the guardian angel of the strait, and we should be reimbursed for that.
7: The announcement seems to be at odds with existing U.S. policy. Just last month, Secretary of State Marco Rubio said this kind of toll system would be illegal.
8: It's an international waterway. No country is allowed to charge tolls or fees on an international waterway. That's existing international law. That's the way it is. And international waterways all over the world.
7: The U.S. says it is also ready to reimpose its blockade of Iranian ports. A spokesman with U.S. Central Command says American military assets will stop all ships heading into or out of Iranian ports starting at 4 p.m. Eastern Time on Tuesday. Iran is responding with a show of force. State TV continues to broadcast what appears to be missile launches. On social media, the country's foreign minister said Iran has always been and will forever be the guardian of the strait. While hours earlier, an Iranian military spokesman warned that if any country cooperates with the United States, it will be viewed as an act of war, threatening to reignite a broader regional conflict. The sharp escalation in tensions prompting deep concern at the United Nations.
9: Mr. Guterres calls on the parties to exercise maximum restraint.
7: A spokesman for the UN Secretary General says the U.S. and Iran should return to the negotiating table and that hostilities in the Strait of Hormuz must end.
9: The Secretary General's position has been consistent. He wants to see freedom of navigation in the Strait of Hormuz.
7: At this point, there are no obvious signs that either side is willing to de-escalate. Momentum seems to be headed toward a full-blown restart of this war, unless cooler heads prevail. Katie Simpson, CBC News, Washington.
5: The federal government, Alberta, and major oil sands producers have signed a new framework to launch the Pathways Carbon Capture Project and boost oil production. The deal links West Coast pipeline approval to building the huge carbon capture network and locks in industry promises to cut emissions. Catherine Cullen is the host of CBC Radio's The House, and she's in our parliamentary bureau to help us unpack this. Catherine, why are the government saying this is such a major step?
10: Well, Salima, Alberta is saying this is a landmark agreement because it will usher in a new era of oil sands development. So really focusing on the goal of producing more oil. But for Mark Carney's government, this has been about trying to strike a balance on natural resources and the environment, explicitly saying that in order for Alberta to pursue this new oil pipeline to the West Coast, the province and industry had to agree both to changes to the industrial carbon tax and this Pathways project to reduce emissions. So basically, if you want to pump more oil out of the ground, you need to do more on climate.
5: So just how big a deal is this Pathways project?
10: Well, it would be the world's largest carbon capture and storage project. Basically, it would take carbon emissions from five different oil sands facilities, capture them, transport them, and store them near Cold Lake, Alberta. Today's announcement said the project would start operating by 2032 and ramp up to 6 million tons a year of carbon emissions captured by 2035, and that there is the possibility of even more in the following decade.
5: All right, and the big question, of course, is who's going to pay for it?
10: And it's a good question, too, because by one estimate, this could cost $20 billion. Not a lot of details today. The understanding has been that the oil sands companies are expected to shoulder the expense. But, and this is significant, both the Alberta and federal governments are offering various financial supports. We know the federal government, in its case, is at least in part offering some big tax write-offs.
5: And there has been some real skepticism all around this project. What are the main concerns?
10: Well, interestingly, some of that skepticism came from one of the CEOs that's actually involved in the project. A month ago, the head of Cenovus told a Calgary conference that this combination of a carbon tax and the Pathways project in exchange for a new pipeline was, in his words, unfinanceable. He also said that industry has been clear that the industrial carbon tax is insidious and that it needs to be revoked. But Cenovus is one of the five major oil sands producers that signed onto this deal, so they are in.
5: Who else has concerns?
10: Well, some environmentalists say that they are skeptical about the technology working at this scale, and even if it does, whether it's really a good trade-off for a new pipeline. Conservative leader Pierre Poilievre says it's a money-losing project that's never been done anywhere in the world. But it seems industry, the Alberta government, and Mark Carney all believe it can and will work, and they found enough common ground to move forward on it. Salima?
5: The CBC's Catherine Cullen in Ottawa. Thanks so much, Catherine.
10: Thank you.
5: Toronto police say two men killed at a street festival on Saturday were targeted and they knew each other. Five other people were shot in an exchange of gunfire at the crowded festival. Police described them as bystanders. Chief Myron Demkew says investigators recovered two illegal firearms.
11: In this city, we recover crime guns regularly, and the vast majority, 85 to 90% of them, when they can be traced, are traced to the United States of America. This city has a handgun crime problem. These are not licensed gun owners.
5: Demkew didn't provide information on any suspects, and he says police are still interviewing witnesses. Coming right up, the deadly fire in a Bangkok music bar that has left dozens of people dead. We're now learning where most of the victims were found. Plus, health inspectors find a slew of severe infractions at the only major private company that runs commercial plasma collection in Canada. And later, we'll have this story.
12: Thousands of Xbox employees have been laid off in another big blow to the video game industry.
13: This is the best job I ever had. I loved it there. I wanted to retire there.
12: I'm Sarah Levin in Montreal. Coming up on Your World Tonight, how gamers are changing their habits and how that's affecting the industry as a whole, including here in Canada.
5: In Thailand, a country is in mourning after a horrific bar fire over the weekend in the capital, Bangkok. At least 27 people were killed and several more are still in critical condition. Sasha Petrasik takes us through the terrifying moments when the fire broke out and why investigators are looking into possible negligence.
14: Yeah. Just before midnight, a singer in a glittering dress performed at a busy nightclub at the north end of Bangkok. Moments later, fire engulfed the building, possibly caused by an electrical short circuit, setting decorations alight, say Thai officials. Flames exploded out the front door. Many ran in panic. Others, including the singer, were trapped. I tried spraying the fire extinguisher at the front door, at the smoke, soot, and heat, says Kai Wondong Pongpanai, frantically searching for his younger brother. No one saw him, he says. He was dead. A few made it outside, their clothes on fire, with bystanders trying to smother the flames. Others ran into washrooms at the back of the building, blindly looking for exits in the smoky darkness, say eyewitnesses. Usa Tadsri had stepped out for a cigarette. Two of her friends never escaped. There was no way to get out at all, she says. The only ones who did were already at the doors. By the time rescuers arrived and put out the flames, there was a pile of bodies in that back washroom. Later, there were lined up on the sidewalk in more than two dozen body bags. Thai Prime Minister Anutin Charnvirakul later toured the smoldering bar, asking, could the exit door be opened? It was locked with two bolts, an official answers. This isn't the first time blocked exits and lax fire standards have led to deaths at Thai nightclubs. 4 years ago, about 20 people died southeast of Bangkok. In 2009, almost 70 were killed when fire swept through a New Year's celebration in the capital. But that hasn't kept partygoers away from Bangkok's busy bar scene. Even now, a world of its own.
15: I feel it doesn't change anything at all.
14: Vera Dragilova is visiting from California.
15: Life goes on.
14: Thai officials have promised a full investigation. Sasha Petrosik, CBC News, Toronto.
5: French authorities have arrested two people in connection with an enormous wildfire just south of Paris. It's burned through about 1,000 hectares of the historic Fontainebleau forest. Parts of Europe are enduring their third heat wave of the summer with tinder-dry vegetation and very high temperatures. But French authorities are exploring whether this fire was lit intentionally. More people are traveling in and out of Canada, but Canadians aren't necessarily heading south. Preliminary data from Statistics Canada shows 5.5 million arrivals into the country from international destinations in June. That's a jump of more than 3.5% compared to last year. Still, travel between Canada and the U.S. remains down. It's nearly 30% lower than it was 2 years ago. Anas Haidari has more on what the numbers could tell us.
16: I think everybody who lives here, whether you are in hospitality or not, you definitely noticed it and realized it was missed.
17: Christy Kennedy is with the North Country Chamber of Commerce in New York State, near the southern Quebec border. Her region of the United States noticed a drop in Canadian travelers over the last year.
16: We know why there's animosity, and we hope that relationship can be repaired more than anything.
17: But the latest numbers from Statistics Canada could be showing a bit of a shift. Canadian residents taking automobile trips from the U.S. home to Canada went up by more than 5% this June compared to the year before.
16: Being a native to the Plattsburgh area, I'm even starting to hear French being spoken again at stores and at attractions.
17: That trend does not hold for air travel. Canadians returning home from the United States by airplane, down nearly 4% compared to the year before.
18: And what we're basically seeing is the normalization is about a quarter of the people who used to go to the States aren't going anymore.
17: Wayne Smith is the director of the Institute for Hospitality and Tourism Research at Toronto Metropolitan University. He says these numbers likely show a drop in money-making tourism to the United States.
18: If we were to look at those numbers deeply, you'd probably see a lot of short-term, shorter trips. These aren't the profitable trips. It's the plane trips that are the ones that really drive a lot of the revenue.
17: There's no specific data available at this point on why people cross the border, but the car trips that are going up experts can speculate.
18: We know people work, for example, in Windsor and live in Windsor and go to work in Detroit. So those types of visits are going to happen on a daily basis.
17: And certain global events may have also been a factor in June.
19: Obviously, with World Cup host cities like Vancouver and Seattle being in such close proximity, et cetera, not surprised that you probably saw a good uptick in land crossings for World Cup fans looking to find their nearest game within a good drive market.
17: Amir Alon is with travel and tourism research firm Longwoods International, based in Columbus, Ohio. He also says he sees other benefits in all of these numbers.
19: The biggest beneficiary of this has been the Canadian domestic travel industry itself, because the majority of those who said they canceled a trip have replaced that trip with a Canadian visit.
17: Worth noting, if you compare travel numbers to before Donald Trump's tariff threats began and compare things between this June and June 2024, return trips from the U.S. were down nearly 29% this year. Anis Haidari, CBC News, Calgary.
5: A Health Canada report looking into a private clinic at the center of a pair of recent deaths is raising serious concerns about the blood supply. The clinic pays for blood plasma donations, and in some instances, it allowed people to donate even though they should have been denied. Christine Birak has that story.
20: At every stage of this, the revelations have gotten worse and worse.
21: Public health advocate Natalie Mira says Health Canada's inspection reports of a company that pays donors for blood products are unsettling. Two donors died after donating plasma at Griffel's clinics in Manitoba. Now, redacted Health Canada documents say unsuitable donors were eligible to donate, which could compromise blood safety.
20: So what we're seeing, both in terms of non-compliant inspections and adverse events, and now a risk to the blood system, really are extraordinary.
21: Health Canada inspection reports reveal Grifols accepted donors with risks linked to variant Creutzfeldt-Jakob disease that's linked to mad cow disease, a fatal brain disorder. The company ignored red flags, including a donor taking too many medications, operated over capacity, and did not have sufficient personnel with the appropriate education, training, or experience. Sarah Labelle is with the Ontario Health Coalition.
22: The questions we have for Health Canada are, did Health Canada remove those products? Were those products, you know, provided to any recipients?
21: In an email, Griffel says it didn't collect any plasma from those donors and responded to the inspection report saying at no time were donors or patients placed at risk as a result of these findings. Following the inspections, Health Canada did restrict Griffel's license, limiting appointments and mandating fully trained staff, and allowed its clinics to continue operating.
6: All the evidence exists to shut this company down and ensure that we don't have another tainted blood tragedy in Canada. That's
21: Catherine Longtang, a blood safety advocate, says Health Canada and Canadian Blood Services need to act. She says every drop of blood given or received in this country has to be safe. Canada has lived through a deadly chapter when it wasn't. Now advocates worry those lessons have been forgotten. Contaminated blood in the 1980s infected about 2,000 Canadians with HIV and 30,000 with hepatitis C. Longtang lost loved ones and says government agencies are failing Canadians.
6: The issue, in my view, is that they're making a decision or multiple decisions to turn the other way so a private foreign company can make a profit off of Canadian blood.
21: Longtang is now fighting for the family of Rodiette Alibide, who died in October in a Griffel's donation clinic.
6: She did not go to the plasma center that day to die.
21: The company and Health Canada maintain her death, along with a second this year, haven't been directly linked to donating plasma. Christine Burak, CBC News, Toronto.
5: There's a little bit of good news tonight for residents of Brandon, Manitoba. The Assiniboine River there has peaked after rising more than 2 meters in less than a week. But thousands of people are still on evacuation alert, and officials warn the water level is expected to stay high for days with weather that could quickly change. Karen Pauls has more.
23: All our pills were very healthy, but a lot of it is vitamins and...
24: Karen McKay and her husband have their go bags packed just in case.
23: A pair of jeans and sandals and...
24: They live along the Assiniboine River in one of Brandon's flood zones.
25: I'm not fearful. I believe that we're going to be okay. We can't do a thing about it,
0: so we'd best not fuss.
24: She and her neighbors are some of nearly 4,000 people on evacuation alert.
1: So the tree right there in the middle, you could see the stump of it, like, at the very bottom, and, like, within hours, we just watched the water rise, and now it just...
24: Nearby, Morgan McAuley and her kids are checking out the water levels on the dike along their backyard.
1: Yeah, it's definitely freaky, but, I mean... there's not much we can really do except for just pray it doesn't come over.
24: The Assiniboine River crested last night. Water levels are nearly 3 meters higher than usual after torrential rains hit western Manitoba in the last month, causing severe flooding a few hours north of here. Brandon City crews are still pumping water leaking through a super sandbag dike on one of the city's main thoroughfares, but Mayor Jeff Fawcett is cautiously relieved.
2: The crest is just a point in time, so it's still staying high, so everything has to be monitored, everything has to continually be looked at. Again, things like lift station, things like our drainage throughout the whole area here has to be constantly monitored.
24: John Dirchfield walks along the massive earthen dike around his business, Crow's General Store.
3: Ice cream and coffee and miniature golf. We have walking trails.
24: This land was all flooded in 2011 and 2014. Water right up to the windows, he says. After that second flood, he built this dike to protect him from the river. And while it's been dry so far...
3: And my friend of mine got married down here on last Wednesday.
24: He doesn't think these are natural disasters. Ditchfield blames dams on the Assiniboine River and its tributaries in Saskatchewan.
3: I watch the river every day, and you can tell when the waters, when they let the water out. Totally mismanagement there.
24: Wherever all this water is coming from, the Assiniboine River will remain high here in Brandon for the next few days as that crest moves on. Karen Pauls, CBC News, Brandon, Manitoba.
5: Former Nova Scotia Premier John Hamm has died. Hamm was a doctor from Pictou County. He was first elected to provincial government in 1993 and served as premier from 1999 to 2006. His main policy focus was fiscal conservatism. Hamm negotiated the 2005 Atlantic Accord that allowed Nova Scotia to keep 100% of offshore resource revenues without a clawback in federal transfer payments. John Hamm was 88. Former fashion mogul Peter Nygaard has been convicted of sexual assault and forcible confinement for incidents dating back to the 1990s in Montreal. The 84-year-old did not contest evidence presented by prosecutors, suggesting that Nygaard took advantage of his position to lure young women. Jérôme Laflamme is the Quebec Crown Prosecutor handling the case.
4: Mr. Nygaard's change of heart was quite sudden, so we remained ready to proceed in case he had changed his mind.
5: Nygaard sentencing has been delayed until October so that he can undergo a medical assessment. He's already serving an 11-year sentence for sexually assaulting four other women. You're listening to Your World Tonight from CBC News. I'm Salima Shivji. You can hear Your World Tonight on the CBC News app or wherever you get your podcasts. It's an uncertain time for Quebec's video game industry as another major player lays off workers. Microsoft-owned Xbox is cutting 3,200 jobs, including some positions at a Montreal-based studio. Quebec has earned its place as Canada's hub for the gaming industry, but as Sarah Levitt tells us, a number of factors and trends are combining to create a challenging environment.
12: It's a sound that video gamers know all too well when the Xbox logo fills the screen, but the company behind games like Fallout 76 and The Elder Scrolls has announced massive layoffs.
25: Up until last week, I was a game developer at Bethesda Game Studios Montreal.
12: Simon Préfontaine was let go among a dozen or so other Montreal employees. Bethesda is a company owned by Xbox. Préfontaine is also an organizer with CWA Canada, a union which represents some video game workers.
25: We'd heard rumors that layoffs were coming, so it wasn't like a complete surprise. The meeting was about 3 minutes long, no questions were taken, and that was it.
12: It's been a rough go for the video game industry following a surge in purchases and investments during the COVID pandemic. Interests have now shifted.
26: We are in a situation where people are just choosing to spend their time in different ways, and it's usually the cost-saving ways.
12: Mike Straw is the executive editor at Insider Gaming. He says people tend to now play just one game instead of buying several, some of which cost $100 or more. And then there are easily accessible phone games, but gaming companies aren't just dealing with that.
26: They're competing with the TikToks, the Instagram Reels, the short form content stuff for entertainment. They're competing with all forms of entertainment in your hand.
12: Last week, Xbox CEO Asha Sharma announced the company's largest ever series of layoffs, 3,200 over the next fiscal year. Speaking to Bloomberg last month, she hinted about what was to come.
7: I think the next 100 days, we have to reset the business. We need to look at how we're investing, how we're prioritizing, change how we operate in order to return to growth, in order to be where the world plays.
12: It's not just Xbox. Companies like Ubisoft and Epic have announced restructuring, which included layoffs. Ubisoft let go nearly 140 employees when it closed studios in Halifax and Winnipeg. In Quebec, there is some worry. The province has more than 300 studios and 45% of the country's roughly 34,000 game developers. Prefontaine says he's choosing to remain positive.
25: This is definitely the worst wave of layoffs I've seen since I've worked in the industry, but Montreal is pretty lucky. We have a very strong talent base, a lot of really good developers in Montreal, and we have a lot of really good independent studios.
12: Still, he says working for Bethesda was the best job he ever had, and now that job is gone. Sarah Levitt, CBC News, Montreal.
8: It's a dinosaur.
9: You're crazy, son.
10: New Zealand actor Sam Neill, in his most famous role as paleontologist Alan Grant in 1993's Jurassic Park, as he sees a dinosaur for the first time. Neill died today in Sydney at the age of 78. The actor was known for his range and versatility. Just months after Jurassic Park premiered, he starred in the historical romance film The Piano alongside Holly Hunter.
8: I trusted you.
10: Neill was born in 1947 in Northern Ireland and immigrated to New Zealand with his family at the age of seven. He was a self-described late bloomer, not becoming a full-time actor until the age of 30. That's when he played the lead role in New Zealand's first feature film in more than a decade, the action thriller Sleeping Dogs.
11: I mean, don't you ever worry about killing the wrong man?
13: Just for some!
15: Ian Mun as Bullen.
13: Oh, put it down! By Jesus, I've had a gut full of you, boy! Put that down!
10: In 2011, Neill co-starred in The Hunter with American actor Willem Dafoe, whose character is on the hunt for the last Tasmanian devil for a shadowy biotech company. A lifelong environmentalist, Neill told the then CBC host George Strombolopoulos, the film shows the struggle found in many countries, including Canada.
27: The tension between development, between jobs, between, you know, incomes for families, and the preservation of a beautiful and pristine environment, that tension is nowhere more immediate than it is in Tasmania.
10: Neill revealed in 2023 that he had been diagnosed with a type of blood cancer, but it had since gone into remission. His family called his death sudden and unexpected, and that he remained cancer-free. Here's how he summed up his life and career just a few years ago in an interview with CNN.
27: I think the highlight for me has been I never expected to have a career in film at all, or even as an actor, but it kind of happened, and no one's more surprised than me, and it's been a very happy, surprising life.
10: Thanks for being with us. This has been Your World Tonight for Monday, July 13th. I'm Salima Shivji. Good night.

0: This is CBC News serving the Maritimes. Good evening, I'm Cassie Williams. Here are some of the stories we're working on. Former Nova Scotia Premier John Hamm has died at the age of 88. The Pictou County physician was first elected to the legislature in 1993 and served as Nova Scotia's 25th premier from 1999 to 2006. Also in the news, a new report from New Brunswick's chief coroner says unsafe sleeping practices were a factor in 36% of infant deaths in the province between 2020 and 2025. The coroner says unsafe practices include infants sleeping on their side or stomach, sharing beds, sleeping in adult beds or on couches, and having soft bedding or toys in the sleep environment. Voters on PEI in the district southwest of Charlottetown have just 30 minutes left to cast their ballot this evening. The provincial by-election in Cornwall Meadowbank was called after PCMLA Mark McLean died in March. Elections PEI reports 35% of registered electors in District 16 cast ballots in three advance voting days over the last 2 weeks. Also in the news, the New Brunswick government is facing accusations of trade protectionism. At a hearing in Fredericton this week, an Ontario construction company says it was treated unfairly in its work on four bridges. Joel Mack Constructing says the province's tactics drove up its costs as a way of favoring local contractors. More news at 7 o'clock.
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5: Hello, I'm Neil Kirksall.
6: Good evening, I'm Chris Howden. This is As It Happens. Tonight,
5: on Easy Street, after the deadly shooting at a street festival in Toronto, a local business owner tells us she's angry about the violence and worried fear could end the beloved community event.
6: A rock, but no hard place. Gibraltar finally removes 118-year-old border controls, allowing free movement between Spain and the British territory at last.
5: Truss issues. The mayor of Windsor, Ontario, says the compromise to get the Gordie Howe Bridge open is a masterclass in how to calm the waters with the Trump administration.
6: Game over. After Sony announces it soon won't produce physical discs for new PlayStation video games, a Canadian game store owner tells us he's not ready to let that happen without a fight.
5: Bisky Rizness, a Toronto ice cream shop, attracts lineups for its lobster-flavored gelato, which reminded us of an interview with the Texas-based pioneers of popular crustacean-themed desserts.
6: And spineless with anticipation, can the eight-legged tardigrade eke out another victory, or will the common earthworm reclaim its title as the Guardian's Invertebrate of the Year? As It Happens, the Monday edition, radio that knows we can't enter this contest because they won't let our backbone slide.

0: It started as a lively, busy celebration and ended with two people fatally shot and at least five more injured. Thousands of people gathered on Saturday for Toronto's Salsa on St. Clair Festival, which highlights Latin-themed events and food and culture. And then a little after 8 p.m., the shooting started and the crowd scattered in a panic. As of today, no arrests have been made. Toronto police are investigating. They've identified the victims and said they believe the killings were targeted. Today, Police Chief Myron Demkew said that Toronto is a relatively safe city, but acknowledged the concerns the gun violence has raised.
1: Street festivals are a vital part of Toronto's vibrant culture. They will continue to receive police resources as we do everything we can to ensure the safety and security of attendees. Events like this need to serve as a reckoning. The fact that individuals who use guns in a crowded public setting with no regard whatsoever for the safety of those around them is alarming.
0: Toronto Police Chief Myron Demkew speaking at a news conference with Toronto Mayor Olivia Chow at his side earlier today. Heather Hanna is the chair of the Business Improvement Area Board for Hillcrest Village, where the festival is located. She's also a veterinarian and the owner of St. Clair Veterinary Facilities. We reached her in Toronto.
2: Heather, right now you're not far from where all of this happened. What is it like? What does it feel like there out on St. Clair West today?
3: Well, today we've tried to have the whole section of St. Clair come back to life. I still have many animals to attend to.
2: Yeah, you're
3: many people are still upset. I hear from both residents who are my clients or friends or neighbors and business owners. Everything from business owners not wanting to do this again to others who do want to do this again. Same thing with people who think this is the end and other people who think that would be a shame if this is the end. So there's a variety of thoughts at the moment.
2: On Saturday, how was your day going before
3: things turned? It was great. It was great weather, not too hot, very nice music. After I did my appointments, I was back in the role of chair of the BIA, hoofing it up and down the stretch to see how things were going, enjoying the festival myself, introducing and watching the parade.
2: Yeah. And then what did you hear and see?
3: Well, there's always a little bit of change of vibe, I find, around 6-7 o'clock time, which is one of the reasons we were going to be closing earlier. And I had just come from the restaurant across the street. I had been just observing because he's one of my board members. And I decided to come back to my clinic to put my feet up for a few minutes. So I was sitting at the back of the clinic thinking, oh, I've got an hour and a half to go. I wonder how the police are going to manage sending people home for the night. Mm. And then there was the ta-ta-ta-ta-ta-ta-ta. And I thought, oh, no.
2: You knew right away it was gunshots?
3: Oh, yes. And by the time I got to the front of my clinic and looked out the window, I could see that that had happened. The police were right there doing CPR. I thought, this is not good.
2: So your clinic is right there. It's right where it happened.
3: Yes. Yeah. I look out the window and there it is.
2: You seem to be, you know, keeping things under control, but that's a lot to hear, but also to see right outside your window.
3: Take in and watch somebody, you know, who didn't survive before your eyes. People were dispersing and then they all started running or hiding or because they'd come around to the back of my building to hide. You know, so even if they weren't injured severely, there were still some minor injuries and just injuries to your peace of mind.
2: Hearing from the Toronto Police Chief that this was targeted, how does that change, if at all, how you feel about this? Does that make you feel
3: really annoys me
2: safer or less so?
3: I felt safe anyway, but I'd have to say I was very upset. I guess angry is more the word. The concept that somebody is going to target somebody at a festival that is crowded with thousands, and they think that that's a good thing to do.
2: In terms of where things go next, you know, you were saying that business owners and residents have different thoughts on this. We know Toronto's Mayor Olivia Chow said today that she wants to bring the organizers together to look, you know, all festivals, not just yours, to take a look at how to operate them. The police chief said, you know, that this is a, quote, shared responsibility. And we heard there, you know, from him that, that police presence will always still be, you know, available. But could anything, should anything have been done differently this time, in your view?
3: I don't think you can as a street festival. There's a difference between a street festival and things that are in a contained area, like the FIFA fan areas were, because then you can really control access in and access out and search and metal detectors. You can't really do that on a street festival. People live on the street and they have to have access to their homes. And the side streets have to be open for safety, for, you know, EMS or police to arrive and people to just to go to their own home. We've talked about this in the past. Our main concern last year, of course, was safety from vehicles going into the festival, as had happened in Vancouver. And we spent a lot of money on special barricades that stop a vehicle. But a gun is not controllable unless you've got people being searched.
2: So clearly you've all been talking and adjusting. You mentioned the time, you know, you were going to shut things down earlier this year. Anyway, what do you think next year will look like?
3: That's up certainly for review by a lot of different people. I've got many business members who don't want to participate anymore. They're scared. They don't think it's worth their while. So
2: is there a chance it won't go ahead, you think?
3: There certainly might be. Or it has to be moved. In other areas, it's salsa. We're the original, of course.
2: Yes.
3: But they've expanded to other areas where it's more controlled because it's smaller and it's the setup is different. And maybe that has to be done for here.
2: If it were up to you, do you have in your heart and mind, could you decide right now if it were up to you? Do you have a preference?
3: I've always loved it, but I was even starting before this incident happened. I was already starting to think maybe this should be the last time. Mm-hmm. I hate being quoted on that. But on the other hand, I love going to street festivals.
2: Yeah.
3: It's something that, you know, you get to discover different parts of Toronto that I usually don't go to or that kind of thing. I vacillate back and forth.
2: Well, Heather, I really appreciate this. I hope you can get some rest, and thank you again.
3: You're welcome. Thank you very much.
0: Heather Hanna is the chair of the Business Improvement Area Board for Hillcrest Village in the area where the Salsa on St. Clair Festival is held. She's in Toronto.

0: It's not a long trip from Gibraltar to the southern Spanish city of La Linea de la Concepción, but the trip has long been punctuated by a nuisance. You have to pass through international border control. Well, on Wednesday, that journey will become a lot easier as those 118-year-old land border checks are removed and free movement is allowed. It's part of a post-Brexit agreement between the European Union and the United Kingdom, and it's a big deal for the small British overseas territory. Brian Reyes is the editor of the Gibraltar Chronicle, and we reached him in Gibraltar.
1: Brian, at the Chronicle, in the newsroom, this story, this change, how much space is it taking up in your conversations?
2: Pretty much all our pages. I feel like I've been writing the same story or versions of it for the past 10 years. Brexit has really dominated all our coverage since 2016, apart from other issues like COVID, for example. But really, this has been the big story since 2016. People here voted in majority to remain in the EU at the referendum. The decision to leave the EU was a blow for us, and there's been a lot of uncertainty since 2016, and we've been working our way through the different phases of that process for the past decade.
1: What does this change mean for your readers and people in Gibraltar? What are they telling you about how they're feeling overall about the border opening, essentially?
2: The first thing that this treaty achieves is fluidity at the border. We have largely avoided the effects of Brexit because of this goodwill that has existed through the negotiation. But in the absence of this treaty, what would happen is that border would become quite sticky. It would become a hard border with EU external border checks. Why that's important is because every single day, 15,000 people from Spain cross into Gibraltar. These are Spanish nationals, these are EU nationals, these are nationals from other countries who live in Spain and work in Gibraltar. And obviously, that would a sticky border would have a massive impact on Gibraltar's economy, but also on the economy of the neighbouring cities, whose 15,000 workers of which come and work in Gibraltar. So that's the first single most important issue that this treaty resolves, the fluidity of that yeah. border. People here are optimistic about the change, but it would be fair to say, too, that there is some concern. The border has... in the past, while it has been problematic, it also is almost a psychological effect, and it's a protective effect. And there is some unease about the removal of the immigration controls. The border will still be there, make no mistake about that. It's still a border, mm-hmm. but the immigration controls will be removed from that land border. And there is a concern about security and so on, which is being addressed by stepping up CCTV coverage, all that sort of thing. Mm-hmm. And there's also a concern in some

0: Well, La Linea is literally a kilometer away from the center of Gibraltar. You can walk there in 15 minutes. It's a town that has had historically has had many different problems, including unemployment, issues with crime and so on. But it's true that it's really transformed in the past few years. They've got a very dynamic mayor, a man called Juan Franco, who has really worked hard to turn around his city, and very successfully so. In terms of the relationship that Gibraltar has with La Linea, there's a lot of contact at a business level, at a social level, at a cultural level, at a sporting level. There's a lot of fluidity between both communities at all levels of society. So hopefully that will grow in future.
1: When you're crossing from La Linea to Gibraltar, I mean, do you sense instantly the shift from Spain to the UK? The British
0: You know,
1: vibes kick in right away?
0: I do. I'm a Gibraltarian. I
1: Yes.
0: lived through, I grew up in the closed border era. So the border between Gibraltar and Spain was closed in 1969 during the Franco era in Spain. And that caused a deep scar in both communities. So when the border reopened and we were all able to go, when you come back into Gib, it's almost like, oh, I'm home. No?
1: You said
0: There's
1: Jib,
0: an
1: yeah.
0: element.
1: You call it Jib for
0: Yeah, it's
1: short.
0: Gibraltar. Yeah, we call it
1: Yes.
0: Gib for short. There's a sense that you're home. No, it's the removal of the border that is causing a little bit of unease, because it goes back. It's very deep rooted.
1: Yeah.
0: You know, when I cross into Spain, I undoubtedly know that I'm in Spain. When I cross into Gib, I undoubtedly know that I'm home. But that would still be the case with or
1: Yeah.
0: without immigration controls.
1: What would you like people who've never had a chance to visit where you are? What would you want them to know about it?
0: Well, I mean, Gibraltar is a wonderfully cosmopolitan place. My name is Brian Reyes. Reyes is a Spanish surname. I trace my heritage on my mother's side to Spain and Portugal. Sorry, on my father's side to Spain and Portugal, on my mother's side to Italy. It's a very common combination here. People trace their ancestry to Malta, to Italy, to Portugal, to Spain, to the UK. We have a wonderful, close-knit community with all different religions living side by side. It's a happy place. We have our issues, like every community, but by and large, it's a wonderful place to visit, and we have great views from the top of the rock.
1: Brian, great to speak with you. Thank you.
0: You're welcome, Neil.
2: Brian Reyes is the editor of the Gibraltar Chronicle, and we reached him in Gibraltar.

0: If I were to mention a major journalistic project in the UK right now focused on spineless organisms, you might wearily assume I'm referring to reporters covering politicians. But in fact, the project I'm referring to is being done by The Guardian's Environment Desk, and it happens annually at this, the most wonderful time of the year. It's the paper's Invertebrate of the Year contest, which you may recall from our suitably breathless coverage of last year's winner, the timeless classic, the tardigrade. The showdown is on once more, and as of today, submissions are closed. Bibi van der Zee is an editor on The Guardian's Environment Desk and one of the creative forces behind the project. We reached her in Brighton, England.
1: So, Bibi, how many submissions have come in from readers around the world?
2: I think so far we've had just over 1,200 nominations at the moment. People spend a long time on these nominations, and we get, you know, 200, 300, 500 words essays on why we absolutely must include the flea or a jumping spider. People are very passionate about this. So it's kind of quality is what's so beautiful about it.
1: And interestingly, Guardian staff are allowed to make their own submissions, right?
2: Well, I mean, there's lobbying in the hallway, definitely. And the business editor has been nagging me to include woodlice for some time. And Petra Stock, our Australia environment correspondent, emailed me about 4 months ago with
1: early
2: suggestions for who she thought should be included. I was very clear that it's, you know, that's not how this works.
1: So woodlouse is what the business editor is pushing for. Did

0: Figure that right?
1: Yes, he wants wood lighting, and it's a great idea.
0: And your other colleague, what did they, 4 months ago, what did they pitch?
1: She's very keen on the immortal jellyfish,
0: Oh,
1: which
0: well.
1: I don't know very much about.
0: I mean,
1: Yeah,
0: it
1: it's
0: sounds great right off the bat. It sounds pretty romantic
1: exactly.
0: and spectacular. If in case anyone listening thinks that those with the inside track, though I sense from you that you will not tolerate any of that, but for those who think that this might be corrupted, this
1: Not
0: competition by
1: even
0: that, okay, all
1: slightly.
0: right.
1: No. But we had lots of nominations for woodlice from readers as well. I mean, they are incredible and wondrous creatures. So we will see what makes the short list.
0: You've got to make your way through, obviously, all those hundreds and hundreds of words in all of those submissions. Are there a few that have jumped out to you, so to speak, so far?
1: I mean, the puns write themselves when you're
0: Yes,
1: doing
0: it was an
1: immersive.
0: accident,
1: Yeah,
0: but it does work,
1: absolutely.
0: yeah.
1: It's completely impossible to avoid them. I mean, they all jump out. I think we all love this so much because, I mean, Patrick sort of sent his thoughts to us about the ones. He's one of, Britain's best known wildlife writers, and he went through the list and he just said the experience of reading the love and passion of our readers for these creatures is just incredible. It makes you, he said, it makes you fall in love with Guardian readers, and I know exactly what he means. It's just pretty amazing to reflect on this incredible world, really.
0: Patrick, your colleague Patrick Barkham was a guest on our show last
1: Patrick
0: year as
1: Barton.
0: well. You,
1: Yeah.
0: what do you think it is that draws so many people around the world? It gets them excited about these spineless creatures.
1: They're so extraordinary. I mean, we talk a lot about vertebrates, about mammals, creatures with spines. They get all the attention, tigers, elephants, beavers, bison. That is what we pay attention to. But actually, invertebrates are a far, far larger group of creatures. There are 1.3 million species, and they're just so wild. I mean, one of the nominations that is was I was looking at earlier. A bone-eating snot flower worm, which was nominated by his 7-year-old with his father.
0: I
1: And
0: mean,
1: it's just,
0: yeah, a renaissance invertebrate if ever there was one.
1: what the
0: Multi-hyphenate.
1: hell? It's just incredible. It's just so good. I mean, they're tongue-eating louse has stayed with me
0: Yeah.
1: from the beginning. It's a parasite that, from the beginning. I mean, how could you not respect that?
0: Yeah, their titles as well. I mean, I wonder what the 7-year-old, I don't think we have to think too hard to know what drew the 7-year-old to just that name of what they nominated. You know, last year I spoke with a Canadian ecologist and science fiction writer, Nina Mintianu, who sent in a submission for the Deloitte Rotifer. It did not win in the end, as you know, but we want,
1: Yes.
0: she was so fantastic to listen to then. I'm glad we can hear from her again. So we'll just play for you and our listeners a little bit of why she loves it.
2: They're such cool things to look at, neat to watch. They hang on to a surface with their tiny little feet, and then their heads are like these fillet shaves. They've got these two coronas with cilia that whirl around like mad, and that's how they suck their food in. So you've got these two vortexes coming in, and then you've got the stomach that goes boul, boul, boul. And it's wonderful to watch. They're tiny, tiny creatures, half a millimeter, less than half a millimeter in size. People don't see them, obviously. They don't even know they exist.
0: So many more people know now because of Nina, but is there any chance it's going to make the list, the Deloitte Rotifer, this time or all the way?
1: We try really hard not to include. Well, we've officially exclude the winners of the previous year. So earthworms and tardigrades are not allowed to be nominated this year. But I mean, I'm unofficially. I mean, there are 1.3 million species, so it feels like you need to give, like as many as possible a chance to in the sun. So I feel like the Deloitte Rotifers might not make it this year, I'm afraid.
0: The public will have their say. Is this the most fun you have every year at work?
1: I love it so much. It fills you with wonder and respect, and it's wonderful. Yes.
0: BB, great to have you back on the show. Thank you.
1: Thank you very much for having us back. I'll keep you posted on how things go.
3: BB van der Zee is an editor on The Guardian's Environment Desk. We reached her in Brighton, England.

0: Well, you finally made it to your Airbnb, and it is exactly as promised. It's nice and clean, and every room is filled with beautiful natural light. Your heart leaps, but when you walk into the living room, your heart stops. You've never been in this house before. You don't know the owners. You've never seen these decorative throw pillows with humorous sayings on them before. One says, "Wine not?" That's so funny. But this isn't. There on the wall, staring back at you, is a picture of yourself. What the heck, eh? You'd totally freak. And Aubrey Burrell's family did freak when it happened to them. They went to San Diego on vacation, checked into their Airbnb, and shortly thereafter posted this video to TikTok.
1: Okay, guys, the weirdest thing happened. We get to our Airbnb in San Diego.
2: It's unsettling.
1: Unsettling. And
0: I don't want to defuse the tension, but I just want to point out that they chose this music, the Blue Danube, to underscore a moment of deep uncanniness, a moment really of terror. Does it get that across? Was our music maybe more effective? It's just something to think about. Anyway, the video continues.
1: And we're like
2: random Airbnb.
1: Looking through it, no connections to it.
2: Literally,
1: we're looking at this picture, and my dad is like, "This looks like me." And I'm like, "Dad, what? No, this is my dad. That's my sister, Libby, when she was 10 years ago. And that's Brady, my brother, 10 years ago. He is lit. They're literally in the Airbnb picture.
2: We have those swimsuits. We are literally in this picture."
0: So, in that video, Aubrey is standing next to a large aerial photo depicting a few dozen people on the sand and in the water and pointing to her father, her sister, and her brother in the water in said photo, which is hanging on the wall of an Airbnb owned by strangers where they just happened to be staying. Now, we can argue all day about what possessed them to pick such pleasantly calm and uplifting music to soundtrack this moment of existential horror, but we can't argue that it's not a moment of existential horror. So far, we have no further information on this bizarre coincidence. All we know is that this is a chilling tale of something off the wall, on the wall. Here's Fan Club Wallet with Picture of Her.

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1: We're going to take a short break now. When we return, a Canadian video game store owner is taking on Sony over its decision to stop releasing PlayStation games on disc, and his online petition already has hundreds of thousands of backers.
0: And it flew by so fast. Seabird biologist Bill Montevecchi is being remembered by his students and colleagues in Newfoundland and Labrador for his lifelong dedication to research and conservation. Stay tuned. I'm Chris Howden.
1: And I'm Neil Kirksall.

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1: Hey there, Brittany Wenzel here. Coming up tomorrow on Cape Breton's Information Morning. Nova Scotia still allows employers to keep a share of their workers' tips. We'll hear about attempts to change that. And we'll have a series of profiles about vendors and artisans at the Cruise Pavilion in Sydney. Plus on Health Hacks, we're talking about heat stroke with Mary Jane Hampton. That's Tuesday on Cape Breton's Information Morning.
0: The CBC News is next. Coming up in an hour, it's Ideas with Nala Ayed.
2: Brutalist architecture has been celebrated as monumental and derided as concrete monstrosity. But the people who depend on these buildings are often caught in between. Coming up on Ideas.
3: This is CBC News. It's 7 o'clock. Good evening. I'm Cassie Williams. Here's what's making news this hour. Former Nova Scotia Premier John Hamm has died. He served as Premier from 1999 until 2006. Michael Gorman reports.
4: The term the gentleman Premier keeps going through my head.
5: Jamie Bailey called John Hamm a friend and mentor, and for several years worked as his chief of staff. He says how Hamm treated people always stood out.
4: I never saw him lose his temper. I never saw him say an unkind word about anybody. He saw the good in people. He had a unique ability to bring that out in people.
5: Known for preferring milk to beer and a proclivity for sweater vests, the former family doctor's most noted political moment came during a standoff with Ottawa over clawbacks to offshore royalty payments. When Nova Scotia and Newfoundland and Labrador prevailed, Hamm took his province's share of the money, $830 million, and put it all toward paying down the debt. Bailey says that fiscal restraint was always with an eye toward investing in education. He says Hamm's greatest legacy is the work he did to build up the Nova Scotia Community College.
4: He was a big believer in the trades. And what he loved about the Nova Scotia Community College was it existed in so many small communities around Nova Scotia.
5: Hamm is survived by his wife, Janesta, and their children, John, Jeffrey, and Jennifer. He was 88. Michael Gorman, CBC News, Halifax.
3: A committee that reviews child deaths in New Brunswick released recommendations today on putting a child to bed safely. The Child Death Review Committee found that between 2020 and 2025, 20 infants died in New Brunswick due to unsafe sleep habits. The Public Health Agency of Canada considers it unsafe to have an infant sleeping on its side or stomach, as well as sharing a bed or with loose bedding or pillows. The committee recommends Horizon and Vitalité Health Networks make sure parents demonstrate safe sleeping practice as they are discharged from the hospital. Emily Casey is chair of the Child Death Review Committee and the province's deputy chief coroner. She says part of the harm is coming from conflicting information parents encounter on social media.
6: We can see posts, sometimes they'll say that, you know, sleeping together will help bond with your infant, that you need that skin to skin, and you do need that skin to skin. But when it comes to sleeping with an infant, the only safe way to do it would be in the way described in the report, which align with the federal Canadian health guideline, along with our provincial guidelines.
3: In a statement, the Department of Social Development says it accepts all recommendations made by the committee and that its standards have been updated. Halifax police say a hoax call from the U.S. prompted heavy police response in Bedford early this morning. Police got the call at 12:30 a.m. from a man saying he had shot his father and was holding his mother hostage at gunpoint. Police evacuated the apartment complex on River Lane. They then later determined the parents were both safe and the man had no knowledge of the call. Constable Martin Cromwell speaks for Halifax police.
7: We don't believe it's a random incident. We believe that the man who we initially believed to be the caller, we believe that he was targeted. And it's likely, possibly due to an online dispute.
3: RCMP say no charges have been laid, but the investigation is ongoing. Yarmouth Mayor Pam Mood is no stranger to criticism, but she says it sometimes crosses the line to hate. Online, she receives comments that leave a bad taste, and she says this behavior disproportionately affects women.
8: There's nothing wrong with a difference of opinion, but you don't have to call me a fat, ugly C word or, you know, some of the other things that I've been called, which I don't even want to spell out, to get your point across. You know, why are we doing that? You know, my children read that, my family reads that, so why would any human being put up with that?
3: She says the behavior demoralizes younger folks looking to step into the career. She says she also receives online threats to her life and has left her house twice under police watch because of it. And finally, the polls have just closed on PEI for District 16, Cornwall Meadowbank. Elections PEI says a little more than a third of the district voted in advance polls. The unofficial results will be posted online. CBC News will have the latest on the by-election results online as well, and CBC's Compass will be live at 11 o'clock. Here's the weather forecast for Cape Breton as issued by Environment Canada. I'm Cassie Williams. Tonight, partly cloudy, becoming clear this evening, but increasing clouds before morning. Southwesterly winds 20 gusting to 40, lows of 15 degrees. Tomorrow, a mix of sun and cloud with a chance of showers in the morning. Southwesterly winds 30 gusting to 50, highs of 26 except 19 along parts of the coast. Tomorrow night, cloudy with a chance of showers, lows of 15, and more of the same on Wednesday with highs of 24.
9: Hello again and welcome back. I'm Neil Kirksall.
10: And I'm Chris Howden. This is As It Happens, the Monday edition, part two. Coming up.
9: Circular argument. A Canadian video game store owner says gamers are not okay with Sony's decision to phase out physical discs in favor of digital downloads. And he's leveling up and fighting back.
10: A bridge to somewhere, the Gordie Howe Bridge, is finally set to open, and it can't happen soon enough for the mayor of Windsor, Ontario.
9: And the sweet shell of success, lobster bisque ice cream is an unexpected bestseller for one Toronto shop. And if a trip to the As It Happens archives is any indication, crustacean-flavored frozen desserts are the hottest cold thing for summer 2026. Stay tuned.
10: Time was, you'd go down to the general store, stare at the video games in their cases, pick one after much consideration, put down your shiny dime to take it home, and it was yours forever. I may be misremembering the price, but not the experience, nor the fact that once you bought a physical copy of a game, no one could take it away from you. But now Sony is making a pretty drastic change. As of 2028, the company says it will stop producing physical copies of all new PlayStation video games. From then on, all games will be sold in digital formats only, online or in retail stores. Dan Boissonneau is the business and community development representative for PNP Games, an independent video game retail chain. It has launched a petition against Sony to try to stop that move. We reached Mr. Boissonneau in Winnipeg.
9: Dan, the industry is increasingly digital. That's the way it's been going. So was this move really a surprise?
11: It was definitely a surprise because... Up to this point, of course, the industry did try to take a push in this direction back in 2013 when Microsoft did announce that the Xbox One was going to be a fully digital console. And at that time, there was tons of pushback, enough so that it seemed like the industry learned its lesson and that it was going to be more of a gradual move to a fully digital future. But for Sony to just kind of throw this out as a press release on all days of Canada Day, right before, of course, the 4th of July weekend, seemed like they were trying to bury it.
9: Why do you think Sony might be making this move now?
11: Yeah, the move is definitely purely a spreadsheet move. It's all about money. And they are taking a really, really hard guess on how the industry would react. The result now is going to be that the industry is going to essentially have a hole in it.
9: For those who haven't played, what do you think the loss is when you scan a code as opposed to, you know, have that physical game in your hands?
11: What we lose is the ability to be able to share things directly. You know, what if kids and loved ones in 30 years, they had experiences now, like for video games, and then in 30 years from now, those experiences don't exist anymore? These types of things are already happening in our market.
9: What do you remember about your first game?
11: This is a pretty core memory. I was upstairs of my mayor's side-by-side house. My mom had 12 brothers and sisters, so we would all gather together there. We would be upstairs, you know, hanging out, playing games and stuff. And my cousin Donald brought in an Intellivision with the game Pitfall. And we were playing Pitfall on my mamere and papere's TV that had the Environment Canada like stuff etched into the screen because it was always on the weather, but we had to take it over for the channel just so we could play games. That will be ever, just like it was seared into the screen, it's forever seared into my memory.
9: Do you still have that game?
11: Yeah, I still have Pitfall. I don't have it for the Intellivision, but I do have quite extensive personal collection of mine as well, and I want to be able to share a lot of that with my kids and my grandkids.
9: They are collectibles, or they have been for a long time, I know. What are your customers telling you about how they feel about this decision?
11: Our customers are very disappointed. These are the type of people that are very much like usually don't like using the word, but they're very much evangelists for these video game companies, not only the main platform holders, but the publishers and producers and developers of these games. And to be able to have a physical reminder that, you know, I've played through this and I've experienced what this artist has to say is a huge loss.
9: What might this decision mean for your company's business overall?
11: The question is very heady in our minds, mm-hmm. but this business was built, PMP Games was built over 20 years of dealing with the changes in the market. The loss of lots of other retail giants in Canada, such as Future Shop and whatnot, that's a big part of our business. And, you know, we're looking more to be able to fill those needs with physical, with, you know, more boutique products for physical releases, for games, for accessories, for merchandise. It's something we'll be able to kind of roll with the punches for sure.
9: Even, you know, as we say that this the industry has been trying to become increasingly digital, we know physical media is still very popular. I mean, if this is a spreadsheet decision for them or financial, I mean, are they ignoring the possibilities, the lucrative possibilities there?
11: I think they are, which is very odd, especially for Sony as a company themselves, because just some quick stats here. Like Sony has a huge history of physical media. They started producing compact cassette tapes, which are making a resurgence now. In 1966, they were originally made by Philips. 1979, they created the Walkman, which was huge for compact cassette. And they still produce Walkmans today. Of course, they're more like MP3 versions, but they're still Walkmans. 1981, they created the 3.5-inch floppy disk, and they still make those. 1982, they created the compact CD under a consortium. In 1997, the DVD under a consortium. 2006, of course, the Blu-ray disc, which is huge in movies and games and everything still. And then even in 2018, they started making vinyl again. So they have a huge history of creating physical media, and why is it just video games that they're giving up on?
9: There are, last I checked, more than 300,000 signatures on the petition that you've put forward to try to stop all of this. How many more do you think you'll need to make Sony pay attention?
11: That is a big question. It's been, 13 days of radio silence, right? Every day that goes by, the petition grows more and more, and we don't see an end to this petition if Sony doesn't have a proper response in turn. It's, of course, there's many stats that are coming out in regards to how much physical is actually selling for Sony. It's painting a picture that they're kind of ignoring a part of their market. It's kind of horrible.
9: Dan, I'm glad we could speak. Thank you for this.
11: You're very welcome.
10: Dan Boissonneau is the business and community development representative for the video game chain PNP Games. We reached him in Winnipeg.

0: Most everyone living near the coast in Newfoundland and Labrador knows a thing or two about seabirds, but perhaps no one knew them quite as well as Bill Montevecchi, who spent his decades-long career working tirelessly to study, document, and protect seabird species in that province and beyond. The beloved biologist died on Saturday. He was 80. Bill Montevecchi was devoted to conservation efforts and often spoke out about environmental concerns having an impact on wildlife, like he did in an interview with As It Happens in 2010. In the aftermath of the catastrophic BP oil spill, he was trying to understand just how much of the northern gannet population would be affected.
1: The traditional way to understand bird migration has been with bird banding. But what's changed in the past 10 years or so is that we can now track birds on round-trip migrations. And so when we do a comparison for northern gannets of what we knew from bird bands, we would have said, you know, about 5% of the birds are going into the Gulf of Mexico. If we look at our tracking data, which is a much smaller sample, that number goes up tremendously to about 35%. So in terms of gannets, it's, you know, it's many, many tens of thousands of birds going into the Gulf of Mexico.
2: Yeah. These are migrating back for the winter into that region.
1: That's correct, Carol. They're on their way back now. That's correct.
2: Now, there's nothing to be done to stop them. You can't send them a message. You can't tell them to go someplace else. You can't redirect gannets. What is there any kind of preventative measures that can be taken to protect them from being oiled?
1: Yeah, now that's a difficult question, because the answer to your first question is no, there is nothing we can do. Those birds tend to go to the same place in the winter. So if a bird winters in the Gulf of Mexico, those birds will tend to go back to that same place. So in the short term, there's absolutely nothing we can do. We have to look at the problem and try to prevent it. And the problem is oil going in this case, in the Gulf of Mexico.
0: From our archives, that was seabird biologist Bill Montevecchi talking to Carol Off in 2010. On top of his own work, he was a mentor to countless students over his 40 years at Memorial University. Derek Whitaker was one of those students, but he first met Mr. Montevecchi while he was growing up on his street in Portugal Cove, Newfoundland and Labrador.
3: Probably the first memories I have of Bill are doing Christmas bird counts. You know, so they're always held on Boxing Day in the St. John's area. And Bill was one of the people who was taking us along. And, you know, so I didn't realize at the time how lucky I was to go with such a, you know, a respected ornithologist on a Christmas bird count. But, you know, here I am. I was out on Christmas bird count with Bill just this past December, right? And so, you know, I can't count the number of times we did those together.
4: How do you remember him out there?
3: Well, I mean, I think the most thing I would remember about Bill is his incredible positivity and happiness and enthusiasm. You know, he certainly, you know, there are academics who might sort of come across as being a bit aloof or whatever, but he certainly wasn't that. He was a close friend and he was a easy to approach person. And he just wanted to talk to everybody and to share his passion for birds and his enjoyment for just being out there.
4: I think the fact that you're a biologist working in Grossmoor National Park, he's been a really big part of you as well in your own journey.
3: Absolutely. I mean, he was a mentor and a role model, like I say, in terms of like sticking his neck out for the hard conservation things, but also like on a more basic level, I started out doing Christmas bird counts with him. Well, I now run two Christmas bird counts here in Grossmoor. And so sort of it's gone full circle from being a kid who got maybe dragged out, not knowing what I was getting into when I was young, to being someone who leads conservation programs and citizen science programs like Christmas bird counts, right?
0: That was Derek Whitaker, a friend and former student of Bill Montevecchi, speaking with Chrissy Holmes, host of On the Go. Mr. Montevecchi died on Saturday at the age of 80.

0: Here's how it started in 2012 with these words from then Prime Minister Stephen Harper.
1: We shall launch a truly visionary project, one that will mean jobs and growth in both Canada and the United States. Today, Governor Snyder and I are proud to announce that we have reached an agreement to build the long-awaited Detroit River International Crossing.
0: Now, 14 years and 1 month later, there's finally an official opening date. In 2 weeks' time, on July 27th, you will finally be able to traverse the Gordie Howe International Bridge from Windsor, Ontario to Detroit, Michigan, and vice versa. The opening has been held up by President Trump, who wanted an immediate cut of the tolls that had been earmarked to repay Canada for footing the construction bill. But now a deal has been struck with a promise to set some funds aside for regional economic development. And that news threw Windsor Mayor Drew Dilkins for a loop.
2: At first, I read the press release and I thought, what are we giving in? What did we give in order to see this happen? And then at first read, I thought, oh boy. And then second read, I thought, oh, net profits. There probably won't be very much transferred to this Regional Economic Development Corporation in the first 15 years of the agreement because they'll be busy paying off the cost of construction. And so it looked to me like it was a politically well-crafted message. And probably a step down so the president could look like he took a win. But ultimately, I suspect there will be very few dollars and cents going into that regional economic development fund.
3: That's interesting. So you think it would be still 100% of the tolls going to pay off the bridge for 15 years and then the partnership?
2: Yeah, I suspect, Amy, it's going to take a lot longer than 15 years to pay off the bridge. I've often joked and said it'll probably take longer than my life. And if my kids live a normal life, it'll probably take longer than their life before that bridge is paid off.
3: I do want to touch briefly on the Regional Economic Development Fund. I know we aren't clear on what that could look like, but I'm wondering if you know any more than we've heard and what role Windsor could play in that fund. Like, is this money coming to us in any way?
2: No. This is all for the benefit of the United States. And what I read in the Prime Minister's press release is that economic development pot will be administered entirely by the United States government. The question is how much money will be in that pot, and I suspect that it will be very little because it's only a contribution for the first 15 years after the opening of the Gordie Howe Bridge, and I submit that there will be very little money free and available to go into an economic development pot because this bridge has to be paid off. This was a perfectly crafted political message, in my humble opinion. And it allowed the president to step down from his position to be able to say he got a win. I'm not too fussed about the thought that the United States can have a sign off on any toll increase more than 10%. I mean, okay, like that, if that's all this was about, okay. Like, what's the next question, you know? And so I suspect there will be very little money to be able to play with for the first 15 years. And, you know, the president takes a political win through a perfectly well-crafted political message, but it allows the Gordie Howe Bridge to open. Great.
3: Yeah.
2: Perfect.
0: Drew Dilkins, Mayor of Windsor, Ontario, talking to Amy Dodge on Windsor Morning.

0: If you know, you know. And thanks to a glowing Toronto Star profile, a lot more of us know, which means a lot more people are going to be circling a Scarborough Plaza looking for a sign for the shop called Pretty Sweet Gelato. And when you get to the front of the inevitable line, you should also know what flavor you must order. Lobster Bisque Gelato, described as having a faint briny taste with a smooth caramel finish. And if you're up for seconds, try cilantro, a flavor that began as an April Fool's joke but stayed on, as unlikely as it is, by popular demand. Now, crustacean-flavored ice cream is not a new thing. Back in April, Needle spoke to Nikki Gnome, owner of Red Circle Ice Cream in Houston, Texas, who's serving crawfish-flavored ice cream, complete with a fully cooked crawfish on top.
1: Nikki, what is your advice to customers about the best way to eat a serving of your crawfish ice cream?
2: My advice, first of all, is just to have fun with it. There's no rules, obviously, but we recommend you use the crawfish body itself, the actual head or the tail, and you scoop it up and you eat it with the actual crawfish. And that is your spoon.
1: So twist off the head and either
2: twist off the tail, and use that as your scooper.
1: You know, when this first came up in our pitch meeting, I thought, I like ice cream, I like shellfish, well, they don't need to be together. And then I saw a photo and I started thinking, well, maybe this is not such a bad idea. But it depends on what the ice cream tastes like. Is it sweet? Is it savory? What is it like?
2: It is just exactly what it is. Crawfish ice cream. So just imagine yourself having a little crawfish boil and it's sweet, it's savory. So we add a lot of seasonings to the ice cream so that it really penetrates that and really resonates that flavor of the crawfish boil.
1: What do you put in it? Is there meat? Is there crawfish meat in the ice cream as well?
2: No. Okay. So we actually cooked live crawfish with it to get the flavoring of the crawfish, but nobody wants to eat a frozen crawfish tail. Let's be honest. So we thought a more creative way would to top it off with a fresh crawfish.
1: And you know what? I shouldn't assume that everyone has tried crawfish. How would you compare what the meat of a crawfish tastes like compared to, you know, I don't know, shrimp or lobster or crab?
2: I probably describe the meat more closely to shrimp than a lobster in that sense. But it has more flavor. It's straight to, I mean, when you eat it and you season our crawfish, it's just delicious.
1: I wish I had some in front of me right now. You clearly, I can tell you are personally a lot of fun. It sounds like it. You introduced this back in 2019. How did you first get the idea to do this?
2: So I've got a really fun personality and I love challenges. I'm a big foodie. So one day we're having a family crawfish boil and, you know, I'm eating and the juices are flowing and I'm licking my fingers and I'm just, it's so good. My sister's sitting next to me and she's like, you should make this into a crawfish ice cream. And ding, ding, ding, ding, ding, light bulb went off. I go into my test kitchen literally the next morning. And in one shot, I created this ice cream flavor and crawfish ice cream was born.
1: And you've brought it back seasonally every year since 2019. So it's popular, I guess.
2: So I can't even explain how popular it is because as a small business, as a local ice cream shop, no one wants to put out a flavor that's just going to sit there. So if I didn't have the demand for it and calls ringing off my phone towards the end of January requesting, is crawfish ice cream back in stock, then I wouldn't be making it. I wouldn't be that crazy. I mean, I've got a little quirk to me, but I make it because it's requested every year. And we're going on our seventh year. Can you believe that?
1: Yeah. And how does it, I mean, the popularity of it compare? I'm sure you've tried other things before. Where does this fit into your other creations?
2: This is kind of like when you go to the moon. I mean, you just can't compare. It's like that. It's a flavor that has just taken off on its own. And there's just no turning back, honestly.
1: When you got into that test kitchen, how many iterations, how many different tweaks did you make to the recipe?
2: First try. That's what blew my mind.
1: Yeah.
2: It just worked because, you know, we live in a city here in Houston that's so diverse, and crawfish is a big deal.
1: Yeah.
2: But more importantly, Viet Cajun is huge here. And so I took that flavor profile and used that to curate this flavor. And so that's where the butter comes in and then all the seasonings with the garlic and the Cajun seasonings.
1: What are you going to do next? I mean, are you going to just, you think this is the seasonal thing to keep on the menu, or will you be trying some new things?
2: Well, you know, we're always looking to try new things. And, you know, we have durian ice cream, if anybody wants to try that. I mean, this that's a fruit that's been banned all over the country as well, but we have it. People actually love that. But, you know, it doesn't compare to crawfish ice cream. I mean, after 7 years, I'm a very outgoing person, but this left me speechless, honestly, especially this year, where it just kind of exploded worldwide. We are getting calls from, like, international calls, like yourself in Canada.
1: Yes. Why do you think it's become even more popular this year?
2: You know, I think right now, to be very honest with you, people, this is about sharing with the community, and it really brings people together, and it creates a dialogue among people that are just complete strangers, and people are just like, hey, would you try it? Would you try it? And I think it just kind of opens up a dialogue that people just want to have fun and not take it so serious.
0: From our archives, that was Nikki Noh, owner of Red Circle Ice Cream in Houston, Texas, talking to Neil in April.

0: Sarah McLachlan with Ice Cream. And that will take us to the end of As It Happens for this Monday, July 13th.
1: As It Happens, we'll be back again for you tomorrow. I'm Neil Kirksall. Enjoy your evening.
0: And I'm Chris Howden. Good night.

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1: Children of Blood and Bone is a debut novel from Tomi Adeyemi, and when it came out, people were calling it the next Harry Potter. And now, a decade after all that hype, the movie adaptation is finally on the way. It's going to be out next year. But Tomi, who co-wrote this new movie, is saying she's not going to support the film. I'm Alamine Abdul-Mahmoud, and this is Commotion. JL Richardson is here. Catherine Hernandez is right here in studio. Hello to both of you.
2: Hello.
1: Hello. Nice to see you.
2: Hello.
1: I'm excited to get
2: here.
1: Great
2: to see you.
1: Listen, if we can, for just a moment, JL, I want to go back to when Children of Blood and Bone came out. I mean, like, Tomi did the circuit, right? She was on The Tonight Show. She was on the Forbes 30 Under 30 list. Just a gigantic sort of response to that book when it first came out. Film rights, they got stepped up before the book actually came out. Tell us a little bit more about, like, the world of this book and why there was so much excitement about the idea of adapting it.
2: Yeah, I think there was two things that really set this book up for great success. The Children of Blood and Bone is the first book in the Legacy of Arisha trilogy. So there's three books in the series. Everybody loves the series. It's set in a fictional West African kingdom. The main character, Zaylee Adebola, is trying to restore magic to her people, the Magi, who had their powers removed by the king. And so she teams up with Princess Abari to restore magic to the kingdom of Arisha. Sounds brilliant.
1: Yes.
2: There are magical creatures, there are warrior girls, there are all the things, but I think it's also key that it came out in 2018. It was published, which means it was probably pitched around 2015, 2016. And if you remember, that's when We Need Diverse Books really emerged on the scene to sort of call out a lack of diversity. And librarians and readers across the world were saying, we want more of these types of stories. And here Tomi arrives with this perfect epic world that got, as you said, snatched up right away.
1: So I do a little bit of timeline drawing here. Like the idea that the book came out in 2018, the film rights were snapped up in 2017. So right before it was actually published by Fox 2000. Those film rights go to Lucasfilms, where then there Tomi says, you know what, I want to be a part of actually making this thing. And then Paramount buys the rights to this. Tomi gets attached as a co-writer of this thing. Gina Prince-Bythewood gets attached as director of it. There's a lot of excitement about that. Like, that's like, you know, this quite a bit of momentum happening. But Catherine, at a certain point, it seems like this movie is just not going to happen. Like, how normal is it for projects to just languish, get passed around, and just kind of just sit on a shelf for so long?
3: Well, what I've seen more often than not are adaptations that actually never see the light of day. Hmm. They don't get to the finish line. Because, like, adaptations, like many film and television projects, they require millions of dollars to make. Although, like, my film adaptation was, like, more at the $300K.
1: Yeah.
3: You know, Filipinos like, love a deal.
1: Like, wait, hold on a minute. My man. Yes.
3: You know, it requires, when you're at, like, you know, millions and millions of dollars, it requires consensus between numerous parties.
1: Yeah.
3: About whether or not this is an important story to tell and if it's a financially viable project, right? And what happens then, there's this conflicting process. You have the process of storytelling versus the process of making money. Like, storytelling is about failing brilliantly. It's about going from draft to draft to improve as an artist.
1: Yeah.
3: And then meanwhile, you have the production process, and it's more about like a negotiation between all parties to make the project financially successful. And, you know, is it the right timing? Does it fit projected trends? And when those processes conflict, projects can get lost in the shuffle. For sure.
1: Yeah. I think the other end of the spectrum is the thing that we've been seeing quite a bit of lately, JL, which is like the idea of like, okay, you've had these projects who sit on the shelf for such a long time, they never get made. And then like just in the last couple of years, I feel like it's been like the book comes out 1 year and then the very next year you have the movie. I feel like Margot's Got Money Troubles, like that's a book that came out and I feel like it was 2 years ago. The TV series just arrived now. They just announced that there's going to be an adaptation of The Correspondent by Virginia Evans. I think that adaptation was announced maybe a week after that book was on the bestseller list. You know, yesteryear, which is obviously the biggest book of the summer. There's so much attention on the idea that those film rights went very quickly. But then you have this, right? Like, Tomi is a Nigerian-American author with an Afrofuturist story. What do you think was a part of the reason why this book was getting lost in all of this corporate shuffling?
2: Well, I'm going to post some theories from my own experience and just say, like, while these books are, you know, we have readers, we have librarians who want these stories, we have viewers who want to watch these films. The film industry, much like publishing, is still very white. And so you have this interest in the stories, but the actual infrastructure, the people who make the decisions, aren't from the communities that the writers are from.
1: Yeah.
2: And so they're entering these spaces and having to navigate telling like the history of Yoruba culture and like explaining Afrofuturism to people who have lots of experience in film, but very little experience potentially in, you know, sort of the cultural dynamics of what influenced Tomi's story. And I think this is true. You know, you see Angie Thomas's The Hate U Give came out really, it has come out quickly, but I know there were challenges there. Yeah. At Nicola Yoon, Everything, Everything, The Sun Is Also a Star. These are two other Black women whose books got turned into films. Angie started her own production company. Nicola Yoon started her own publishing company. And it's because they're coming into these spaces and they're navigating all these challenges, and they either want more control themselves for their own careers, and or they want to make it easier for other people coming through. And I think Tomi likely came up against some of these obstacles where she has this story and she wants it told in a certain way, or she wants a certain vision to be cared for and maintained and sort of cultivated. And there's not the people there to give her that kind of support.
1: Jael, that was excellent table setting for the thing that we're rocking up to, because we haven't actually gone into it just yet, right? So now we should, because all of this leads up to last week, right? So last week, Tomi Adeyemi posted a TikTok video with screenshots explaining why she's not talking about this movie anymore. And I should say that TikTok is now mysteriously down. But what did she say in that TikTok?
2: There was a lot of things that were said. There were screenshots that were shared. It's never good when you actually bring the receipts to the public. But essentially, Tomi wanted to talk to her following and her followers, and sort of people had been asking why she wasn't talking about the film. And she wanted to make sure that they knew. And she implied that she hadn't been able to talk more because of contractual agreements. But in the screenshots, you see that she's perhaps blocked Amandla. There's been controversy. Amandla was announced as
1: when Amandla Sternberg was attached as like the, to lead the...
2: And she played Rue in Hunger Games. Yeah. She's the Princess Amari character. And she was accused of sort of colorism. She, you know, that she wasn't dark enough to play the role. She said she got permission from Tomi. Tomi's now saying, I don't know if she's contesting that, but she's saying that behind the scenes, she's getting mistreated and there's a lot going on and she's not backing the film anymore. And that's the TikTok.
1: Catherine, when you see that video from Tomi, what was your reaction?
3: Oh,
1: yeah.
3: I felt disheartened to witness a fissure in the creative process, especially when it involves like this important story by this Black author with worldwide acclaim. And what I do wish is that if we as audience members are witnessing this fissure in such a public way that we had all the information rather than like sort of screenshots and kind of like these cryptic messages.
1: Like insinuations and suggestions.
3: Yes. So otherwise, you know, we wouldn't be on the radio piecing this all together, right?
1: Yeah.
3: You know, we are not privy to all of the details of how this process broke down, what conversations and actions led to this. But if it is a situation with regards to colorism, I mean, would I believe it? Absolutely. This won't be the first time, as Jael had mentioned, that creative has had to duke it out with producers to ensure that their story is told the way that they want it to be told, and that maybe there's a casting decision that they did not agree with. Thankfully, like, I've never had to deal with that with my film adaptations, but it has been in my experience as a creative person on a television projects for sure.
1: Because you brought it up, as you were a part of an adaptation of your own work, like if you think about other writers now who are sort of maybe in the process of getting their work adapted, like, what would you tell them? What would you tell them about navigating terrain that sometimes will involve something like this?
3: Just like you curated every element of your own story, you would need to create your experience around this.
1: Yeah.
3: Right. When adapting Scarborough, I approached compy films, Shoshana Kyan and Rich Williamson, just because I understood that because they were documentary film makers, that they were going to come into the Scarborough community with a great amount of respect. They were going to observe rather than manipulate. And I knew that they understood the spirit of collaboration. So I'd urge authors to consider if there, is there a culture and place where you can have a seat at the table right? Mm-hmm. To have your voice heard? Is there a culture in place for feedback and healing if there's harm done? Because, you know, harm can happen, right? And thankfully, CompuFilms and Darius Films and Concrete Lion Pictures that I'm who I'm working with right now, they've helped me grow as an artist. And I trust their judgments. They trust me. So ask yourself, you know, what experience do you want from this? You know, storyboard it out, imagining years of collaboration into the future, and whether the producers that are asking to option your work, like, are these people that you'd be proud to walk on a red carpet with? Mm. And would you actually thank them, like sincerely thank them, if you won an award, right? Like, yeah. Think about that in the future. That's what I would say to authors, for sure.
1: Well, I think of that idea, that image, JL, the idea of, you know, think about the red carpet that you're imagining for this project. Mm. I think about the red carpet for this project, right? For Children of Bone and Bone, to kind of go, honestly, that sounds like a red carpet that one would want to be a part of. Like, I mean, like, we're talking about not just Gina Prince-Bythewood as director here, of course, Oscar nominated for The Woman King, but also Idris Elba, Regina King, Cynthia Erivo. Like, that's quite a red carpet to begin with. Like,
2: I'd like to be there.
1: It's right, 100%, exactly. Toby has said that she's not discouraging anyone from seeing this movie, even though she herself is not planning to. Does that change how you feel? Does this whole story change how you feel about this movie, you think?
2: It doesn't for me. I think that Tomi's created this really special book and this really special world, and that's her project. That's her baby. That's what she loves. And I don't think she has to love the film in order, and I don't think it takes away from her loving the book. I think we often think about adaptations as like twin sisters of a book, and they're really more like distant cousins. And I think that it's fair for her to be like, I don't like that cousin. I like my child, you know? And so I think that it's, I really am fine with it. I think she said really beautifully in one of her interviews that she made this book for Black girls to be able to see themselves, and that they will be able to see themselves in the film. I will just say that I think colorism is something I always just want to say, you know, for dark-skinned Black women, this is something they go through in so many areas of her life. And we don't know if this is the one and only issue, but could be one of many issues. Mm-hmm. But I just think it's important because oftentimes they're dismissed, they're told they're overreacting, they're told it's not a big deal, when it's something that they live with every day in almost every aspect of their lives. Mm-hmm. And so many people don't believe them, don't listen, dismiss them. And so I think on that regard, you know, her desire for this and for Black girls to go see it, I hope they see it. I hope they see themselves in many of the characters. Yeah. And I really hope she enjoys it on that front, knowing that that's happening.
1: Catherine, I've heard you've heard a lot of people advise writers not to be a part of adaptations at all. Why is that? Why do people go, you know what, don't even get involved?
3: Yeah. Oh, I heard that twice as an author, when, you know, as a first time author.
1: Yeah.
3: You know, you don't want to have anything to do with the adaptation of your work just in case it's a flop. And then, you know, you're not

0: brilliant mind and then given to us as a gift, right? Yeah. How might they move forward as a team? And what choices can be made to honor this gift? And what burned bridges might they be willing to repair? What difficult conversations would they be willing to have? So just like thinking about that, like from a stance of like such gratitude for this beautiful story.
1: Mm-hmm. Yeah. Always the generous peacemaker that I know you to be. Thank you for that that landing point. I think that's a really great place to leave it. I really appreciate your time, you guys. Thank you so much for doing this.
0: Thank you.
1: So good to see you. Thank you so much again. Jayla Richardson is the author of Gutter Child and The Stone Thrower. She's also the executive director of the Festival of Literary Diversity in Brampton, Ontario. I'm Elamine Abdul Mahmoud. This is Commotion. We'll be back in just a moment. Catherine Hernandez is the author of the book Scarborough and also the screenwriter of that future film. I'm Elamine Abdul Mahmoud. This is Commotion. We are going to switch gears to this.

0: That is a bit of Jay-Z and Beyonce performing one of his earliest hit singles, Can't Knock the Hustle. It happened on Friday. It was the kickoff of the Jay-Z 30 tour at Yankee Stadium in New York City. It is all in celebration of the 30-year anniversary of Jay-Z's debut album, Reasonable Doubt, and also, I should mention, the 25th anniversary of his sixth album, The Blueprint. A lot of stars are out for this one. You got Nas, you got Eminem, you got Rihanna, you got Usher, you got Alicia Keys. Ian Kamau is someone I'm incredibly jealous of because he attended the Friday and Saturday shows in New York. He joins me now. Ian's good to see you, pal. How you doing?
1: I'm good. How you doing?
0: I'm incredibly jealous, as I mentioned. Listen, I mentioned these shows were primarily meant to celebrate the 30th anniversary of Reasonable Doubt. Let's talk about like that particular record. What did that album mean to you?
1: Reasonable Doubt was a great record. It was a classic record. I came to it late. I was 16 in 1996. I think in terms of like framing it, 1996 was a classic year for hip hop. All kinds of records came out that year. Yeah. And you know, All Eyes on Me, Tupac came out that year. Fugees, The Score came out that year. Mobb Deep, Hell on Earth. I was more of like a Tribe Called Quest, De La Soul kind of guys. Stakes Is High, Illadelph, Half-Life, Beats, Rhymes, and Life. So it was Reasonable Doubt was another great record, but I came to it late because there were so many things that came out, but it's a beautiful record.
0: So Jay-Z did these three big shows this past weekend. Each night was dedicated to a different album. You attended Friday, which is the one that where he did Reasonable Doubt. You also went to the Saturday show that was dedicated to The Blueprint. Tell me just like overall, what was this experience like for you?
1: I mean, first of all, you know, my boy Paul and our friend Marsha, we went down together from Toronto. Paul and I went to high school together. So and this era, when we were both 16 with a bunch of other people who went to Oakwood Collegiate, this was our era. Mm. And so, you know, going and seeing Friday and Reasonable Doubt being inside of that era squarely, hearing Dead Presidents, watching, you know, Nas walked out and did The World Is Yours, kind of like compilation with New York State of Mind and Jay-Z's Where I'm From.
0: Come on.
1: You know, Beyonce did Mary J's part and Can't Knock the Hustle. Saturday, Slick Rick rocked out after Jay-Z did, you know, The Ruler's Back. You know, it was just it was perfectly executed. And to me, the fundamental thing was actually the people, you know, the people that were there. You can, and not just the numbers, but also the kind of people. It's like a lot of black. This was not a Taylor Swift concert. Sorry. This was not a Taylor Swift concert. This was a Jay-Z concert.
0: I do appreciate Taylor Swift catching a stray there for no reason, I should mention, but absolutely, but why not? I should say like, you also are having this reaction like where like, you know, like you're kind of like closing your eyes. You're sort of like emotionally in that place of having arrived somewhere that you've been intending to go for some time. Like it seems like you're describing maybe a pilgrimage of sort. You know what I mean?
1: Yeah, I mean, we went to hip hop's 50th too. Me, Paul, and Danilo went to hip hop's 50th a couple years ago too. And we were at Yankee Stadium at the same time. I saw Jay-Z, I can't remember how long ago, but at Barclays when he did 444.
0: Yeah.
1: For people that grew up in that era when New York was like the mecca of hip hop music, to go to New York was actually like a pilgrimage.
0: Yeah.
1: You know, to be able to go to the place where it was born and to see it expressed in that place surrounded by those people.
0: One of the many moments that people have been talking about is this freestyle sort of the Jay-Z did in the Friday show. And in that freestyle, he seems to be responding to the criticism that he's, because he's got this recent partnership deal with Target.

0: And some fans took issue with this. Target's going to be carrying copies of that first album, Reasonable Doubt. Some fans took issue with this because Target has been, for some time now, for probably about a year now, Target has been kind of receiving a lot of backlash from black consumers because they've rolled back some of their DEI initiatives. Here's how Jay-Z responded.
1: I'm a Target. Hey, don't miss that Target. No exclusive, they only doing what Apple and Walmart did. You shopping at Amazon or you boycott? You posting on Instagram? That's Meta, boy. Stop it. Y'all know Google owns YouTube. You picking and choosing the politicking as usual.
0: Okay, what did you make of Jay-Z's response to that? It struck me as more defensive than I normally expect Jay-Z to be.
2: Yeah, I mean, you know, he said a line at the Roots picnic about workers, and he used it as an insult. Jay-Z is very much, you know, that he's kind of, he has the mentality of like the American dream, that success is the acute of capital. You know, like the idea of picking and choosing, I don't think he's wrong in terms of the idea of picking and choosing, but also What choice do we have? Like, we're inside of that particular system, and that system is the one that we function inside of. He is a participant in a certain way in that system that has reached the highest heights of that system. Mm-hmm. And he is working with those corporations. So I agree to some extent to what he said, but also I agree on the other side as well, that Jay-Z is a bit of a contradiction, because on one hand, working class people filled those stadiums.
0: Yeah.
2: You know, when I was at these shows, but also the bottom line of the corporations that he is working with is to make profit, not to support communities.
0: Yeah, there's a larger conversation to be had about Jay-Z that I'm really eager to have on the show, but this particular shift, because for the longest time, Jay-Z sort of positioned himself as like, you know, for us to have a black billionaire, that is a win. And that maybe 20 years ago was actually a part of the politics, but now it seems like with the criticism of the idea that the existence of a billionaire is a failure, Jay-Z has had to get a little bit more defensive and saying, look, I did this for you. And we kind of go, I don't know, man. I don't think you got $1 billion for us. That does not seem like it's a for us particular thing. I think that's a thing to sort of maybe set aside and return to sometime later. It is worth noting, though, that up until this point, every Jay-Z tour, nearly every Jay-Z tour, has been in support of a new album he's dropped. You know, Jay-Z's kind of been a progressive artist in the sense that he has not kind of billed himself as a nostalgia act before. You know, I'm thinking here of like the Watch the Throne tour, the Hard Knock Life tour, the 444 tour, which you mentioned. But this Jay-Z 30 tour, it strikes me as like maybe the first one where he's kind of sitting down and touring back catalog. He's promoting albums that came out a long time ago. He's maybe stepping into his role as a bit of a legacy artist. What comes to mind when you think of the significance of that shift in his career?
2: I mean, I think Jay-Z is maybe the oldest but most relevant hip hop artist in the world. He is up, I think he's 57 years old.
0: Yeah.
2: That's a new, hip hop is a relatively new art form. I think that is a place that we should be. I think we need the Bruce Springsteens or whatever of hip hop that are able to still bring crowds of record breaking crowds, by the way, to Yankee Stadium. Broke the record on Friday and on Saturday.
0: Yeah.
2: I don't know what the last night did. And we should have people that have the ability to do that. Also, I'm not convinced that he's not setting up another record. I don't know, have any inside information on that.
0: Yeah.
2: But I think the opportunity to be able to have these anniversaries, 30 years and 25 year anniversary, is something that I don't think he could have passed up.
0: Yeah, I take that point seriously, that like we are at this point when it comes to the history of hip hop, a little bit flying blind in terms of like, what does it look like for a legacy act to arrive at this point of their career? Rock and roll has had models of this. You know, other genres have had models of this. The idea that Jay-Z is willing to say, I am still at the top of my game, I'm still willing to deliver the best music that I can, like brand new music that I can at this age, or like, here's what I have to say at this age. You know, people keep talking about the Andre 3000 quote, be like, I don't have raps for you anymore. I'm in my late 40s. What am I supposed to rap about? Jay-Z is...
2: Which I hate, by the way.
0: I know. I really hated that. I really hated that, because I want that longevity, and I want that sort of like future thinking for people of Jay-Z's ilk, but also of Andre's ilk. After spending a whole evening listening to Jay perform Reasonable Doubt live in his hometown in New York City, where do you rank Reasonable Doubt among your favorite Jay-Z records?
2: I think Reasonable Doubt is maybe my second favorite. Black Album, I think, is my favorite Jay-Z record. But I think, and even though I would put Reasonable Doubt number two, Reasonable Doubt has a very particular special place in my heart because of, you know, being 16 years old, 1996, Oakwood Collegiate, Paul, Danilo, and everybody else that surrounded us. And when I think about Reasonable Doubt and all the other great records that came out at that time, that's the thing that I fundamentally think about. And so I think, you know, Reasonable Doubt is number two, but it does have a special place in my heart because it makes me, it connects me to something that is most important to me in a way that the Black Album, although I enjoy the songs better, Reasonable Doubt is the one that's closest to my heart.
0: Yeah, there's something about that album that is like just the emotional space that Jay-Z's managed to create on that record. You get to return to it and it will always return you to that emotional space. And not like that to me is the mark of a great record, a timeless record. It is like when a piece of you breaks off and you go, I can always return to this piece when I listen to this album. That's something that sort of I really value about that record. And I really value about Jay-Z's entire career. Ian Kamau, I really appreciate your time, man. I'm really glad that you were there, even though I opened this entire conversation by being like, you know what? I'm jealous and I'm mad at you. Thank you so much for that wonderful report. Thanks so much for being here, dude.
2: Thanks, man. Thanks for having me.
0: Yes, of course. Really appreciate it. Ian Kamau is a multidisciplinary artist based in Toronto. That Jay-Z tour, Jay-Z 30, marks the 30th anniversary of Jay-Z's debut album, Reasonable Doubt, and the 25th anniversary of his sixth album, The Blueprint.

That is Feeling It from Jay-Z featuring Mecca. It's off his debut album, Reasonable Doubt, which turns 30 this year. To commemorate the anniversary, Jay-Z kicked off the Jay-Z 30 tour. They've got stops in Inglewood, California, Paris, France, and London, England. That's it for the show today. But listen, before I go, I just want to say thank you to my good pal, Rad Time and Play, for filling in on the show. It's been a pleasure having you here. My name is Alamin Abdul Mahmoud. This is Commotion. We'll be back tomorrow.

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4: Brutalist architecture has been celebrated as monumental and derided as concrete monstrosity. But the people who depend on these buildings are often caught in between. Coming up on Ideas.
5: From CBC News, The World This Hour, I'm Stephanie Skenderis. Toronto police say two men killed in a shooting at a major street festival on Saturday were targeted. They identified the men as 25-year-old Shaquan Kwashi and 20-year-old Cesar Vernassa. She and Desjardins has more.
6: It understandably shakes the sense of safety and security that Torontonians expect.
7: A deadly shooting at one of Canada's largest Latin festivals. Toronto Police Chief Myron Demkew now says it was targeted. The two men killed knew one another, while several innocent bystanders were struck by gunfire, prompting panic as thousands of attendees fled.
6: The events of this weekend underscore the need for ongoing discussions between the police, the city, and event organizers about the measures necessary to keep public events safe.
7: Toronto Mayor Olivia Chow.
8: We will not let reckless criminals stop Toronto's tradition of outdoor street festivals.
7: Police did not provide details on any suspects, but say two guns have been recovered and investigators are pouring through an exceptional amount of video evidence. Chien Desjardins, CBC News, Toronto.
5: Iran warns it'll respond with force to any attempts to disrupt its control of the Strait of Hormuz. A military spokesman says Iran will not allow the U.S. to interfere in the strait. That's as Donald Trump says the U.S. is becoming the guardian of the critical waterway. In a social media post, the U.S. president announced the reinstatement of his country's naval blockade of Iranian ports. He also says he'll charge a 20% levy for any other commercial ships passing through. The announcement has sent Brent crude prices up, an increase of 5% since Friday. French authorities believe a large wildfire raging in forests south of Paris could have been set intentionally. Attempts to rein it in come as the Paris region suffers through its third heat wave this year. Temperature records are being broken in France and across Europe. Ross Cullen reports.
9: Alberta is saying this is a landmark agreement because it will usher in a new era of oil sands development. So really focusing on the goal of producing more oil. But for Mark Carney's government, this has been about trying to strike a balance on natural resources and the environment, explicitly saying that in order for Alberta to pursue this new oil pipeline to the West Coast, the province and industry had to agree both to changes to the industrial carbon tax and this Pathways project to reduce emissions. So basically, if you want to pump more oil out of the ground, you need to do more on climate. By one estimate, this could cost $20 billion. Not a lot of details. The understanding has been that the oil sands companies are expected to shoulder the expense. But, and this is significant, both the Alberta and federal governments are offering various financial supports. We know the federal government, in its case, is at least in part offering some big tax write-offs.
5: Sorry about that. Wrong audio there. That was actually Catherine Cullen from our parliamentary bureau. She's the host of CBC Radio's The House. She was talking about the federal government, Alberta, and major oil sands producers signing a new framework to launch the Pathways Carbon Capture Project and boost oil production. That deal is supposed to link West Coast pipeline approval to building the huge carbon capture network and locks in industry promises to cut emissions. Catherine Cullen there. New Zealand actor Sam Neill has died. He was best known for his role as paleontologist Dr. Alan Grant in the movie Jurassic Park, warning audiences of the risks of dinosaurs, raptors in particular.
10: You keep still because you think that maybe his visual acuity is based on movement like T-Rex, and he'll lose you if you don't move. But no, not Velociraptor. You stare at him, and he just stares right back.
5: Neil had received treatment for a rare type of blood cancer, but his family says his death was sudden and unexpected. They say he remained cancer-free when he died. Neil was 78 years old. And that is The World This Hour. For CBC News, I'm Stephanie Skanderas.
11: Here's the weather forecast for Cape Breton as issued by Environment Canada. I'm Cassie Williams. Tonight, partly cloudy, becoming clearer this evening, but increasing clouds before morning. Southwesterly winds 20 gusting to 40, lows of 15 degrees. Tomorrow, a mix of sun and cloud with a chance of showers in the morning. Southwesterly winds 30 gusting to 50, highs of 26 except 19 along parts of the coast. Tomorrow night, cloudy with a chance of showers, lows of 15, and more of the same on Wednesday with highs of 24.
12: There was something comforting about going down the rabbit hole.
13: Welcome to Ideas. I'm Nala Ayed.
12: Going into that stairwell chamber was exciting. We all had an aesthetic response to it.
14: The building has firmness. It has a stability to it in time.
15: Really rather peculiar, strange in a good way, architectural form. It's very experimental, very different.
14: Commodity, meaning that it responds to the needs of the users.
15: Stunning and strange, curious and inviting. It really grasped you in all of your senses. The smell of the spaces, you know, the sounds.
14: And then delight, meaning that it's not just construction, but it's also art.
13: So now try to picture a big concrete building, maybe one you've encountered in your travels, or maybe where you live.
16: It feels both incredibly safe and incredibly forward-looking, which I think the concrete and the brutalist structure was meant to sort of invoke those ideas.
12: So you've got this smooth column that it almost feels like a statue. Beautiful. And then there are these ribs here created by the actual formwork. My daughter would laugh at me. You guys are always touching walls. What's with it?
14: This concrete frame, skylit roof. Every architect did it in the 1960s. You had to give expression to all pieces of the structure.
13: That structure could be an example of brutalist architecture, likely from the last century. Most of them seem to fall into one category of either masterpiece or monstrosity. And it's not just a matter of taste.
15: Robin Hood Gardens has been caught in this battle between those who would save it and those who would demolish it, where demolition was very clearly intended as a means to vacate the land for speculative property development.
13: Whether a brutalist building dodges the wrecking ball often comes down to whose interests are served by keeping it standing and who stands to gain if it's demolished.
16: Like, as a kid, I didn't know we lived in a low-income neighborhood. And I also live 5 minutes away from the Science Center. And that was really magical. It's really devastating to think about something that I'd made an anchor in my childhood slipping away with time, and I still don't know exactly why.
13: After decades of, at best, mixed reviews, brutalism does have its coterie of fans. They love the texture of the concrete, the space-age vibe, the sheer scale of the buildings. But from its birth, the so-called New Brutalism was meant to be not just an aesthetic, but an ethic.
15: I was struck by the way that brutalism was losing its working-class qualities. So I really wanted to bring forward again that experience of crisis that the residents of the estate were experiencing in the demolition or in the impending demolition of their homes.
13: Brutalism may be cool, but that's not often enough to save a building whose value runs more deeply than that.
14: So these are labs.
17: I assume these doors are locked?
14: Yes.
17: Who wants to try 1, 2, 3, 4 on these keypads?
13: Ideas producer Sean Foley brings us this documentary, Brutalist Architecture, Beyond Aesthetics.
14: After first year architecture, I worked in an architect's office in Calgary. And as a kind gesture, he allowed me to design the back facade of a building facing an alleyway. And I really didn't put my heart into it. And he came and looked at my design and he said, "You didn't seem to be really interested in this." And I said, "No one will see it." And he said, "God will see it."
17: Wow. Throwing down the gauntlet. Yeah. So did you have to redesign it?
14: Yes.
18: I'm standing at the foot of the Science and Humanities Wing with architect Joe Bogdan at the University of Toronto's campus in Scarborough, just east of the city. We're joined by his daughters, Elizabeth and Stasia, and we're all at the edge of a ravine. It's about as close to a back facade as you can get here. Several stepped back concrete tiers tied together by vertical struts with little teeny windows. You can see it for yourself on our website, cbc.ca/ideas. It looks like a giant armored vehicle for some intergalactic bank. I wonder if John Andrews, the Australian-born architect of the building, had really meant for anyone to see this side except in aerial photographs. But today, 60 years on, there's a winding, fully accessible pathway leading into the deep ravine below and offering a new relationship to the site. In an era where the construction and the demolition of giant concrete buildings is a threat to the environment, this small modification forges a more integrated connection between the building and its natural surroundings.
14: I am Joseph Joe Bogdan. I am an architect from the Brutalist period of the 1960s. I was educated first at the University of Manitoba, which was a very modernist school. Then I went to Harvard, and I have been in practice in Toronto for some 55 years and now am residing as a design consultant when needed.
19: I'm Elizabeth, or Liz Bogdan, and I am Joe's eldest daughter. I was educated in geography, but I moved to study history of design at the Royal College of Art in London in the early 1990s. I'm a senior lecturer in history of design and history of architecture. I have been with Sotheby's Institute of Art since 2003.
20: I'm Stasia Bogdan. I'm the younger daughter. I am a registered architect, worked with Joe for many years. I am director of capital planning in Toronto under the umbrella of Unity Health Toronto, and found that ultimate intersection of healthcare, the effect of built and outdoor environments on the health and well-being of the population.
14: I should declare myself that I haven't been here probably for 30 years. I came when the building first opened, and every architect in Toronto thought it was the greatest piece going. And it was then clear as the dominant element that should prevail. For me today to come after 30 or 40 years, the urban context of this is terrible. It's chaotic. It's as if all of these different kinds of architectural expressions have just been dumped in front of the original grand design.
21: There will be much more here in time as a campus city within the city comes to life. And as the college's population grows, the building will simply grow too, along the ridge of the ravine.
1: The reason that it's one building is an attempt to cope with the Canadian climate. The temperature on the site of Scarborough College could be as much as 30 degrees below zero Fahrenheit for quite a substantial part of the year.
18: Since 1964, when it was a remote outpost, Scarborough College has become University of Toronto Scarborough, a very busy, highly diverse learning community that's added several major buildings, but in Joe Bogdan's estimation, perhaps not in harmony with the original structure. Stasia Bogdan offers her perspective.
20: One of the keys of the original linked design was that the space is your navigation and you find those destinations along a comfortable path, an indoor comfortable path with views to the ravine versus trying to find your way across parking lots to building A, B, or C.
17: Right, and the interior street is like it's a key concept in the Brutalist.
19: No, absolutely. And if you go back to the 60s in the UK, if I may.
17: Oh, please do. Take us there.
19: And you think about the great initiators of the kind of new brutalism, and that's Peter and Alison Smithson. In the late 1960s, their heroic design and also the cause of their decline was Robin Hood Gardens. And that was the streets in the sky design and plan that very consciously they wanted it to feel like a Victorian street.
17: Okay.
19: And that
17: all right.
19: was not its downfall. Its downfall was the fact that the build had so many structural and construction problems. And also where it was, the location in London in terms of crime and low income kind of density.
17: Right.
19: And so it became seen as so many post-war housing projects, brutalist or not, came to be seen associated with where you went to get your heroin.
18: Liz has touched on brutalism's bête noire, public housing, or council estates as they're called in the UK, in particular Robin Hood Gardens. Robin Hood Gardens was built in 1972 in East London and demolished in 2018. It was designed by the Smithsons, Alison and Peter, brutalism's first couple.
15: As Alison and Peter Smithson put it, the architects who established the movement, brutalism was the seeing of materials for what they were, the woodness of wood, the sandiness of sand. So my name's Nick Thoburn. I'm a professor of sociology at the University of Manchester. I'm the author of a book called Brutalism as Found, Housing, Form and Crisis at Robin Hood Gardens. Brutalist architecture was also a direct and critical engagement with the social world. And it does so without disguising how this world is itself awkward, jarring and conflictual. This is the meaning of the Smithsons' statement that brutalism, to quote them, tries to face up to a mass production society and drag a rough poetry out of the confused and powerful forces which are at work.
18: Here's Peter and Alison Smithson from the 1970 BBC TV programme, The Smithsons on Housing.
2: We regard it as a demonstration of a more enjoyable way of living in an old industrial part of a city. It is a model of a new mode of urban organization.
22: When we first started thinking about housing, we used to talk of objects as found. That is, anything and everything can be raised by association to become the poetry of the ordinary.
15: The as found is a brutalist method or a sensibility. And the idea is that building materials, a building site, a society should be engaged with as they are found. And so the architect shouldn't impose built form on a cleansed and dehistoricized site, but the architect should grow architecture out of encounters with the site as found.
22: A site on an industrial blight or one's industrial heritage, it depends how you look at it, can very easily be used to renew a district. Industrial sites are somehow forthright and honest.
15: So not as an architect, but as a researcher or as somebody experiencing an estate, to approach it as found is to approach it as it exists in the present, in all of its complex qualities, it should be understood through immersion in all of the social and material and site-like qualities of the estate that's being studied, including, you know, residents' own experiences.

0: Despite many efforts to preserve it, Robin Hood Gardens is no more. But you can see pictures of it on our website, cbc.ca/ideas. The Scarborough College building by John Andrews is still standing and remains an integral part of life at the University of Toronto. And there's one more building to introduce here, a classic that's currently floating in liminal space, behind a huge perimeter of blue wire fence panels, guarded by police and private security, the Ontario Science Centre, designed by the late Raymond Moriyama.
1: I think the Science Centre felt a bit like a home away from home. I didn't always like being at home. We lived in a really small apartment. My name is Zahreen Tareftar, and I grew up in the Thorncliffe Park area, around 5 minutes away from the Science Center, which we're both facing out right here. And I am a 25-year-old Toronto-based creative. Having the Science Center in my neck of the woods was an affirmation for me, I think, even as a child, that I deserved spaces like this. Spaces where I could see other people and other families all also participating in the ritual of, like, this, like, ritualized joy of learning about science. And it's really devastating to think about something that I'd made an anchor in my childhood slipping away with time, and I still don't know exactly why.
2: The Ontario Science Centre is shutting down immediately over concerns that the building's roof could collapse.
0: On June 21st, 2024, a Friday, the Ontario Science Centre was abruptly closed.
3: Last Friday, people got a shock when these fences went up and the Science Centre buildings behind them closed down.
0: Not everyone agrees on how dire the situation really was.
4: It turns out just 6 panels across 3 buildings were at critical risk of collapsing. Between 2% and 6% of the roof panels inspected were also at high risk. The rest of the roof panels only needed to be reviewed every 1 to 3 years.
0: But the fate of Moriyama's gem has been precarious for quite some time. For years, the province has denied funding requests from the Science Centre for repairs to the building. In April 2023, Ontario Premier Doug Ford announced that the Science Centre would be moved to a redeveloped Ontario Place on the Toronto waterfront.
5: You can walk or cycle over to the new state-of-the-art Science Centre. And by the way, we've been talking about the Science Centre, probably the worst kept secret, where you can explore the latest in interactive exhibits or catch the movie at an upgraded Cinesphere.
0: The original building would be demolished to make way for an unspecified type of housing, and the new Science Centre would be built beside an enormous spa and water park touted as a major tourist attraction.
1: So I hesitate when people say that a newer Science Centre built near the waterfront might bring in more tourists, for example, because immigrants also have families that want to come and visit them, as the immigrant communities in this Thorncliffe Park and Flemington Park do as well. I remember bringing my family, my extended family from the States, to the Science Centre, to this neighbourhood. It's a feather in your cap, you know, to be able to say, hey, I live near here, and this is what we've got in this neighbourhood. It's not an anchor for the community in any other place. It's just a Science Centre. In all of its, like, sort of brutalist glory, I think it represents safety. Children need places to play safely and learn about the world safely. And if you can't get that at home, and you can't really get that at school, and it's often for structural reasons that have nothing to do with the parents and the teachers, but it has to do with the realities of just poverty, you have places like the Science Centre. And this is all a lot of kids had here.
6: The most important thing in architecture is actually to get buildings built.
0: Architect John Andrews.
6: There's no use for buildings that are lying around in drawers as unused drawings. And after all, buildings are for people, and the only significant object of building a building is to make sure that it solves the problem of the people that are about to use it.
0: But what happens once the people that are about to use it become the people who now depend on it?
6: Scarborough actually consists of two wings that come together at an elbow or a knuckle or a junction, whatever you'd like to call it. The meeting place on which the streets converge from different levels, and it is also lit from above by a system of skylights through which the sun and light can come into the meeting place itself.
0: John Andrews himself saw several of his own works demolished in his lifetime. In his 80s, he reflected on his first major architectural triumph, saying, "It isn't brutal. Scarborough College is a very human building."
7: The interesting piece about this is the use of topography. The college has, you know, the lower ravine side, and then you're up elevated, and you're looking straight into the tree canopy from this, you know, the big wide staircase.
0: We're now standing at the knuckle, the space between the two wings of this very human building, atop a grand stairway, looking down at the central green and the great ravine beyond. The buildings on either side of us are sporting these tall cylinders, like big benevolent ushers. These shapes also give us clues as to what and who was dominating the architectural conversation in the 1960s.
8: Well, and this is very cool, right? Like these curved volumes here. It's almost like
9: a
8: little bonus.
9: It's a piece of sculpture.
8: Yeah, it's a piece of sculpture, yeah.
9: Yeah, and it uses concrete in all its ways. The fact that concrete can be molded to almost any form.
10: But I think Stasia just said kind of off camera how Corbusian bits of it feel, and not the whole thing, but certainly this organic sculptural rounded section, it's absolutely right. And it's a little bit unité, but I think you're right, Stasia, it is really more La Tourette. And it's interesting, that's 1953.
0: Okay, briefly, Corbusian refers to the Swiss-French architect and godfather of modern architecture, Le Corbusier. Unité refers to Unité d'Habitation, his apartment building concept, and La Tourette is a monastery he designed in the countryside near Lyon. It's amazing just how au courant John Andrews' work was at the time.
10: But, so if this is 64 and La Tourette was 53, it's no time at all. And Andrews was very young, right, Dad? I mean, he was 29, 30
9: when he designed this, yeah.
11: Wow.
10: And so do you not just kind of choose, what are my heroes designing, or what am I responding to aesthetically and in terms of function?
9: But as somebody who was designing buildings in the 60s, I don't think architects said, let me see what kind of a brutalist building I can create.
10: Exactly. 1953 is the big year. It is the year that the Smithsons pronounce, for better for ill, that something was happening in architecture, and they called it brutalism. I don't know if Le Corbusier called it brutalism.
9: I don't know.
10: He didn't. But, you know, they were making reference to him.
12: I mean, they were clearly completely enamoured with Le Corbusier, who was hugely influential on much of their thinking. This emphasis on the expressive qualities of raw concrete, you know, the béton brut, the raw concrete, which is part of the source of the definition. There's also a very strong critique of Le Corbusier in the Smithsons' work, which was a critique of the modern plan, the functional plan that was developed by Le Corbusier and modernist architecture. And for the Smithsons, this was very much a means of controlling and ordering city space, that they wanted to be released, to become much more fluid, much more experimental and open.
0: As new technologies and opportunities for financial gain come to the fore, a variety of motivations can determine the fate of a building and a community.
12: I'm interested in Robin Hood Gardens as a piece of living architecture, you know, as an estate where working class and minoritized Londoners lived for 50 years and experienced and produced the architecture through their living. It's often claimed that these estates are failures, but actually these narratives of failure were intended to help demolish the estate for private rebuild. And so Robin Hood Gardens was caught up in this very strong force of demolition that's really taken hold of London.
0: You have to wonder, is a similar narrative coalescing around the Ontario Science Centre? Here's Premier Doug Ford in April 2023.
5: All of us grew up going to the Science Centre one time or another. It's tired.
0: And in summer 2024.
5: That place is absolutely just a total mess from top to bottom, to front to back, to every single building.

0: feel like I want to sort of reach out and touch the building one last time, which has been denied to me by these fences, and I'm really sad about that. But yeah, it's a building that's always been tactile, and I think that's something that Moriyama talked about in wanting it to be a very tactile, joyful, curious experience.
1: What you see up there is 1,000,000 volts of electricity. One of the things I can do is light up a fluorescent tube without actually touching anything. Now, how about a volunteer?
0: Lots of people don't like brutalism, and that's okay, but I think we miss a lot when we don't try and look for the beauty and the values that stand behind brutalist buildings. You read up what Moriyama's dreams and aspirations for the Science Center were. They're so embedded in the form of the building itself.
2: Okay, what I'm trying to do is translate the past, the Oriental Confucius saying, into today, hopefully it'll move towards the future. What composition do I use? What I did, and this may be a bit arbitrary, is to use the Japanese character heart, the heart. Heart in Japanese is like the center of all thing. So if you look at it simply from the sky, it makes a symbolic heart.

0: I think when we look at this, John Andrews, I think his very first thought was, what a beautiful ravine site. And how can we take advantage of that? Why don't we create this continuum of science-related disciplines and humanities disciplines and wrap it around the ravine and respect the ravine? And yes, concrete was the material you went to.
1: Scarborough certainly is one of the first, if not the first, Canadian building to make extensive use of concrete, both as a structure and as a finish. It's rather much like a seashell. I think on the outside where the elements are, it's very rugged and rough. On the inside where the people live, it's very smooth.
2: What I find interesting is that even though we're looking at the concrete facade with these pods that kind of pop out that and kind of looks overbearing, but each of the entrances, they're kind of these smaller human-scaled addresses versus some of these other buildings that have, you know, one big entrance that's very clear, this is the entrance. So it's just an interesting juxtaposition of a low feeling of pedestrian scale versus coming up to a place that is very big and airy.
3: With respect to the entrances, Joe, in a previous conversation, one of the first things you said about brutalism was that actually there was a reassuring quality to the concrete. There was a kind of embracing or a refuge there that was, you know, was kind of very much a post-war thing.
0: Yeah, actually, Liz and Stasia and I have talked about this, and I'm not sure we all agree with that, but my thought was that post-war Europe and Great Britain and France were so decimated by the war, and the whole notion of shelter was lost. There was this, I think, innate, unspoken need, both by architects and maybe the public, to recreate solidity and safety and security as one of the elements of the new architecture going forward. But that's just one thought I had. You know, let's be safe now. And so concrete and the idea of a cave, yeah, and even
3: these little entrances
0: that we see here is all good. It's also interesting that over time, the lower elements, which are, as Stasia said, of a human scale, relates to the human, and the big concrete masses step back higher and away from you. Over time, ivy has grown over them. So you have this naturalization of these brutalistic or massive concrete walls.
3: Yeah, yeah.
2: And we're all going to great extents now to look at the evidence-based effect of natural features on building occupancy. I think architects would work pretty hard these days to create a green wall that kind of looks like this. So it's kind of an ironic aging of the building.

0: Have any of you architecture buffs out there noticed how cool brutalism has become over the last few years? That uptick in hipness did not escape Nick Thoburn.
1: I was struck by the way that brutalism was becoming very much a coffee table book aesthetic, a means of kind of middle class self-making, if we can put it like that, and we were losing an understanding of how brutalism, or at least brutalist council housing, was built to serve, you know, working class inhabitants. Working class, it tends to be presented as an identity, you know, a cultural identity, a social identity, which is then often said to be in crisis or of the past. But actually, the working class in Marxism is the condition of being pulled apart by social relations. It's not an identity. It's a condition of the loss or the destruction of identity. So if we understand class as a condition of crisis, then it's not outmoded. If anything, we are societies are ever more classed today than they have been in the past, because more and more people are living in conditions of crisis globally.
2: My parents are Bangladeshi Canadian immigrants, and one of the best ways to ensure that immigrants are able to feel safe and welcomed in the neighborhoods that they live in is to have anchors like this that are accessible to them. If we want to contribute to a future where immigrant and newcomer communities feel like they are part of this country and part of this province and meaningfully contributing to the future of it, they have to have things like this. I know that it contributed to my sense of the world and my sense of belonging here.
3: Zahireen Tarafdar, Toronto-based creative and alumna, if you will, of the Ontario Science Centre. 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I'm Nala Ayed.
4: The realities of our working life were going to be traffic, noise, air pollution, vandalism, and lack of quality.
3: To hear Alison Smithson tell it, architecture doesn't seem all that glamorous, does it? But for her and her husband and architectural partner, Peter Smithson, brutalism was more than an aesthetic. It was an ethic, which might seem a little strange to those of us who see a building and decide whether it's beautiful or not.
4: Our general objective when we get a new site is to knit together what is good in the surroundings by the insertion of a new building. We begin to identify with a site, to put down mental roots, hooking on to rose bay, willow herb, the children overturning wrecked cars, the smell of curry on the stairs of rejected tenements, oddments of past character, the big power stations.
1: For the Smithsons, brutalism is a critical response to society.
3: Sociologist Nick Thoburn is the author of Brutalism as Found, Housing, Form and Crisis at Robin Hood Gardens.
1: Robin Hood Gardens is a response to a set of class conditions or a set of crisis conditions in the site where they were building. And the first and the most famous is the streets in the sky. And here, the architecture was responding to the problem of the degrading of the street by the dominance and the pollution and the danger of the car.
5: The theory developed in the 20s and 30s, the simple architecture in which there would be few cars, this dream, this model has been overrun by the glut of the supermarkets and the glut on the roads.
1: And their response is to raise the street up from ground level and into the expanse of open sky. Breathtaking views, a feeling of openness, a very rich sensory experience of openness to the environment, and social spaces of play and encounter for the residents. And so it was vital for the Smithsons that residents would put to use or play with or develop these streets in the sky through their use. And what we saw at Robin Hood Gardens was a use that was very much conditioned by minoritized experience of East Londoners, by class experience of East Londoners. One resident we spoke to described the streets in the sky as being like Bangladesh because they enabled his family and community to live an outdoor life. You know, it's an extraordinary thing to say about East London. And yet it's precisely this deforming of the street in this particular social way that the Smithsons would have been very excited about and what they tried to design into the building.
0: I'm just trying to think. I think these exits where the bridges are may actually house stairwells.
6: No, I don't think so.
0: Like this one wouldn't, but maybe this one up here.
6: Yeah, this is a stairwell.
7: Okay, so.
0: So let's see if we can, yes. Right. Ooh. Neato. I love the smell.
4: Amazing
0: concrete. John Andrews used the brutalist concept of the internal street to great effect at Scarborough College, but stepping into this stairwell reveals influences that go back centuries. It's an exciting discovery.
4: Okay, look. What a great picture.
0: Yeah.
4: Oh my gosh.
0: Liz Bogdan, in a really echoey, but also beautiful, stairwell.
8: This is like Borromini in Rome.
0: Borromini? Yes. Oh, in Rome,
8: yes.
0: Really? Oh.
8: Yes, this is also Christopher Wren.
0: Oh.
8: So, I mean, this is 16th century Europe.
0: Really? And this would be like a 16th century what?
8: Stairwell. In the
0: castle
8: with
0: or something.
8: Well, or in a villa.
0: Oh,
8: I'll show you pictures.
0: Yeah, okay, do that.
8: And
0: yeah.
8: This kind of, with this cantilever construction, so accepted in 20th century architecture, but Borromini was, and Christopher Wren were the first to utilize that in kind of late Renaissance architecture.
0: Okay.
8: The sense of floating structure.
0: Yeah, yeah.
8: How is it suspended? How is it supported?
0: Right.
8: So, of course, concrete and steel, they are the perfect materials to go together to realize that cantilever beauty in principle.
0: Right.
8: But architects in the Renaissance, post-Renaissance, into the Baroque, obviously did not. They were using stone. And timbers, yeah.
0: So they would have been pretty thrilled if they had a chance to work with concrete.
8: They would have been, yeah. I don't know, Christopher Wren would have said, done it.
0: I'm on to something else now. Sorry, we went back to the Renaissance when we were in our rabbit hole.
4: We did. Time traveled.
0: That was cool. Emerging back into the light and air, Stasia describes a different experience of the stairwell.
9: Felt claustrophobic. I can't really imagine that with too many students running up and down. It felt kind of like a lost space a little bit.
0: Oh, interesting. Okay, I got excited. Maybe this, I don't know why, but because I could smell the concrete.
9: Oh, it's beautiful. I mean, beautiful concrete and beautiful shape. And
0: yeah.
9: I would just need a little bit more lighting to kind of brighten it up a little bit.
0: It was interesting to me aesthetically because it's the sun is at its height now and we're feeling that, okay, it's late May in Toronto, it's getting a little hot, but that little, we got to scurry up something that's very earthy.
6: What about
0: earthy.
6: 5 o'clock in January?
0: Right, oh yeah, that would be.
6: When it's dark and
0: on a Wednesday.
6: School is still on. Yeah, mm-hmm. I think it's where perhaps the architect gave into his aesthetic desires rather than

0: entrance. And also, this is, like, I remember this being a place where children would just, like, be around playing, this entrance over here. It's designed in such a fun way. I don't know if you can sort of see that step-ish area.
1: Yeah.
0: Those big steps, and families would sort of set up there. And
1: It almost looks like the, when you see the, like, the rice plantations in.
0: Exactly.
1: It's interesting, yeah. too, because you think about the grand museum buildings, yeah. where, like, da, da, da, da, you go up to the, you know, this is, you're going down into.
0: Going down into, it's a little weirder almost, but that's exciting. Kids like weird things. Kids have vivid imaginations, and just to be able to, like, run up and down these steps, go down into the science center,
1: and
0: play
1: there's
0: tag.
1: Like the little hillside up here, and the little, the beautiful wavy concrete walls and things.
0: It's
1: And then even as you continue deeper into the heart of the building, it's sort of, you continue downward close to the earth, you know.
0: Yeah.
1: I mean, that's totally what we're all supposed to be doing these days, right?
0: Yeah. Exactly. Being grounded, being rooted. There's definitely a groundedness to the concrete and also into going in. But then, you know, there was this, like, all the exhibits dedicated to space and to the future. And I remember seeing in the OmniMax Theater a documentary that was, like, looking at the stars. It's both really entering the world that we live in and also taking off from it in some ways.
1: And for a child to make that connection, just visually in with touch and presence.
0: Yes, you're able to burrow in, and you're also able to feel like you're flying.

0: this is also good too, that when you come in, you have an opening to the other side, to the back.
1: Yeah, like straight ahead.
0: Do that is go see it from the courtyard side.
2: As big as the Andrews Building in Scarborough is, it's also quite narrow, which allows the outside and inside to intermingle more readily.
1: We're surrounded on three sides by the building, and then this beautiful ravine kind of falling away in a forest on the fourth side. But what are these building forms saying to you guys?
0: Well, it's interesting that it's the opposite of what we saw on the other side, where the building forms stepped away from you. Here, they increase in size as you go up on the floors, so each floor overhangs the floor below. To me, I think it offers again a sense of shelter, of containment of this public space. It doesn't overwhelm me as if the buildings are trying to fall down on me.
3: On the front of the building, there are no windows, so it is fortress-like, but when you come in, it's this kind of very intimate space where there's lots of visual and it feels very transparent versus the outside, which is very solid.
4: And it's very human. And the humanism of using this material was not just accidental. This was something that architects at the time were very conscious. They wanted of creating a human space. The material wasn't seen as something cold. Quite the opposite.
2: Right about that time, Allison and Peter Smithson were trying to imbue every aspect of Robin Hood Gardens with a similar humanism.
5: The site itself was deeply inhospitable. It was bordered by two thunderous roads. Now, a typical response at that time, and I think still today, would have been to place a tower or two in the centre of a nondescript plot of land, you know, pulling away from the roads. But here, instead, the buildings were pushed to the edges of the site and laid down like horizontal tower blocks, if you like. It also served to carve out a protected green space between the two buildings, with a two-story landscaped mound at the centre, which was assembled from the rubble of the construction. And this provided a stress-free zone, the Smithsons called it. It's a stress-free zone, but it's also a charged void, in their phrase. Charged, you know, in terms of our emotions and our senses, through its relation to the sheer walls of the bordering buildings. We spoke to kids and adults and elderly people who would play or garden or sunbathe or winter sleep.

sledge, or we'd just sort of encounter urban nature. People talked about opening the French doors in their bedrooms and just feeling the space outside, seeing the green, feeling the strange presence of this mound at the centre. It's a vital part, really, of how the estate functions.

0: buildings, of course, have a continuous life. They breathe and get old and either improve with age or some of them die. And here we have a building that should not die. Can it be improved? Are these vertical elements opportunities for solar panels with openings, with transparency or not? But are they opportunities for bringing it into the 22nd century rather than leaving it?
1: In a 2018 interview, Raymond Moriyama said he knew what he would do next with his Ontario Science Center, but he wryly declined to say any more. At the moment, for Zaharin Tareftar, the conversation is more existential.
2: My ideal wish, and I think this is the case for anyone who really loved a science center, is for it to remain where it is, for the province to invest the funds necessary to get it back to the state-of-the-art facilities that it had many decades ago, and for all of us in this community to be able to enjoy it again. But if we can't get back to the Ontario Science Centre, then my hope at the very least is that this building is preserved, sitting down with the local community and getting their thoughts on what the building could be.
3: Robin Hood Gardens suffered from what's sometimes called managed decline. That is, the local authority didn't invest in it properly. So it was in a pretty sorry state of repair. But it absolutely didn't fail at all as an estate, as a home, as a piece of architecture. And the residents we spoke to really confirmed that or expressed that. It was very rare to speak to people who lived there that said they didn't like it or that it was a failure. And that, of course, is even after they have known and experienced all of this stigmatization. I think if you tell people long enough that their homes are awful and are failures, many people might start to believe it. But that wasn't what was going on at Robin Hood Gardens. People were very upset by the lack of repair, of course. So, it was presented as a failure, it was described as a concrete monstrosity, and it sat on an extraordinary valuable piece of land that will become much more valuable when that estate is removed. So it's a means of extracting new kinds of wealth, new sites of investment, new means to launder money, new financial instruments, and so many different parties are involved, you know, from local to national government to estate agencies to mortgage brokers to builders to the house building industry to private investors themselves. And of course, none of these people are council estate residents. Council estate residents and their homes just get in the way.
1: As Robin Hood Gardens was being demolished, the Victoria and Albert Museum, or V&A for short, got involved. As Nick Thoburn describes, their intervention brought about new complications.
3: It's a macabre story, really. The V&A had salvaged a whole apartment from the estate, complete with original fittings, which it partially exhibited at the Venice Architecture Biennale, and it will soon install permanently at the new V&A East Museum, which itself is on a post-Olympics regeneration site in East London. So what was condemned as a concrete monstrosity when it housed working-class residents is now championed as a fragment of a brutalist masterpiece. Now that it serves middle-class audiences, the exhibit is lifting Robin Hood Gardens out of the housing crisis in the present and placing it into the sealed and sanitized past of a museum artifact. So people might say, well, but isn't it great that something was saved? But I don't think it is. I think in saving, it's contributing to the covering over of the crisis of social housing. It's very dark, really. Using that which is being destroyed in order to rebrand the process of its destruction. You know, the V&A likes to say that, well, this will be a prompt for discussion about social housing, but it cannot but serve to rebrand a site of social cleansing.
1: Stasia, I feel you've responded with a certain amount of concern to various parts of, it's not like a wet blanket thing or anything, but do you know what I mean?
4: Well, yeah, I guess I I suppose from, if you think of a sustainability and a longevity, it's an old building and it is, you know, it's not a building you're going to tear down, but to keep it a living building and to do the things that, you know, an institution would probably want to do, is a lot of investment that it needs.
5: You can see that everywhere. Like, that's your mind is...
4: Yeah,
5: because that's what you do.
4: That's what I do.
5: Yeah.
0: Wow, he actually did stuff like this, five stories high, all poured concrete forms.
5: Must have felt like the future. You were seeing the future.
0: Very much. Yeah. No, for sure. It was all part of this mega structure concept that architects thought would become the future.
5: Right.
0: You know, and it never really did. But it's interesting that the idea has been lost here. It could have been a four-story glass galleria as the grand main street connected to this at this end.
4: Wow, like an arcade.
0: With all these other glass pods and brick pods hooked onto it.
5: Right, like anything that would come along. All right, you're hired.
0: Too late.
5: Awesome.
6: 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Featuring Joe, Liz, and Stasia Bogdan, Nick Thoburn, and Zahirin Tareftar. Special thanks to Jeanann Stewart at CBC London. Our technical producer is Danielle Duval. Our web producer is Lisa Ayuso. Senior producer, Nicola Lukšić. The executive producer of Ideas is Greg Kelly. And I'm Nala Ayed.
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11: During its iconic run, Succession had everyone on the edge of their seats waiting every week for a new episode. The show's creator, Jesse Armstrong, will bring you behind the scenes and explain why the F word sounds so much better with a Scottish accent.
12: From CBC News, The World This Hour, I'm Stephanie Skenderis. Toronto police have identified the two men who died after a shooting at a street festival Saturday evening. 25-year-old Shaquan Kwashi and 20-year-old Cesar Vernassa were killed by gunfire at Salsa on St. Clair. One man died at the scene while the other died in hospital. Police Chief Myron Demkew says the two men knew each other.
13: Today we're able to release the deceased names and advise that we believe they were targeted. We can also confirm that two firearms were recovered at the scene.
12: 5 other people were injured by gunfire and taken to hospital. Demkew says there is no information on suspects at this time and an investigation is ongoing. Donald Trump says the U.S. blockade on the Strait of Hormuz is going back into place. The president says the U.S. will be the guardian of the strait. Trump's latest comments come after Tehran and Washington again traded strikes over the weekend. Katie Nicholson has the latest.
14: Well, we're taking over the strait. They have nothing.
15: A frustrated Donald Trump told Fox News the U.S. would take over the Strait of Hormuz and also announced he'd start charging 20% fees on